0: heart and the ability to absorb opportunities will come. And missing a left hand, Hearns wheeled around with his hands by his waist, leaving him wide open for Barkley to land a thunderous right, laying the champion flat. Somehow, Hearns pulled himself back to his feet, and the blade went in for the kill. A few more punches had Hearns collapsing backwards through the ropes onto a ringside table, and the fight ending with 21 seconds left in the third round. The Ring magazine named it their 1988 Upset of the Year. Barkley would go on to have three more wild affairs with Roberto Duran, Michael Nunn, and Nigel Benn, and his legendary status in the city was forever secure. And for what it's worth, the Blade never left the Bronx. He never had to. I'm Mike Sempervivi with the Sports Byline Broadcasting Network 2-Minute Warning.
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3: 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We are here every day, Monday through Friday, noon Pacific, 3 Eastern, Sunday, 3 Pacific, 6 Eastern, Saturday mornings with Jim Valley, 10 a.m. Pacific, 1 Eastern, Sundays with Andrew Zarian. And yes, it is Tuesday here on the show. You know what that means? We got a lot to talk about today. That music ended abruptly. We got a lot to talk about here today. NXT is tonight. We have got a bunch of matches scheduled for the show, including, well, I guess it is a matchup. Mr. NXT will be taking place tonight with Shiloh Hill and Tristan Angels. Probably looking forward to that more than anything else in NXT in a long time. We've got a lot of other matches as well. We'll talk about all the news. Filthy Tom is joining us here today. We got more on this UFC White House show and Dynamite and Saray and Verano de Escandalo 2026. But I do want to open up with this. Wish the best to Conan, 62-year-old Conan, undergone a leg amputation. And according to Vince Russo, he has undergone a double leg amputation. He said that Conan has undergone a double leg amputation. I knew he had the one leg amputated. The second one was in question. That was the last time I talked to him, probably about 2 months ago. They had to remove the second one. I called Conan yesterday. I didn't talk to him long. He is very weak, going through grueling rehab, learning how to, I can't even imagine that. He really sounded exhausted. And he added that Conan said that WWE had paid every single cent of his medical bills. That's got to be pointed out, and that's got to be said. Russo estimated the bills could have been well over $1 million. And, yeah, it's a rough time. I'd heard about the first leg, had not heard about the second leg. But he did talk to him yesterday, so that's the story. All the best to Conan. Hopefully he recovers and is in less pain and everything works out. So, rough story, but all the best to him. Back in a moment with more Wrestling Observer Live.

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1: We have the show. Brian Alvarez here, Wrestling Observer Live. Filthy Tom Lawler is joining us here today. You ever had a chance to meet Conan?
2: I've worked with Conan many times, actually. I was sad to hear that story to open the show. Conan was a major player at MLW for a long time when I was there. And I actually, in an angle, it sounds ridiculous when I say it, but I saved him from being stabbed.
1: Excuse me?
2: From low key, yes. So, the awful news. Hate to hear it. Best wishes to Conan, and hopefully he can live, you know, this best case life scenario from now on. I mean, I'm sure it's going to take some adjustment, as it would for anybody, but best wishes to Conan. Hopefully things just move up from here.
1: All right, we're going to get into some news here in the first segment. Obviously, we got Raw in the last segment. And then hopefully in the middle segment, we have a chance to talk about this this new book you've got, Tom. I'm really excited, actually.
2: I mean, I don't know what you want me to say about it. I could read a few
1: excerpts.
2: I
1: want you to read some of it is what I want you to do, but we've got to save that. First off, yes, we're still talking about this UFC at the White House show. Dana White revealed that he expects a show to get some absolutely astronomical viewing numbers. He claims he is expecting, I can't even read this with a straight face.
2: Yeah.
1: He is expecting viewer figures in the range of the Super Bowl on Sunday.
2: But it's not on television.
1: No. It's on a streaming service that has nowhere near the number of viewers that watched the Super Bowl. The Super Bowl did 125.6 million viewers. And what's the Paramount audience? 40 million or something like that? What's this guy thinking? Like, what's he thinking? I mean, seriously. Here's the thing, guys. You're telling me that he thinks that every last single solitary human being that has a Paramount subscription is going to watch this show and have 3 to 4 people in their living room watching it with them?
2: 79.6 million as of the first quarter earnings report.
1: Okay, so every single solitary human being that has Paramount is going to get this show, which we already know is factually untrue because I have Paramount and I'm not going to watch it. So, like, all those people are going to watch it except me, and they're all going to have multiple people in their house watching it with them. That's what he thinks.
2: That's what he said.
1: Now, what is...
2: That's what he thinks.
1: Well, I mean, you can't possibly think that, but what, you know, I mean... What's on the card? Is this a blowaway card?
2: Justin Gaethje and Ilya Topuria, which should be a blowaway fight for Ilya Topuria.
1: Okay, how many? I mean, what is that? If that ran pay per view,
2: Josh Hokit playing 8 different characters at the same time, cutting insane promos, fighting Derek Lewis, who's on. I don't even know if he's on a leg. He's definitely on his last leg. That's for sure. He's done. He's washed, cooked.
1: No Conor McGregor. He's on a different show.
2: No Ronda Rousey. And
1: no Ronda Rousey, Gina Carano.
2: That would have done quite well, I believe.
1: Yeah. Yeah. How about that? Well, there you go. I'm skeptical.
2: I think it's only 7 fights, too. So.
1: Only 7 fights? Wow. Like main card or total?
2: Total.
1: Oh, wow. How about that? So anyway, I don't think that's going to happen. All right, we got AEW Dynamite Summer Blockbuster coming up this week. Saray is back. She did an interview.
2: Hold on. You're not pumped up to watch Cyril Gahn fight for the heavyweight title once again? After getting annihilated by Jon Jones, after losing to Francis Ngannou.
1: I mean, do we really have to get into this?
2: Poking Tom Aspinall.
1: Do we really have to get into this?
2: Poked him in the freaking eye. And now he's getting a heavyweight title shot.
1: Tom, here's a question.
2: No, we don't have to. We can move on.
1: No, I got to ask this question. Like, okay. I wish Dana were here. Why is this show going to do Super Bowl numbers? Because it's on the White House lawn? That's why?
2: Yes.
1: You're telling me that a random person who isn't into UFC and doesn't care about any of these fights is going to watch this show and invite a bunch of friends over solely for the fact that it is airing on the lawn of the White House. That's what you're telling me? That's the big draw?
2: You know, is you don't think Granny is just dying at the chance to watch Michael Chandler fight Mauricio Rufi?
1: I mean, like, the you know, here's the thing. I mean, we won't know until Sunday, okay? But, like, a lot of people were talking about Ronda Rousey and Gina Carano. And then, like, the weekend of the show, I mean, I had people coming out of the woodwork talking to me about that show. I wasn't really interested.
2: Who came out of the woodwork? Pinocchio?
1: People. Yeah, actually, he's made of wood. I was probably going to watch it at some point. But, like, so many people were messaging me. And I was like, God, I guess I got to watch it live. This is, like, a big deal. I do not feel that at all about a show on the White House lawn. And, you know, keep in mind, Rousey, Carano, what'd they claim, $15 million? And this bloke is claiming 125 million people are going to watch this show because it's on the lawn of the White House? Is that really what we're talking about here? Okay, thanks. So anyway, Saray, Tokyo Sports, revealed her neck is not quite 100%.
2: Anyone's?
1: No, actually, I found that out when I went to the chiropractor. I'm not yet in a state where my neck is in perfect shape for my comeback in America. She's doing a great job promoting this match. We got permission from AEW. This time, Takumi will accompany us as our second. If anything happens to me, she'll come in as a pinch hitter? What?
2: This is Takumi Iroha, who is very, very good female wrestler. Who's been in Stardom? She's been in all the companies in Japan.
1: But she's saying, like, if in the middle of the match, if her head falls off, the other, like, she's going to jump in and finish the match?
2: Yeah, I believe that's what a pinch hitter would, a pinch hitter would come up before the bat. So the pinch runner would actually be what you're referring to.
1: Okay, so no, that's what she's referring to here.
2: No, she's yes.
1: A pinch hitter.
2: What she means is a pinch runner.
1: Okay, well, yell at her then. So anyway, then
2: I don't want to. Masa Chono might knock her head off her shoulders.
1: Masa Chono, who was actually, I guess, conducting the
2: interview. He's gonna wrestle?
1: No, no. But he's also doing a great job of promotion. He goes, I don't recommend you get in the ring. So anyway, we got a big match coming up on Dynamite. A woman who shouldn't be there is fighting in the Owen Hart Foundation tournament against Sky Blue. Listen, but she's got a pinch hitter there in case something goes really wrong.
2: It's perfectly fine. At this point, I would rather just play by caution and have Takumi Iroha wrestle instead of Sari. What's you're talking about? Are we really talking about getting all those viewers for the White House show? What are we talking about here? This woman's head is about to fall off like Petey the Bird from Dumb and Dumber. And she's going to go out there and wrestle when we have a perfectly good, suitable replacement. You're not going to lose anything match quality-wise.
1: No. No, this name, Saray, is going to really...
2: Saray.
1: Yeah.
2: Just take some time off.
1: This guy goes, Brian wasn't interested in the White House show until he heard that no fatties were allowed. Now, I talked about it before I remembered that story. But that is a really interesting part of the story. I'm not sure I've ever, I mean, like, God, it's just ridiculous. I'm just going to move on. All right, what else should we talk about? Should we just talk about Boog's book?
2: Well, we don't have that much time. I mean, it's going to be a short segment. I may not even get through one of his, I don't even know what to call him.
1: Why don't you tell us what the name of his book is? Show us here on the air.
2: I got it right here. The Thick as Frick. The Mindset Manual, From Pencil Neck to Powerhouse, The Will to Win, issue number one.
1: You're telling me that Boogs was once a pencil neck?
2: No, listen. What I'm telling you, Johnny Pencil Neck over there, all right, is that this freaking bulbous, vascular book, pumped up with pages and pages of muscles, are going to turn you from a pencil neck to a powerhouse.
1: Oh, we're going to talk about it after
2: like
1: the break.
2: Sorry. You're going to have a powerhouse neck, Johnny Pencil Neck.
1: Back in a moment, Observer Live.
2: It's not the only thing you're packing like a pencil.

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6: The hell are you doing over there?
7: Well, I bought this Dropkick coffee at Costco expecting it to be wrestling related, but I went on their website and it was just like some hot chick with coffee.
6: Why is it called Dropkick?
7: I don't know. I don't have an answer.
6: Well, I guess I'm going to have to go on that website and find out.
7: Ow. Something bit me. Sorry.
6: Tom, this is an important show. So you're telling me that
7: something actually bit me.
6: Wrestling superstar The Boogs wrote a book?
7: It sure did. That thick as frick mindset manual, parental advisory.
6: Now, is it a book or is it a manual?
7: Thick as frick. Well, what is the difference?
6: Well, a manual is kind of a short instructional.
7: It's certainly short.
6: Okay.
7: It's about, let me see, 38 pages.
6: Where can we
7: but
6: get this
7: packed,
6: book?
7: It is packed, thickasfrick.com, I believe.
6: It can't get on Amazon yet?
7: No, it wasn't on
6: I
7: Amazon.
6: I only buy books
7: you
6: on
7: buy
6: Amazon.
7: You're going to buy it straight from him. Oh, yeah. Well, you should go buy this one because there are quite a few questions in there that Boogs poses.
6: Like what?
7: Well, Brian, the endangered green sea turtle can weigh up to 650 pounds. If one got stuck on shore, would you have the strength to push it back in the water?
6: It's a good question.
7: Well, what's the answer?
6: Well, I mean, it depends. I mean, I think I could push 600 pounds. Is the turtle assisting me, or is the turtle putting on the brakes, as they say? That's the question.
7: It's stuck.
6: Stuff.
7: How about imagine you and your partner in a romantic moment when a 10-foot, 545-pound steel beam collapses from
6: Excuse
7: the ceiling?
6: Me?
7: Yes. Would you have the strength to stop it?
6: To stop it?
7: Yeah.
6: Brother Boogs ain't got the strength to stop it. It's falling from the ceiling?
7: Yeah.
6: Yeah, and I don't think this manual is going to help with that one.
7: How about this? Queen Victoria.

0: is falling towards me, and I can't stop it. If I read Boogs' book, and I put into use the various techniques, I will be able to stop that falling beam? Is that what you're telling me?
1: Yes.
0: Really?
1: Huh. Passion peaks power.
0: What's in the book? Are there exercises? Are there routines?
1: No, there are no exercises. It's just Boogs talking like that.
0: So he's just trying to motivate you.
1: It's a mindset manual.
0: I see.
1: He's motivating you.
0: I get it.
1: You want there's 8 golden tidbits.
0: Well, hold on a second. This is supposed to be a motivational manual, but everything you've read so far, it's not really motivating me. It's just making me feel like a wimp.
1: Okay. Well, how about this for some motivation?
0: Okay.
1: Imagine it's your grandma's birthday, and her only request is for you to make the pizza. But she's invited 90 guests, which requires 45 pounds
0: of dough.
1: Hold on
0: a second. Stop. Hold on. Stop. Read that again. Are you making this up, or is that really in the book? Read that again.
1: You can read it yourself if you want.
0: Read it.
1: Imagine it's your grandma's birthday, and her only request is for you to make the pizza. But she's invited 90 guests, which requires 45 pounds of dough, and they're arriving in only 1 hour.
0: Wow.
1: With no time to make multiple pizza pies, would you have the strength to flip 45 pounds of dough, ensuring desired size, even thickness, and soft, airy
0: Where's
1: career?
0: The motivation here? I'm just being chastised.
1: You're going to ruin your grandmother's pizza
0: Tom,
1: party?
0: Hey, Tom, you know why I asked you to read that again? I don't know if you remember this, but for my 50th birthday party, which, by the way, everybody, was almost exactly 1 year ago today, Granny arranged the party, picked the location, chose the guests who were going to show up, demanded what food was going to be there, and I had to go buy the food and provide it for the party. That was my 50th birthday. But you know what? I was strong enough to do it. There you go. TheBoogs.com? Where do we find this book?
1: Listen, Johnny Pencilneck. I don't know if you weren't listening before, but I told you. Thickasfrick.com.
0: Thickasfrick.com. Maybe we should try and get Boogs on to talk about it. How do you spell thick? With a K or with two C's?
1: You pronounce it Shavili.
0: Idiot. I'm trying to find this here. There we go. That's definitely thick as frick with a K. Rick Boogs official. Look at that. Got a bunch of shirts. And there's the mindset manual. Tom, you didn't mention this. Issue number one.
1: Yes.
0: There's going to be a series.
1: I also have the first printing. So.
0: Wow.
1: Yeah.
0: Look at that. $20.99 is the price.
1: A small price to pay for... I've read it twice already.
0: Really?
1: Well, it only took 8 minutes.
0: That must have taken literally minutes, yes. It's an incredible conversation piece, it says here, to leave on your coffee table for all your pencil neck guests to see.
1: Yeah, it is an incredible conversation piece. We just spent an entire segment on it.
0: Yeah. You know, if you buy two of the books, you can pay over time.
1: Why not just...
0: Okay.
1: Yeah, whatever.
0: All right. Well, let's get into a little bit more of the news here.
1: All right.
0: Yep, sure. I'm just trying to figure out
1: I'm waiting for this shareholders lawsuit.
0: What's...
1: information.
0: To find out if you make any money. Well, Vince did...
1: Well, I know I'm not making money. I would have had to opt into this a long time ago, and it wasn't an option, so...
0: Vince McMahon released a statement after the settlement of the shareholders lawsuit a few days ago. Basically, he said that he feels strongly litigation always follows these transactions. The decision to go with Endeavor was signed off on by J.P. Morgan, Rain, and Moelis, three separate independent banks. And in making the largest combat sports company in the world, the shareholders made a fortune. So that's his defense of everything, as he then decided to settle because he knew he didn't have a leg to stand on here, basically, everybody. Because the judge essentially told him, you deleted all these text messages, you don't got a leg to stand on. And apparently the judge also, the idea was kind of like, yes, they all eventually made a lot of money, but like on the day of the transaction, was this the...
1: Right, and how interesting is it

0: that there was information that said on the day of that transaction that WWF would have been, or I'm sorry, WWE would have been worth more because of their TV rights deal than UFC would have been. So they would have been the ones getting the 51%. And then you would have completely different, like, ownership up top. People in charge. It's crazy. Crazy.
1: And Vince also was going to have to likely testify about his sexual conduct, his multiple NDAs. Obviously, they did not want that to happen. And yes, the big question is going to be, how much is this? How much are shareholders getting? And who's paying the bill? Is it because the lawsuit, was not a lawsuit against TKO or WWE. It was the specific individuals. So, I mean, is Triple H going to have to pony up? Is Nick Khan going to have to pony up? Vinny? Old Vince McMahon? Not that Vinny.
0: Like, what?
1: Not that Vinny.
0: Verhey.
1: Like, who is
0: going
1: to...
0: I believe the insurance actually covers Nick Khan's portion.
1: Really?
0: From what I read. But, you know, there's been so many lawsuits recently that I can't be sure that was correct. But, yeah, I believe so.
1: I mean, my big question, which Dave seems to think there's, you know, nothing to this, but I don't know, man. I almost feel like in a situation like this, normally, there's usually a fall guy. And the fall guy can't be Vince because he's gone.
0: And Nick Khan's pretty powerful in a lot of places.
1: He is pretty powerful, and, but
0: I don't know that it would be him.
1: I don't know. Or maybe they'll just move on with their lives. I mean, if obviously, you know, unless Vince McMahon himself pays it, I mean, if any of this money comes from WWE or TKO or whatever, we'll eventually find out how much this settlement is worth. But I'm sure they're going to do their best of trying to make sure that we don't, because that's how things work. All right. Octagon Jr., Undertaker, sent out a message wishing him well. He said, I would like to take this time to wish a speedy recovery to Octagon Jr. Thank him for his hard work and dedication to Lucha Libre. We know you'll be back better than ever. We look forward to having you return to the locker room. He, of course, took a DDT right on his noggin. Which, by the way, I don't know if we're going to have time to talk about this, so I'm going to talk about it now. Did you guys see Rey Mysterio do that reverse Rana on Penta?
0: Land right on his head.
1: Oh, my God. I mean, many times we use the term, this guy landed right on his head. And oftentimes it involves Chad Gable and suplexes, like last night and at the Triple A show. But this is not an exaggeration. This guy landed upside down, right on his noggin. I'm talking right on his head. You can, like, even see his neck, like, compress.
0: They called it out on commentary, which is very rare.
1: Oh, my God. I have absolutely no, and like Penta took a reverse run and he didn't sell it one bit. You could see that he like probably heard a crunch or something, and he like got right up and was trying to make sure this guy was alive, and like Ray nodded and they kept going. But oh my God, that was the scariest head bump I have seen maybe in years, actually. And it actually looked scarier than what happened to Octagon Jr., although it was much worse for Octagon. Back in a moment, Observer Live.
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1: Hey, before we get into Raw, I should mention that tonight, Brian Avini's show, everyone's asking what we're watching. Apparently, I don't know where this came from, but this is what we're watching. WWE Action Zone, October 30, 1994. It's up on YouTube. Apparently, there's a Razor Ramon and the 1-2-3 Kid versus Shawn Michaels and Diesel match. What?
0: Cool. Nothing.
1: You started talking and then you stopped.
0: Nothing. Yeah, short-circuited.
1: Let's talk about Raw.
0: C'est magnifique!
1: The people I hire for this radio show.
0: WWE Raw from L'Accord Arena in Paris, France. Were you ready? Were you ready for the show?
1: I was not ready for that attempt.
0: Attempt? Yeah. Excuse me?
1: You're not French.
0: So what?
1: Come on, what are we
0: How
1: doing?
0: How does
1: here?
0: That matter?
1: It matters a lot.
0: I actually live in a Francophone household. Nerd.
1: But you're not!
0: So what does that matter?
1: Review this show.
0: Jesus.
1: Wow.
0: Obafemi started the show to a huge ovation from the crowd. Says 2026 is about collecting trophies. He's going to win the King of the Ring. There's another trophy he wants. It's Brock Lesnar's head. Out came Oba's opponent.
1: What do you want that for?
0: Well, I don't know. Apparently everybody's head has fallen off. Sorry.
1: There's been a lot of that this year. A lot of loose heads.
0: Yeah, listen, Obafemi, he's got some beef with Brock, but there were about how many people showed up to that Brock Lesnar meet and greet? Thousands.
1: It was a Brock Lesnar meet and greet at a Home Depot. I'm not surprised at all. Probably every single person in Saskatchewan showed up.
0: Yeah, they're backing Brock. Out came Oba's opponent at Night of... Well, I thought it was going to be at Night of Champions, but it's actually just in the King of the Ring semis next week.
1: Yeah.
0: Dirty Dom Mysterio. He got booed vociferously as he said he's the King of the Luchadors. He's going to rule over Oba as the King of the Ring, and he is a 20-year veteran of this business, which is correct. He told Oba to respect his stash. Then J.D. McDonagh appeared, whacked Oba from behind with a chair, but Oba no-sold it, punched through said chair. Then this allowed Dom to hit a 619 during the distraction. Oba kind of sold it. Then he caught him, threw him. Dom took off. And then Oba told Dom, we all know that Rey Mysterio is your father. But next week in Baltimore, you will meet your daddy.
1: You know, I'm looking at these King of the Ring brackets, and I cannot for the life of me figure out what in God's name is going on with this tournament. Like, I mean, Seth is out, so it's not Roman and Seth. So that means...
0: What is this match going to be? Well, you know what?
1: It's Roman Reigns versus either Obafemi, Dominic Mysterio, Javon Evans...
0: No.
1: Or whoever wins Jey Uso, LA Knight, Royce Keys, and Finn
0: Balor.
1: Yes.
0: Take one look at me right now.
1: It's LA Knight.
0: Yeah.
1: It probably is LA Knight.
0: They've been building this for months and months.
1: So LA Knight beats Javon Evans. And then Dominic beats Obafemi when Oba gets something happens to Oba. So LA Knight and Dom are the finals of the King of the Ring. That's what we're doing. I mean, it's something different.
0: What is the other option? You have Obafemi win. Like you said, you got to have Obafemi win, then he wrestles both nights. Listen, what I would do.
1: No, he wouldn't wrestle both nights. My booking is Obafemi wins the tournament. Obafemi faces Roman Reigns. Obafemi wins the title. The Obafemi Brock Lesnar match is next year's WrestleMania for the belt.
0: Oh, that's your. Okay.
1: You could do that.
0: Sure. I think we're getting LA Knight and Roman, I guess.
1: You're probably right. I think that's what they're actually going to do.
0: They got two nights this year?
1: Yeah. Huh.
0: Jackie Redmond is back interviewing Seth Rollins. He said it's all about getting back the title that should be his, and he has a meeting down the line with Roman Reigns, which, yeah, it's going to be farther down the line than most people thought. We then had the Queen of the Ring first round match. Becky Lynch versus Alexa Bliss versus Chelsea Green versus Liv Morgan. This went through a couple commercial breaks. Chelsea was running wild. Liv planted her with a powerbomb. Alexa flew off the top to break it up with a twisted Bliss. Then she made the cover, but Becky splashed onto her to stop the count. Alexa hit a seated blockbuster on Becky. Liv went for the oblivion, but Bliss held her, hit the Sister Abigail DDT. Becky pulled her off the cover, hit the manhandle slam. Chelsea grabbed Becky, hit the unprettier. The crowd's going crazy as she makes the cover, but Liv Morgan does a rolling jackknife pin, and she defeats Chelsea Green to win the match, and she moves on in the Queen of the Ring tournament.
1: So everyone's asking, what does Liv get if she wins the tournament? She's already the women's champ. Yeah, she gets a shot at the other belt. She wants
0: both
1: belts.
0: They've made that quite clear.
1: Yes, she wants all the belts.
0: That has not been like a secret. They've talked about that in all of the promos that they have done. And I just expect wholeheartedly we're getting her and Raquel in the finals.
1: Well, of course we are. That would be ridiculous to not do that.
0: Chad Gable continued his babyface redemption tour as he apologized to Penta backstage ahead of Penta's title defense against Rey Mysterio later tonight. And he told Penta he was sorry. Penta said, look, you're fine with me, but if you want to do right by Lucha Libre, there's somebody else I think you need to talk to. Then Rollins and Montez Ford were backstage. They had a verbal altercation with the Usos and Jacob Fatu. Fatu's just pacing around in the back. Jay is telling Rollins how to watch how he talks about the family. Seth said, look, it's not about the family. It's about Roman. He's not mad at the Usos. He's disappointed in them. He thought they were better than just running business for Roman. But hey, if that's as good as it's going to get for you guys, then so be it. Jay then, he got mad. He's like, Fatu, get him. Fatu gets in Seth's face and then left. So dissension amongst the bloodline, which has never been united, seemingly, ever. Sol Ruka defended the Intercontinental Championship against Lyra Valkyria. Now that Becky has lost the belt, Lyra can once again defend challenge for the title, I should say. They had a good back and forth match. Lyra avoided the Soul Snatcher a few times. She went for a kick at the end and got caught up in the ropes, and this allowed Soul to hit the Soul Snatcher, get the pin, retain the woman's.
1: They actually missed the shot. It was incredible. Like, right when she went for the move, they switched to a different camera behind the ring post. Like, were they worried she was going to botch it again? And then they had, like, a bunch of replays from a good angle afterwards. But it was absolutely baffling that they switched the camera angle to an angle where you couldn't actually see the move while they were doing it live. Thought it was a real good match, though. Although the first half, they had some, you know, stand and look at each other spots. But it got much better after the break.
0: I was a fan of the finish as well because it reminded me of Nobuhiko Takada versus Kazuo Yamazaki.
1: Oh, yeah? Is that right?
0: All matches. Yeah, because Yamazaki, he's like beating up Takada and he misses a kick and he gets caught up in the ropes. And as he turns back, Takada blasts him and puts him out with a high kick. So maybe Lyra Valkyrie was watching her UWFI.
1: Yeah, I think that's probably what she watched before they put this match together.
0: Yeah. I said, whatever. Screw you, man.
1: Paris, what do you France. Want me to say?
0: Paris, France is apparently L.A. country because L.A. Night was over big time.
1: No, he wasn't.
0: Yeah, he was.
1: I mean, he was over, but like he comes out and everyone starts chanting for Roman Reigns, and he goes, should be mad at you guys, but I get it.
0: Anytime someone says Roman's name, they chant for him. They did it to Seth, too. That doesn't change the fact that L.A. Night is over.
1: Well, everyone was over. I mean, was anyone not
0: I didn't come out here and say L.A. Night was more over than Roman Reigns.
1: Okay.
0: Did I?
1: Hey.
0: I said L.A. Night was
1: over. What did he say in this promo?
0: Cut a promo at the King of the Ring match Friday.
1: For 3 hours?
0: Called out Jey Uso for doing the dirty work. So this is just the same stuff that's been going on for months and months.
1: But it was at least better this time because the very end, he grabs a mic and he says, I respect that you're passionate about your family. You should be. But with that in mind, I will wish you good luck on Friday. And from the bottom to the top of my heart, screw your family. And the crowd gasped and some even booed him. And then Jey went back to the ring, but Jimmy stopped him and dragged him to the back. That was enough to make me kind of care now, which is the first time I have in this storyline.
0: The thing I liked the most was when Jey tried to run back the yeeting, and LA was like, no, we're not doing this. We're not doing this.
1: The segment's long enough.
0: Chad Gable approached Rey Mysterio and Dragon Lee backstage. Lee told him Gable he's good with him. And then Rey said, look, I've heard what you had to say. After watching that El Grande match, it was true Lucha Libre, and he forgave him. And then he told him to look even deeper at the things that he had been doing before he put that mask back on. So,
1: Otis. He must apologize to Otis and Tozawa.
0: Please apologize to Otis. I love Otis. Rey Mysterio challenge. You know what I would love to see?
1: What's that, Tom?
0: A freaking Greco-Roman match between Otis and Boogs. Two All-American wrestlers. That's what I want to see. Let's get it going, RAF. Mysterio challenged Penta for the Intercontinental Championship. This match was awesome. Awesome. Even though Rey Mysterio boned himself on his head.
1: It was a freaking great match.
0: Penta won with the Destroyer. And then Rusev and Ethan Page ran down. Dragon Lee did as well, but him and Rey got beat up. Rusev ripped off Rey's mask. You want to hear a crowd gasp.
1: This was the first time Rusev has really, really gotten booed since he came back.
0: They were not happy.
1: No.
0: Bangaranga. Well, that's what happened because Chad Gable ran down, and he suplexed the hell out of everybody. Made his the big save and gave Rey's mask back to him. And then we had the main event. Javon Evans, Seth Rollins, Tala Tonga, and Ricky Saints. Three up-and-comers and a main eventer. Or, as Michael Cole actually called Tala Tonga, he's green. That's what he said before
1: Michael
0: the match.
1: Cole's an idiot.
0: He's like, Tala Tonga's green.
1: I was so irritated when this match was over with Michael Cole.
0: They're in there. Everyone eventually teamed up to take out Tala Tonga. Then everybody starts hitting finisher after finisher. Big move. Austin Theory runs in. Montez Ford takes him out. Bron Breakker appears in the ring. Spears He speared Seth Rollins. And there's more confusion, and it ends with Javon Evans landing the OG cutter on Ricky Saints. And not only is your boy bouncy, but he is now a King of the Ring semi-finalist.
1: Now you're trolling me.
0: So that's what his song said.
1: I was so irritated when this was over. This guy, it's like he finally gets a big freaking win in his career. And the referee isn't even done counting three. And Michael Cole is just going on and on about how the Vision screwed Seth again. Seth was heading to the King of the Ring. He had this match won. Didn't say one word about Javon. Javon's there celebrating, like the crowd's happy.
0: He's in the crowd.
1: But they have to, like, instead they have to get a shot of Seth all angry and sad on the apron. I was like, can't win for losing, man. They just, like, this was the most secondary win. It was like, it felt like WCW. You know what I mean? It's like some young guy gets a win, but really it's the story is the failure of the star, and it's all about the star, and all we focus on is the star, and all we put over is the star. I was like...
0: Feels like this show.
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1: Well, once again, tonight is NXT, everyone's favorite show. Lance may be joining us tomorrow because Filthy Tom's out of here. He's got a bunch of MLW shows this weekend.
0: Right, New York, Philly, all weekend, Thursday, Friday, Saturday, baby, let's go.
1: Man,
0: well, we got to tune in on YouTube. Over the past few weeks, MLW Fusion. You can hear me on commentary Let me know how I'm doing.
1: Do you talk over all the other guys, too, when you're doing it there? Or what?
0: No, Joe Dombrowski, geez, you can't get a word in with him. You think Dave's bad? Holy crap, baby. Let's get those two on a show together. Love them.
1: Let's do it.
0: Hey, Brian.
1: Yeah.
0: Got a question for you. Imagine you're a king crab about to be boiled alive. Would you have the strength to press the lid off the pot and return back to your loved ones in the ocean?
1: Wait a second. So this motivation is involving the idea that I'm a king crab?
0: Yep. Imagine you offer your grandma a piece of bubble gum, but you didn't know she's allergic to latex, a common ingredient in gum. As she goes into anaphylactic shock, she panics, drops the epinephrine pen under an 1,800-pound dumpster. It's like my ex-girlfriend. Would you have the strength to lift one half of the dumpster or bear witness to her circulatory collapse? Brian Pencil Neck.
1: This show just suffered circulatory collapse. We're out of here, everybody. We'll talk to you next time, Wrestling Observer Live.

0: I'm Mike Sempervivi with the Sports Byline Broadcasting Network 2-Minute Warning. Much in the same way New York hip-hop holds a special place in my heart, so do New York fighters of the 80s and 90s. Tyson, McGirt, Breland, Bowe, and arguably the most New York fighter of them all, Iram Barkley. Barkley grew up in the South Bronx and the Patterson Projects. He spent part of his youth as a member of a street gang, in his case the Black Spades. But in the late 70s, Barkley channeled his energies into becoming a noted amateur on the city's Golden Glove scene before gaining recognition both nationally and internationally prior to turning pro in December 1982. His career started with ups and downs, but he worked his way into becoming a contender in the middleweight division. Nicknamed the Blade, Barkley was a tough and talented fighter with a huge heart. But his style of leading with his head down and absorbing punches caused his eyes to take a beating and were encased by a face with increasing scar tissue. Going into a March 1988 fight at the Felt Forum against slick boxing Michael Elijah-Day, many thought Elijah-Day would be able to piece Barkley up and literally carve out a victory. Instead, the two exchanged early knockdowns before Barkley tagged Elijah-Day with a left hook and finished him for good in the fifth. That led Barkley, now 28 years old, into the biggest fight of his life against hitman Tommy Hearns for the WBC Middleweight Championship on Monday, June 6, 1988. Hearns hadn't lost in 3 years since Marvin Hagler in 1985, and at only 29, his reputation as one of the most devastating punchers in the sport was as strong as it ever was. Hearns had just become the first 4-weight division world champion by winning the WBC middleweight title and had plans on unifying the division, but first he had to get through Barkley. Only 3 days before the fight, Barkley's friend and fellow fighter Davey Moore was killed at his home when a car in his driveway began rolling and he slipped while attempting to stop it and was crushed. With that weighing on his mind, Barkley's start against Hearns could not have gone worse. Hearns opened up a cut over Barkley's left eye within about a half a round. By the end of the second, stiff and sharp punches had both Barkley's eyes bleeding in addition to his mouth. Worse, Hearns was breaking down Barkley's body and the fight was only in the third round. But when you have heart and the ability to absorb, opportunities will come. And missing a left hand, Hearns wheeled around with his hands by his waist, leaving him wide open for Barkley to land a thunderous right, laying the champion flat. Somehow, Hearns pulled himself back to his feet, and the Blade went in for the kill. A few more punches had Hearns collapsing backwards through the ropes onto a ringside table, and the fight ending with 21 seconds left in the third round. The Ring magazine named it their 1988 upset of the year. Barkley would go on to have 3 more wild affairs with Roberto Duran, Michael Nunn, and Nigel Benn, and his legendary status in the city was forever secure. And for what it's worth, the Blade never left the Bronx. He never had to. I'm Mike Sempervivi with the Sports Byline Broadcasting Network 2-Minute Warning.
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0: It was the Roman poet Virgil who said, "Easy is the descent to hell. All night long, all day, the doors of dark Hades stand open. But to retrace the path, to come out again to the sweet air of heaven, there is the task, there is the burden. If I cannot move heaven, I will raise hell." We'll talk about that later, but now it's time for Rick Tittle and Titillating Sports on Sports Byline USA. All right, thank you so much for that, and welcome to a Two for Tuesday edition of Titillating Sports. Double shots of Van Halen and Led Zeppelin. It's funny how many times over there people have called me a DJ. And I'm like, "No, I don't spin records." And they go, "Well, DJ means you're on the air." I go, "No, it means disc jockey. It's a term for somebody who's playing records." "Yeah, but if you talk, you're a DJ, right?" I'm like, "Ah, that's fine." But then when I say, when they go, "Do you travel with the teams when you do the play-by-play?" I'm like, "No, I'm a talk show host." And they go, "Oh." Like Dick Cavett, who's a Tittle fan. All right, big show. When is there not? Nancy Lieberman will join us. Lady Magic coming up after this first break. And a doctor. They have a good cause to talk about. Jimmy Conrad. We remember him around these parts. He still lives in NorCal as well. A World Cup veteran. We'll talk to him about World Pup. Yeah, that's right. World Pup. Don't tell me dogs can't play soccer. Well, maybe they can't, but it'll be cute. Karen Lyle with SalesportTalk.com joins us as she does Tuesdays at 9:40. The Hall of Famer Brian Urlacher is back on the show, and he's going to scrape and fill. If you know linebackers, that's what they do. They scrape and they fill. He's here to talk about golf and the Bears maybe moving to Indiana. Chris Ballard with a new book, The Plunge. We'll talk to him in the second hour. And then third hour, our good friend Black Dahlia, formerly Julius Caesar of the Dwarves. He'll be back in studio, and you can watch it all on our webcams here on YouTube and Twitch.tv. 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

0: 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Good for you.
1: All right, thanks for that, and welcome back to the show. Rick Tittle with you coast to coast and around the world on the American Forces Radio Network. It's great to start off the show with the Hall of Fame basketball player Nancy Lieberman and Lori Tessel from the Prostate Cancer Foundation. They are here for a major new push in, along with Ice Cube, of course, been on the show as Big Three as well, to bring the importance of screenings and to catch this early. Nancy, let's start with you. It's great to have you on the show. And when you think about your career and women's basketball, now that the WNBA is expanding and just the amazing amount of attention and revenue and expansion fees, do you kind of pinch yourself and say, wow, I can't believe how much this has really caught on? Or did you say, I knew it would happen, it was a matter of time?
2: No, nobody knew it was going to happen, and we're thrilled to see where women's sports is today, not just the W, but, you know, soccer, volleyball, softball, I mean, what's happening at the collegiate level. Mm-hmm. And you're just seeing it's the whole economics, you know, women's sports is, you know, in the billions, worth in the billions, and you're seeing WNBA teams now. I think the Valkyries were just evaluated at $800 million recently.
1: Yeah, no doubt about it. All right, Lori, as I mentioned, Lori Tessel is with us from the Prostate Cancer Foundation. Lori, this campaign of three steps, one goal, what is that message?
3: That is the most important because men must get tested, number one. They need to talk to their doctor, get their score, number two, and then along with their doctor, understand what their next steps are. It's easy. Everybody needs to go get tested and make sure that that it's easy to go to the doctor, make sure they say, check the box.
1: Nancy, your time with the Kings after coaching women for a long time, what was that like and how were you accepted? I guess when you can ball and hoop it up just like anybody else, that helps. But how was that time in the NBA?
2: My time in the NBA was great. I've coached in the W, I've coached in the G League as a head coach with the Mavs, and then as an assistant in Sacramento. And if my mom didn't get sick and, you know, end up passing away, I might still be doing that. But Ice Cube opened up this opportunity for me to come. It's year eight for me now in the Big Three. And the more I'm around Ice Cube, the more I have this, the ultimate respect for someone who's so epic. And, you know, we do things on and off the court. And here we are with the Prostate Cancer Foundation. And once again, he's showing that we are not just a basketball component, that we care about community, we care about the underserved, we care, you know, what I found out about prostate cancer when Jay Harris announced that he had it, and he's a good friend of mine, is that one in eight men will have prostate cancer in their lifetime, and one in six will be black men. And they get prostate cancer at a 2.5-to-1 rate to white men. And when I started learning about this, you know, early detection and saving lives, and then speaking to Cube about this, he was like, let's do this. We want to team up with Prostate Cancer, the foundation, because we want to take this to the masses. Basketball is so important. We know this because this is what we do when we compete. But we want to use what we have, you know, five decades of fandom and relationships and Hall of Fame coaches that are on the bench. So this thing is very important to us. You have to get a blood test. Once you get a blood test, you will have, or this is early detection, you'll have a 99% chance of survival if you have prostate cancer and you catch it early, like Jay Harris and Alonzo Mourning and Spencer Haywood and so many other people. Then, you know, we built a program around it because we have to have goals, right? I coach. I live in a world of goals. So we didn't want to overwhelm people. So the first part of it is you got to meet with your doctor. The second part of it is you have to get tested. You must get a blood test. And then the third part of it is you have to know your score. And then once you know your score, your doctor can put the game plan together for you So this is as important as anything I've ever done, and I don't take for granted coaching in the NBA or, you know, coaching in the Big Three where we won a championship, but I want to win a championship of life, and I want to do it with Prostate Cancer Foundation and saving lives, and that's why we're here today.
1: And it's a great message. And, Lori, I think that's something else. I think men are very reticent anyway, generally speaking, to go to the doctor. And they think, geez, prostate, they're going to put on a rubber glove. I don't want to do all that. But it's a blood test, right?
3: Exactly. It's now a blood test. And we already know that 20 to 25% of men are already being diagnosed with prostate cancer. The Prostate Cancer Foundation has invested over $1 billion in understanding the treatment of the disease and finding a cure. That research has led to 14 FDA-approved treatments that both extend and improve the quality of life. So if I tell you it's a simple blood test that you could find out that, you know, that can save your life, just ask the doctor, because it's not in the primary care guidelines. So you have to ask your doctor, and you have to advocate for yourself.
1: Nancy, I got to ask, as a kid from the five boroughs, are you living and dying with the Knicks right now?
2: I am. Yes. Born in Brooklyn, grew up in Queens. I wore number 10 my entire career because of Walt Frazier. And, you know, when I was a kid, we won two championships, but the Knicks haven't been to the finals since 99. But, yes, it's you know, very important that they can pull this thing out. I mean, you see the excitement in New York City. We haven't seen that in so long. And so I'm really proud of them and have had a chance to spend time on the phone the last couple of weeks at Walt Frazier. You see how so many former players are being brought back to the Garden. Last night was very, it was a tough loss. But I have to give the Spurs a lot of credit. They played hard, they hit hard, they punched hard, and they made the officials, you know, make choices, which is what good teams and good players will do. So it's going to be one of the highest-rated finals in history, I can tell you right now, because you got star power, you've got, you know, Wembanyama, who is a generational player, you know, all over worldwide. So this is a pretty cool thing that's going on right now.
1: No doubt. All right. As I mentioned, early screening is important for prostate cancer. We've been speaking with Lori Tussle of the Prostate Cancer Foundation, and the Hall of Famer, the Trailblazers, are still doing it. Nancy Lieberman, thank you both, you two, for getting the word out and coming on the show today.
3: Thank you so much. And just have your listeners go to pcf.org, check the box. All the information is there.
1: Perfect.
2: Rick, thank you. You're amazing. Thank you for doing this.
1: Thank you.
2: I appreciate you.
1: All right. Appreciate you. Yeah, no, you're the amazing one. By the way, I was watching that game last night. We'll get into it a little bit later. But there was I felt like I was watching a football game because there was a play and a challenge and then a three-minute commercial, and they came back and a layup and a timeout and a three-minute commercial, and they came back and one play, and then there was a challenge and a three-minute commercial. There were three basketball shots in 11 minutes of TV time, and I thought, I don't care about this game enough, but yet I'm like, if they do this one more time, then I'm out. But I hung around, but oh my gosh, it was almost worse than an NFL game. And quite honestly, I'm glad the Spurs won, because I want this to go seven. You know what? I want to see a game seven. I'm Rick Tittle. Come on back with Jimmy Conrad.

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4: The second corner of the night. Again, as Bruce alluded to before, I think Conrad Bocanegra is definitely a guy that has to be a major target on this play.
5: Number four for the United States. Lennon sends it in. And it's into the back!

0: Rick Tittle, you done broke my heart, but I still take you back. You hella fine.
1: All right, thanks for that. Welcome back to the show, Rick Tittle with you, coast to coast. And around the world on American Forces Radio Network, nationally syndicated out of San Francisco. And a gentleman we know very well in these parts is Jimmy Conrad, World Cup veteran and longtime player in the MLS and with the Quakes as well. And he's here to talk about, he's going to be hosting something very cool tomorrow. It's going to premiere on LG channels. It's called World Pup. Yes, a four-part puppy soccer tournament featuring adoptable rescue dogs. And Jimmy is going to be the referee. And Jimmy, welcome to the show. And first of all, I was in Gelsenkirchen against that match against Czech Republic, and we're 3 days away from that being 20 years ago. Can you believe that?
2: No, I can't, Rick, and great to see you, and thanks for coming to that game. I didn't get to play in that one. I got to play in the other two games. The Czech Republic were very good that day. That's what I remember most.
1: Yeah, Reyna hit the post. Skoravi scored. That big Jan Koller had a couple.
2: Yeah,
1: it was still amazing, though, to belt out the national anthem in a foreign country, though. That was fun.
2: No, it was fun. Actually, I referenced that game a lot because that was the moment where the national anthem just hit different. You know, you hear it before every game that you play, even when you're in college, but to hear it at that moment, I realized that everybody at home has my back. Like, if you didn't like me before because I played on an opposing team or whatever, at that moment, you wanted me to do well, and that was really special, and so I remember that day fondly.
1: I got to ask, too, years later, playing for Lech Poznan, because they invented, if people don't know, the Poznan, I believe it was Man City that visited them in a cup game. And the crowd joined arm in arm, but they turned their backs to the field, and they jumped up and down and sang their songs. Maybe it was just the ultras, but then it's just called the Poznan now. Was that there when you were there?

0: Still going as well. All right, now, Jimmy, help me with this. And I've been talking to a lot of people about this. I've talked to everyone from Shep Messing to Tim Howard, and that is no matter how, let's just say, lacking we were at certain positions for the United States men's national team, we always had a keeper, from Maiola to Friedel to Keller to Howard. Now I would take a Marcus Hahnemann or a Brad Guzan at this point. No offense to Freeze or Turner. Why do we have no goalie playing overseas right now? What happened to our goalies, Jimmy?
1: Yeah, that's a good question. I think it's something that's been stumping even people within U.S. soccer about why we've had this drop-off when it was such a area of strength for us for so many iterations of World Cup teams. I don't know if maybe more players are using their feet, you know, maybe that there's more. Because when I think about those goalkeepers that you mentioned, they're all good shot stoppers, right? The modern game has changed a little bit. You got to be better with your feet, and so maybe some of those players, when they're early on, were like, well, if I'm going to be using my feet, I might as well just be a field player. So there might be some type of gap there, developmental gap, that we're missing out on. But from what I understand, we have a lot of kids coming through the pipeline that are excellent. Diego Cochin is an 18-year-old. He's at Barcelona right now. He's like the third goalkeeper for the first team. He usually plays for Barcelona's B team, but when he gets in, sometimes he's on the bench for Champions League games or whatever. So he's very promising, and he's in actually right now training with the World Cup team, even though he didn't end up making the roster. So the future's bright. We just kind of, I don't know, got stunted in this generation where we don't have these out-and-out studs in between the sticks. But I don't want to take anything away from Matt Freeze or Matt Turner. Whoever steps up in this World Cup is going to have to make some big saves, so I'm hopeful that they're up for the task.
0: Anybody at La Masia, I would give a cap to. I would have capped that kid. I would have capped that kid instead of that third string MLS guy who has
1: exactly
0: no.
1: Exactly right.
0: Yeah. One more question about the World Cup. And there's been a lot of negativity, and, you know, Trump isn't the most welcoming guy regarding, it doesn't matter what your politics are. He's just not. A lot of the world doesn't like us, and there's 48 teams, so there's a lot of minnows. I kind of think we here at Levi's got a little screwed, but. You never know. I mean, I remember going to see Cameroon and Russia at Stanford. They had both had been knocked out, and I saw Oleg Salenko score 5 and Roger Mila score 1. So I sort of feel like,
1: oh, wow.
0: Kind of like that's Qatar. Great. Yeah, all the negativity about Qatar, it's in the winter, it's a money grab, migrants died building stadia. But then we have the best final ever. Do you sort of feel like once we kick off on Thursday, will the negativity will subside or not?
1: You know, I think it will to some effect. I was over in Qatar covering the tournament with Fox Sports at that time, and even when you were there, there were still some rumblings of mistreatment, whether of workers that were currently working on the stadium at the moment or whatever it may be. I think that the pageantry of the World Cup kind of overwhelms, and it's because it's so positive and it's bringing people together. So some of the stories I'm hearing now about certain people not being let in, that, you know, whether it's a referee or players, that disappoints me, because I feel like if you're a host, you should be welcoming the world with open arms so that we can showcase what makes our country so great, you know, and every area of our country. So because the tournament's so spread out, I think it's a great opportunity to say, hey, you can go have fun in New York, you can have fun in Kansas City, you can have fun in Seattle. I mean, it's just like there's just great people all over this place. And so it feels like some of this negativity could sour some of the people that are supporting or want to watch, but ultimately once it gets going, and Qatar was a hell of a tournament. You just talked about the final, but I would say the tournament itself was incredible. And part of that, I think, is because the players didn't have to travel, right? They could stay in one hotel in the same space the whole time, could train in the same area, so there's a lot of familiarity there. I think this challenge, very similar to 2018 in Russia, you just have to fly all over the place to get games. And so I'm very curious to see which teams can kind of manage the landscape, as it were, and not only that, but the weather, because every weather's different in different time zones, different fields. So it's going to be a different challenge, but I suspect that the same teams will probably be the ones that are on top and vying for the trophy.
0: Yeah, Somali referee Omar Artan denied entry. We'll get into that later. But before we let you go, we got to talk about the World Pup. What's going on as we get ready to start this off tomorrow on LG channels?
1: Yeah, it's fun to be a part of this, and this is kind of building off of the success they had with Puppy Bowl around the Super Bowl. And so World Pup, as you mentioned at the top, is a four-part puppy soccer tournament, and it's featuring, and I think this is what made it really special, it features 48 adoptable rescue dogs. Mm. and

0: Energy Channels partnered with 12 shelters and rescue organizations to find these rescue puppies a forever home. And from what I've learned since we filmed it, a lot of these puppies have been adopted, but there's going to be plenty more. And you'll also learn about these organizations, too. And I learned about these organizations and the people behind it. I think that's what makes it special, Rick, is just the thankless work these humans are doing to create these opportunities for these dogs that wouldn't have a chance, potentially, of having a forever home. And so you get to see it and learn. I mean, you get all the fun stuff on the field and during on-camera stuff, but off of it, you get to see all the hard work that's going into providing these opportunities for these dogs that just want to be loved, right? And so, really special experience. I'm excited to see how it turns out. And I got to be a referee, you know. I mean, they kind of changed the rules. They can urinate wherever and whenever, you know. They're using their noses, Rick, to sniff out the competition, you know. That's a different one. And when they're tired, they just lay down. You know, imagine the players did that in the 2026 World Cup. Just, hey, I'm good. I don't need to sub. I just need to lay here for about 2 minutes before I get going again. So, yeah, lots of fun stuff there, and I think everybody's going to enjoy it. So I highly recommend checking out LG Channels World Cup.
1: All right. Last question. We just have about a minute. And I know this sounds negative, but I am worried. Are we even getting out of our group, USA?
0: Yeah, we'll get out of our group. I was a little worried. I'd probably with you a little bit more after the March friendlies when we got smoked by Belgium and Portugal.
1: Yeah.
0: And we had maybe 30 minutes in each of those games. So I think we're starting off games actually pretty well, minus the Germany one where we gave up a quick goal. But we ended up coming back into that and had a pretty good rest of the half, and Jedi Robinson hit a bombazo in that one.
1: Mm-hmm.
0: So after the Senegal win and Germany, I thought we demonstrated that we could run with anybody, and I think that's the confidence that you need going into a World Cup. So I'm more cautiously optimistic. I would say, to look at it realistically, round of 16 should be everybody's over-under. If we get to the round of 16, cool, then you split your money there. But if we don't get to that point, I think that it's a failure, and if we get past it, then you're feeling really good. And imagine, Rick, you've been here, you've seen some World Cups. The more momentum you can build behind the team, it's going to be really hard. You're not going to want to play us if you're an opponent, you know, if you face us in the round of 16. If we win our group, most likely play Belgium in the round of 16. Then if you get into a quarterfinal, I mean, everybody's going to be bought in. Everybody's going to be so excited about the team, and that would be a really special experience. So round of 16 is my kind of my line that I'm setting, and I'm hopeful that we can get there, play well, and hopefully get ourselves into a quarterfinal.
1: World Cup veteran Jimmy Conrad, make sure to check out worldpupLGChannels.com. Jimmy, great talking soccer with you. Let's do it again soon.
0: Yeah, I can't wait, Rick. Thanks, man.
1: Good stuff. I'm Rick Tittle. Come on back on Byline.

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0: All right, crisscross applesauce, 9:40 Tuesday Pacific time. Rick Tittle with you, and that means we check in with Karen Lyle from SailSportsTalk.com, who co-hosts this segment with me. And Karen was in Sardinia, and she has a what she calls a mashup of interviews from that. And we'll get to that in a couple minutes. But first of all, Karen, welcome back to the show. Are you stateside or are you still in Sardinia?
1: I am actually going across the Bay, San Francisco Bay Bridge. How's that? I had to be close to the water. I'm over the water this time. Usually I'm going under the bridge with my boat. This time I'm going over the bridge.
0: Or you could go on BART and go under everything.
1: Well, that's true. I've done that too, which is an underwater experience. But, you know, I don't get to see the same sights, you know.
0: I remember, so this tells you how old I am. I rode BART the day it opened, and it was...
1: Did you really?
0: Yeah, and so the tube wasn't ready yet. But from Richmond to Fremont, I was 7, and my little brother was 8, and my mom took us from Richmond to Fremont and back, and we thought it was, like, super cool.
1: Oh, yeah.
0: All right, that's the end of the show.
1: No,
0: I'm sorry.
1: Yeah.
0: So tell us, because we're going to be, just to explain these interviews, one of them is with the Athena Pathway Women. I don't know what that is.
1: Well, basically, what they've done with the America's Cup is that there are two teams. There's a gray team. They call it the gray team and the blue team. The gray team is the youth and women, and the blue team is the seniors, you know, the Tom Slingsby, Peter Berlin, et cetera. And so each, you know, corporation that is running the teams, which in this case is Athena Pathway, has these two teams. And so the GB1 is the senior team, which is the blue team for the Great Britain. And the Athena Pathway is what the youth and women's one were. And usually, like in the Barcelona race, the women basically raced against each other, but they didn't race against the senior teams. But in this particular race, in the preliminaries, everybody raced all together, and the Great Britain women and youth team won a couple of the preliminary races over all of the other racers, the senior racers. We're talking Tom Slingsby, Peter Berlin, you know, and even the New Zealand team. And so one of the interviews that I have is right after they won that preliminary race. Then another one, I was a guest twice on the technical base, which is on the Italian Navy base in Sardinia, and I interviewed the software engineer talking about the design of the AC-75, which will be what they're going to race with in Naples in 2027, which is the final match race. And that's the design race. And so we talked a little bit about AI and how that's helping with the design process. And, you know, it was just this mashup is just several interviews that I did over 3 days, kind of one after another, which is kind of fun to, you know, hear what everyone has to say. And I just loved and appreciated being invited by the GB1 team to come to their base. And I had a nice long conversation also with Ben and Joe, who are basically the leaders of that, and we talked as well. So they're not in this interview, but I do really appreciate having that hospitality. And so these interviews are a result of the hospitality of the Great Britain team.
0: All right, very good. So as Karen was saying, she was in Cagliari. She was, that's the big city in Sardinia there in the Tyrrhenian Sea. And so let's go to that mashup of interviews right now.
2: Karen Lyle, SailSport Talk on Sports Byline, and I'm here talking with our GB1 team. And Hannah, tell us a little bit about how you are feeling now.
3: Yeah, we're honestly buzzing. Can't wait to get racing. I think, you know, there's so few opportunities to get racing and against the best people in the world at this. So for us, in our journey to the Youth and Women's America's Cup, this is like a mega milestone.
2: And GB1, this is a little bit unusual because it's the first time there's been a partnership for the America's Cup. What is your feeling about how that whole has come together now that there is all the teams participating in the management of it?
4: I think it's fantastic. It really feels like the next sort of step for the America's Cup, the future, bringing it into the modern world. And there's some lots of exciting conversations going on behind the scenes about how can we create the best version of the America's Cup for the future, get more people involved, grab the audience. And I think they're the right conversations to be happening rather than some of the political or issues that, or maybe backstabbing that's gone on in the past with the Cup. So I think it's great to see, and you see up there with the eight teams, everyone's excited to get racing and see where we all stack up.
2: And also the women's role. This is amazing that we now have a woman on every team, plus women's teams. It was so exciting to see what happened in Barcelona for the first Women's America's Cup. So your role as a woman and with the other women, what is the future looking for women?
3: I think the sport as a whole, you know, the opportunities for women is growing massively. You know, I think the more opportunities at the top level that there are, the more we'll see young girls staying in the sport, seeing career opportunities, and then the whole sport grows, which is kind of the ambition, right? Is we all want the sport to grow as much as possible and get more young people out on the water. So the more everyone can see themselves represented at the top level, the better.
2: And what about the tributaries into the America's Cup? What do you think are the pathways for those who are looking at this, they're seeing it for the first time, and they're saying, how do I get into that?
4: I think, well, what's fantastic is that's evolving. We're seeing new pathways into the Cup compared to the traditional ones. You know, the Athena Pathway Program has shown that, and it's great to see the stream of sailors coming through. And, you know, we've been sailing with some of the youth sailors on the senior team. But I guess also there are the traditional routes. We see, I think, there's a lot of sailors up there that have won gold medals from the Olympics. And I guess we're seeing more of that background, fast foilers, moths. So there's lots of people up there, and you've got Marco, who's, you know, come from Oppies and been recruited from a very early age and talent spotted from Luna Rossa.
2: Thank you, and I thank you so much for your time.
4: Thank you.
2: This is
5: Sam Webb
2: and Athena Pathway. Marvelous racing today, and very exciting to see the youth and women out there performing even better sometimes than the senior teams. How did that feel for you out on the water working with the team?
6: Yeah, I mean, we managed to take a race win in race two, so I'm really happy with that. And yeah, just super happy to be able to pull off a result like that against some really top sailors. So yeah, stoked with how we've performed as a team.
2: And what is your background that brought you to this point?
6: Yeah, I've been super lucky and sort of grown up in a sailing family, sailed since the age of five and followed a fairly normal youth sailing pathway through the Optimists and the 29ers. And I'm currently doing a bit of 49er sailing, sort of looking at the Olympics long term. So yeah, this is then an amazing opportunity that's opened up off the back of that.
2: How are you handling the light winds, those little moments?
6: Yeah, it was really difficult at times today to keep the boat foiling. But we've actually spent a fair bit of time training in the light winds, so we've kind of got used to the manoeuvres and all of this stuff, all of the smaller details in the light wind. So yeah, it was nice to be able to put a race together in the middle race. And unfortunately, the first and third races today weren't quite so good. But there was just a few small errors that meant that we couldn't break into that top few. Aside from that, we were, you know, not too far off, I don't think.
2: Karen Lyle, Sail Sport Talk, and Tom Chaney, right, head of software, and we were talking about America's Cup and the iteration between machine learning and AI, if you use any AI in mm-hmm. that, with the design process. Let's just talk about the design process first.
7: Well, I think we've kind of been using machine learning and, you know, the more traditional forms of AI in the design process for quite a long time, you know, whether it's, you know, using neural networks to fit complicated outputs of, you know, fluid dynamics results or something. So that's not particularly new, but the sort of slightly more general language models and AI that, you know, that are already, you know, everyone you talk to is influencing their day-to-day lives, right? It's accelerating the rate that we can build software and put software on boats to such an extent that, you know, probably we're doing the same work in a week that we were doing in 3 months.
2: It's amazing, isn't it?
7: It's incredible.
2: Now, are you're working within the model itself to train it, and then machine learning, and also at the end of the data output, and also inference?
7: Yes, kind of all of those bits and everything in between. And there's obviously, without giving too much away, there's obviously processes involved in designing foils and sails that traditional methods would have been incredibly compute intensive. So you would, you know, you'd have a, you know, a fluid dynamics, you know, a RANS model where you would go and run, you know, thousands and thousands of calculations on a supercomputer and get certain results. Like in the past, we would do that and then fit the results so that we could infer, you know, okay, some kind of somewhere in between the two tests that we ran, you would hope that there'd be a result that was, you know, that you could infer from what you'd got. Whereas actually now you're seeing these quite general, like physics informed models appearing, where you don't even have to really run all of that supercompute data beforehand.
5: Right. Now, physics informed as in quantum computing inspired?
7: No, more like if you look at like a general neural net or a general
5: AI.
7: We're
5: talking neural net, right.
7: Like you have a sort of general form of AI. It doesn't actually know anything, right?
5: You've given it
7: some questions and some answers, and it completely invents the maths in between to fit. So it can probably infer some real physics behaviors because of, you know, it can come up with a function that turns the question into the answer.
5: Right, and because it's trained in physics and these other things,
7: yes.
5: So it has the general science knowledge, and but it just doesn't have the AC knowledge.
7: And you're starting to see these, like, much more, these pre-built physics-trained, physics-informed models that know about the domain that we're talking about and allow you to ask fairly specific questions of quite a general model and get a reasonable answer. And so things that you would perhaps previously have had to run lots of HPC compute on, you can now ask one of these pre-trained models. Obviously, you have to go and check in on some real results and check that it's not nonsense. But those kind of bits of the world are changing this sport and the design loop. We've got a really good open rule that allows us to do that. We've spent a lot of time in previous campaigns working with Formula One teams. They are not allowed to use those tools because of the F1 rules.
5: Yes.
7: So this is one of those examples of the America's Cup being genuinely bleeding edge and, you know, quite a long way ahead of a lot of those other technical sports.
0: All right. Thanks for that, Karen. Good stuff. And we will do it again next week. How about that?
1: We will. I certainly enjoy talking to you every Tuesday. About sailing and everything to do with the water.
0: All right, good stuff. I'm Rick Tittle. We'll take a quick break. Come on back on Byline.

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4: People ask me, were you must have been the class clown. And I say, no, I wasn't. But I sat beside the class clown, and I studied him.

0: Rick Tittle once threw a tennis ball at a donkey.
1: All right, thanks for that. There's a federal lawsuit that was filed over the weekend to halt this June 14th UFC Freedom thing going on in the South Lawn of the White House with that monstrosity of a venue. They say that it is national park territory and you can't use it for personal gain unless it's an act of Congress. The lead attorney for the Public Integrity Project says, "We think this is a profound misuse of our sacred national monuments for private gain, and it needs to stop." The White House says, "This is an obstructionist, baseless, and dilatory lawsuit brought simply to prevent President Trump from hosting what will undoubtedly go down as one of the most historic sporting events in our nation's history during our semi-quincentennial celebration. This iconic event is no different than the various other White House-hosted events on the South Lawn and properly permitted events on the Ellipse and the National Mall throughout the year." So they're saying the Easter egg hunt. this is the same thing. And this is not an attack on the MMA. It's just the tech. It's just one of the most famous sporting events in the history of America. I would not walk across the street to watch that thing for free. I think it's humiliating. I really do. It's just, it's one step away from having a cockfight, really, on the White House back lawn. So this lawsuit will fail, but at least somebody's trying to stop it. All right, I'm Rick Tittle. We got another 2 hours. Come on back. Brian Urlacher very soon on this show.

0: I'm Mike Sempervivi with the Sports Byline Broadcasting Network 2-Minute Warning. Much in the same way New York hip-hop holds a special place in my heart, so do New York fighters of the 80s and 90s. Tyson, McGirt, Breland, Bowe, and arguably the most New York fighter of them all, Iran Barkley. Barkley grew up in the South Bronx in the Patterson Projects. He spent part of his youth as a member of a street gang, in his case the Black Spades. But in the late 70s, Barkley channeled his energies into becoming a noted amateur on the city's Golden Glove scene before gaining recognition both nationally and internationally prior to turning pro in December 1982. His career started with ups and downs, but he worked his way into becoming a contender in the middleweight division. Nicknamed the Blade, Barkley was a tough and talented fighter with a huge heart. But his style of leading with his head down and absorbing punches caused his eyes to take a beating and were encased by a face with increasing scar tissue. Going into a March 1988 fight at the Felt Forum against slickboxing Michael Elijah, many thought Elijah would be able to piece Barkley up and literally carve out a victory. Instead, the two exchanged early knockdowns before Barkley tagged Elijah with a left hook and finished him for good in the fifth. That led Barkley, now 28 years old, into the biggest fight of his life against hitman Tommy Hearns for the WBC middleweight championship on Monday, June 6, 1988. Hearns hadn't lost in 3 years since Marvin Hagler in 1985, and at only 29, his reputation as one of the most devastating punchers in the sport was as strong as it ever was. Hearns had just become the first four-weight division world champion by winning the WBC middleweight title and had plans on unifying the division, but first he had to get through Barkley. Only 3 days before the fight, Barkley's friend and fellow fighter Davey Moore was killed at his home when a car in his driveway began rolling and he slipped while attempting to stop it and was crushed. With that weighing on his mind, Barkley's start against Hearns could not have gone worse. Hearns opened up a cut over Barkley's left eye within about a half a round. By the end of the second, stiff and sharp punches had both Barkley's eyes bleeding in addition to his mouth. Worse, Hearns was breaking down Barkley's body and the fight was only in the third round. But when you have heart and the ability to absorb, opportunities will come. And missing a left hand, Hearns wheeled around with his hands by his waist, leaving him wide open for Barkley to land a thunderous right, laying the champion flat. Somehow, Hearns pulled himself back to his feet, and the Blade went in for the kill. A few more punches had Hearns collapsing backwards through the ropes onto a ringside table, and the fight ending with 21 seconds left in the third round. The Ring magazine named it their 1988 upset of the year. Barkley would go on to have three more wild affairs with Roberto Duran, Michael Nunn, and Nigel Benn, and his legendary status in the city was forever secure. And for what it's worth, the Blade never left the Bronx. He never had to. I'm Mike Sempervivi with the Sports Byline Broadcasting Network 2-Minute Warning.
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0: 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And here's host Ron Barr.
4: And wherever you might be across this great country of ours and around the world, I'm Ron Barr. Good to have you back here on America's Sports Talk Show. Getting very interesting in the NBA Championship Finals. Game 3 went to the Spurs. They won it by 4 points. But they're still a game behind the Knicks after they won Games 1 and 2. So it's 2-1 Knicks as they get ready tomorrow for the next game in the championship series. It'll be game number 4 played in New York. And we're asking you, who do you think is going to win the NBA championship, the Knicks or the Spurs? And a little bit of a change after the win last night by the Spurs. 60% of you say the Knicks and 40% say the Spurs. So check it out. It's on the homepage at sportsbyline.com. Well, a bombshell of a decision made today in the courts, a judge decision to rule Texas Tech quarterback Brendan Sorsby eligible, has upset college sports with reactions ranging from doomsday predictions to informal talk about Big 12 schools not playing the Red Raiders this season. Now, the reaction around college sports was nearly unanimous, with the idea of Sorsby playing in 2026 after admitting to thousands of bets on sports, including 40 on his own. ACC Commissioner Jim Phillips said the ruling represents a horrendous pattern that is eroding the integrity of our process. A Big 12 athletic director said they are disgusted and then added, we officially lost our soul. Also, TCU coach Sonny Dyke said, how is anyone ever going to trust the outcome of a game again? And he's absolutely right, by the way. And in a memo to staff, Georgia forbade its school teams from playing Texas Tech. Big Ten officials are expected to discuss a league-wide mandate to not schedule Texas Tech in any sports in the regular season. That came in the wake of Nebraska AD Troy Dannon saying that his school's teams are also not allowed to schedule the Red Raiders. Watch out for this. David Nugent's going to join us in just a second. Interesting book called The Business of Sports Technology: How to Make Smart Decisions That Drive Your Organization Forward. I think you'll really enjoy this. And then Glenn Stout will be here. Glenn, the best American sports writing. He's left off of that, and he's got a new one called This Year's Best Sports Writing. We're ready to go with you on Sports Byline.
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0: 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Here's Ron Barr.
4: David Nugent joins us on Sports Byline. He's co-founder and CEO of NextLig. That's a technology advisory and solutions provider that exclusively services the sports industry. NextLig is the fifth tech startup that Nugent has founded or co-founded over the three decades of successfully launching, growing, and running new businesses. He has written an insightful and interesting book in this evolving technology age. It's called The Business of Sports Technology, How to Make Smart Decisions That Drive Your Organization Forward. Right off the top, David, what was your objective in writing this book?
16: Well, after three decades in both sports and technology, I kept seeing organizations make technology decisions backwards, for lack of a better way to put it. They were starting with the technology instead of starting with the problem they were trying to solve or the outcome that they sought. And, you know, again, for me, based on many years of doing this, the technology is a path or a tool to get you to an outcome, but you don't really want to invest in technology for technology's sake. That's true outside of sports as well, by the way, but sports is the world that I live in. And ROI is particularly important to sports organizations who, as you know, are constantly seeking new revenue streams and to create better experiences for fans.
4: You know, one of the things, David, that I know, having been in sports for such a long time and having a broadcast network like this, is that it's a business that a lot of people don't understand. I mean, there's some similarities to the regular business and everything. But when we're talking about content and other things like that, you know, what is the value of a Mickey Mantle interview, if I can use an example? How is that dynamic different than what we find in general business?
16: Well, look, you know, the way I describe it to young people when they join our organization is the first thing you should know is the sports business operates around the live window, which, depending on the sport, you know, for stick and ball sports, it's typically about 3 hours. And most of the money is made at night and on the weekends, right? So if you're interested in a career in sports, you sort of need to start there. I think on the positive side, and the reason that partners, including the biggest companies in the world now, the big tech companies, are so interested in sports, is because you have a level of commitment and loyalty from a consumer standpoint that just really doesn't exist anywhere else in the world, right? You and I may buy the same brand of soap or, you know, whatever consumable good, cereal, whatever, right? We may buy that pretty consistently, but if we were presented with a better option, we'd probably take it, right? That's just not true in sports, right? So I think the combination of these dynamics, you know, we always talk about the fact that we've had to build a business around the concept, and this is particularly relevant in technology, the concept that the date is not going to move, right? When we've got a launch date or a delivery date for some kind of technology, they're not moving the NBA All-Star Game. They're not moving the U.S. Open of Golf or Tennis. They're not moving the Daytona 500, right? In most businesses, and I'm speaking specifically to the way you deploy technology here, in most businesses, as you move through a normal software development lifecycle, when you see the end coming and you realize that, you know, you're not quite there, you push the date. That just can't happen in our world. You know, the fans won't allow for it. The businesses won't allow for it. So I think all of those dynamics make sports a very different kind of a business.
4: We all know that technology, especially AI, is changing our world and life. And in the case of sports, I'm just wondering, David, how is it reshaping the sports industry?
16: Oh, on multiple levels. First, you know, when you think about a sports business, there's most sports businesses, teams especially, are divided up into, as many of your listeners probably know, divided up into two separate pieces, right? There's the business side of the business, and then there's the sports operations side. So in football, that's football operations. In basketball, that's basketball operations. Artificial intelligence is actually helping in real time, is helping both sides, right? So it is helping the business side find and acquire new customers, you know, whether it's marketing technology that allows you to sort through data in new ways or deliver email in new ways or create dynamic ticket pricing that people are interested in. Or on the sports side, or on the media side, by the way, which is also business, the ability to edit highlights in real time using artificial intelligence so you don't need an editor. There are all sorts of, in venue, there's all sorts of other ways to leverage artificial intelligence, right? For ingress, egress. You've got facial recognition software replacing tickets now. So on the business side, it's all those things and many more. On the sports operations side, it's the primary focus is athlete performance and then injury prevention, right? Are there things that artificial intelligence, sorry, go ahead.
4: Oh, I was just going to say, since AI is certainly at warp speed and changing things, if you were to crystal ball going into the future, what else might it be able to do in sports?
16: Well, you know, some of this comes down to not just what it is it capable of doing, but what will the powers that be allow for, right? So if you think today in college, we'll use college football. In college football, you can use photos on the sidelines. A lot, most even big programs don't necessarily have the ability to stream live video to the sideline. There is a world where if they could, then artificial intelligence could be feeding them in real time what defenses were forming under certain conditions, right?
4: Yeah.
16: And there's many examples of that. But does the NCAA or the SEC for that matter, or even the school, want that technology to be deployed? Or is there a purist version of this that says, hey, look, we have coaches for a reason, right? We want them to be able to identify patterns and defenses and the types of offenses we're going to deploy against them. We don't want that tech. So there's the what the tech can do, which is, again, everything from being able to mimic the way an athlete like Lionel Messi, you know, finds his way around the pitch, and being able to duplicate that on some level, or at least understand the patterns that exist there, to coaching, to identifying, you know, availability in the transfer portal, right? Like you can build software that can tell you to be able to do predictions, right? Which player, Kenyon Rashid, who's a guy on our team who played professional football and was a captain at the University of Oklahoma, has developed some tech that basically allows you to say, hey, if you've got a five-star athlete who got under 25% of the snaps and that kid lives more than 200 miles away from home, et cetera, he's probably entering the portal, right? Well, if coaches and athletic directors know that in advance, they can be really, really helpful, right? So there's all sorts of different ways it can be deployed, Whether or not those in charge of governance want those things to happen is a separate question.
4: That does make sense. And that's where I was going to next. Now, you and I have both watched what's happened in college athletics. We know what happens in professional sports. Professional sports concerned about their credibility, of course. And when it comes to college sports, you've got alumni who I don't know that they care about anybody else's credibility, but the school that they happen to be funding. So I'm thinking about the guardrails on this technology. It may be able to be controlled to some degree by the pros because they have a lot that is up for grabs. But when it comes to college athletics, I don't know that you're going to see much discipline. What do you think?
16: I completely agree with you. Look, I think we're at a point in college athletics where if someone doesn't step in federally, and I think there's a bill in the House right now, actually. To somehow govern what kind of, you know, how will players move around? How should they be compensated so that it's not conference by conference or school by school or state by state, but it is governed in a way where it's a much more level playing field for all involved, right? It's just chaos right now. I mean, you know, an inability to acquire, you know, to retain after you spend a tremendous amount of time and money acquiring an athlete to come to your school, the idea that they can simply decide to jump ship after taking money and time is just not the way sports typically operates, right? Like there's some level of governance around athlete movement in every sport. And that just doesn't officially exist in college yet, but it feels like it's coming.
4: 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And I urge you to check out his book. 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
4: David Nugent is with us, and again, I'm going to urge you to check out the book, The Business of Sports Technology, How to Make Smart Decisions That Drive Your Organization Forward. I'm going to continue on with the college and analogy because I saw a story in which I think it was the president or the chancellor at Alabama saying, or maybe even the athletic director saying, we may go our own way as a conference because we're big enough to do so. We've heard the same thing out of the Big Ten and everything. So I can't see them coming up with anything that's going to satisfy everybody in any of these areas, especially if they think, meaning the colleges, it'll give them an advantage, get them to the playoff situation, and make them much more money. Would you agree?
16: Well, it feels like it's coming. I mean, I would agree with that. The NCAA has definitely struggled to at least create the kind of value for the SEC and the Big Ten that beyond the value they can create for themselves. I think we've gotten to that sort of seminal moment where, you know, they're sort of saying you're governing us in a way where, you know, they could either create two separate businesses or one big one. And that almost certainly feels like it's going to happen.
4: What sports organizations currently, David, are doing the best jobs when it comes to technology?
16: I got to be careful here because a lot of these folks are clients of ours. But I'll give you some examples. The way we typically think about an approach to tech when it comes to these organizations, and when I say this, like you're thinking about, you know, traditional rights holders, federations, leagues and governing bodies, right, who are very focused on making money and acquiring fans using primarily media, right? So, you know, think media rights deals. And then clubs or teams who make money through regional sports networks, at least for the five big stick and ball sports on the men's side. But a lot of the money for teams also comes from the other stuff they sell, right, which is tickets and merch and food and bev and parking. And I give you that as a background because everybody has a different set of objectives when it comes to the way that they deploy technology. So the PGA Tour has done an incredible job over the years of developing technology that allows fans to experience an event that is taking place on 18 separate playing surfaces with over 100, at least on Thursday and Friday, over 140 players or around 140 players before the cut. And deploying technology in a way that allows you to follow all of these things that are happening, you know, between 70 and 80 data points per shot across 200 acres with 18 playing surfaces. It is a perfect environment for technology and leveraging technology in a way that can create great experiences for fans, not to mention accurately score the event, right? So they use optical tracking in order to do things like ball location, but also

0: that technology is incredibly complex to build because it's taking place inside of an arena. I'm using NASCAR as an example, where there's 100,000+ people, not always the right kind of connectivity. And again, the athletes are in automobiles going almost 200 miles an hour. So it's hard to compare the sports individually. The NBA to the NHL to the National Football League to Major League Baseball. Major League Baseball has always been a sport that had a tremendous amount of data. And what they've done, especially recently, where they wanted to increase pace of play. So not only did they change the dynamic on the field itself, where they made the bases a little bit bigger, right, to try to push people around the base paths faster and maybe create some more scoring. They created a pitch clock to make the pitcher get to the plate a little bit quicker. But then they're also using ABS, right, automated balls and strikes. That technology, in my personal opinion, has significantly changed the viewing pleasure of a Major League Baseball game. So they're all different. The culture of the organization often dictates how leading edge some of these organizations want to be when it comes to the way they deploy technology. In our organization and in the book, I talk a lot about the idea that, no matter what your objectives are and what your culture is, don't pay for technology that doesn't pay you back, right? There should be some kind of an ROI on the investment that you make in tech. And if you understand the outcome you seek going in, then it is a much easier path to that ROI.
1: Is there a fear that technology might overwhelm the sports and make it less interesting? Because I think about that when we didn't have instant replay, a coach didn't have to make a decision. The officials made that decision on the field. And while instant replay certainly did improve officiating, there's no doubt about it. I know the leagues are concerned about the time that any game is, that it fits into a window in particular cases. Is there anything that concerns you in any way, David, in this area?
0: Look, I'm from a generation that appreciates, the pastoral aspect of baseball, for example, right? I wouldn't say I'm a purist because I'm in the technology business, but at the end of the day, there is something to the idea that, do you remember the movie with Clint Eastwood, Trouble with the Curve, it was called?
1: Right.
0: One of the premises of that film was that even in a world where you have Moneyball, Billy Beane style stuff, or Theo Epstein style stuff, where it's heavily driven by data, the eye test is still very important, right? Like what a scout or a coach sees is still critically important. I think we are now at a moment where data could never have done that, right? Like data could never have replaced what a scout saw in a minor league player, but AI can. There's nothing about what a human can see that artificial intelligence can't learn and improve on. So do I love that as a guy of a certain generation? Not necessarily, but one of the things we talk about in our office a lot is the technology train is leaving the station. You can either be on it or you can stay on the platform. And I would encourage folks to get used to these things because they're not going away.
1: Got to ask you this. We only have about 2.5 minutes left, but I was interested in something you say in the book. Innovation without identity is just expensive experimentation. Before organizations invest in AI data systems or new platforms, they must first define who they are, where they've been going or where they're going, and what outcomes they're truly matter to them. Explain that just a little bit further.
0: Yeah, I mean, the identity part of that is sort of what I referred to earlier, culturally. One of the things I talk about in the book is a guy named Perkins Miller, who's been a friend and a client for many years, and he's existed inside of lots of different organizations, inside of Universal Sports. He was covering Olympics. He worked as the head of tech at WWE. He worked at the NFL. He's worked in ticketing and StubHub. His perspective, and I thought it was so well said, was, look, if you're WWE, the culture of the organization is to go fast and break things, and then worry about what worked and didn't work later, to innovate, to be first. At the NFL, the attitude is, you got to be right. This is a massive business, and we don't have to be first. We have

0: but we do have to be right. And when you use those two examples, the way you deploy technology based on that identity, based on that culture, is different. You know, what a startup or a smaller business like SailGP can do with to bring sailing to the masses leveraging technology, the National Football League or the NBA don't have to do those things, right? They still may innovate, by the way, and the NFL has done a tremendous amount of innovation, as has the NBA. But the way that they're wired as organizations has a lot to do with their identity and with the way that they'll deploy tech.
1: In about 90 seconds, what do you want people to take away from your book, David?
0: You know, again, this is a world I've lived in for a long time. And there's a set of philosophies that folks that are find themselves in the world of responsibility when it comes to investing in technology, there are themes and they recur. And, you know, going back to my point on outcomes, understand what the strategy for the business is long term, and then take that strategy, break it down, and you can begin to explore the way technology can help you achieve those outcomes, whether it's selling more tickets or getting more eyeballs or getting more interest in your sport or selling more merchandise or whatever. Whatever it is that the sporting organization is interested in doing, there's a path, but you have to, like anything in life, right? You have to understand where you're trying to go. And that's the focus of the book. It's not a book for engineers. It's the business of sports technology, right? As business people, how do we deploy tech in order to achieve the right business outcomes in sports?
1: Well, I'll tell you, it's a fascinating subject. That's why I wanted to have you on. I knew about your background, and it's going to be fun to watch. I hope you'll come back along the way and join me again for another discussion on this, David.
0: I'd love to.
1: Okay. David Nugent with us. And again, I want to urge you to check this book out. It's an outstanding read, interesting. The Business of Sports Technology, How to Make Smart Decisions That Drive Your Organization Forward. And it's one you'll learn an awful lot about sports and where it's going. We've got you on America's sports talk show, Sports Byline.
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1: Glenn Stout joins us on Sports Byline, picking up where the best American sports writing left off. Series editor Glenn Stout teamed up with Triumph Books to launch the new annual series called The Year's Best Sports Writing. Now, I quote, "The inaugural edition of The Year's Best Sports Writing shows how the craft of writing shined during a year unlike any other. The piece is chosen from a son sharing a ball game with the late father that he never met in the form of a cardboard cutout, to life inside the NBA's Orlando bubble, to an examination of how college football programs across America navigated through a season played during a pandemic, exemplify how today's most talented writers documented a year of paused seasons, also empty stadiums, and difficult questions about the role of sports in our society." Glenn, first of all, what criteria was used in picking the year's best sports writing?
12: Well, Ron, I've always used the same criteria for as long as I've been doing this, and I try to keep it very simple. But after reading a story once, I try to pick those stories that I want to read again, because I think I owe it to the reader to try to put together a book full of stories that they don't just read once and discard, but that they read and then maybe reread and then maybe tell a friend, hey, you've got to read this. So I just try to follow my own interests and pick stories that I want to read twice.
1: In all the years that you've been doing this, I wonder if you found, even though I know the subjects for the sports writing are different, but have you found a commonality in these outstanding stories?
12: Well, yeah, I do. I think there's a few things that any good story has, and one is the writer is confident from the very start. They know the story they're setting out to write. They're not wandering around and trying to find it, but they're just very confident in their approach and very confident in knowing the story they want to tell. You know, and I work with a lot of younger writers, and one of the things you have to learn is what story are you actually trying to tell? Well, I think the writers in this book, they know the stories they want to tell, and even more so, they know why they want to tell them. They know why they're important.
1: I also think this is an observation on my part, and correct me if you think I'm wrong, Glenn, is that they know how to connect to the story.
12: Well, that's true, too. I mean, you know, you get into this business maybe because you love sports, maybe because you love writing, and I think at a certain point you realize that what you're really doing, while you're really writing, is that the only way we get to know each other is through the telling of stories. And when a writer tells a story, that allows the readers to connect not only with the story, but to connect with each other and tell that story to somebody else, share that story with somebody else. And when we start sharing stories with one another, that's when strangers no longer become strangers. And that's the real value in the work, is that it brings people together. It makes those connections. It turns strangers into friends.
1: You have been doing this a very long time, so you're the perfect person to ask about this. Tell me about the landscaping of sports writing, how it has changed.
12: Well, it has changed pretty dramatically. I mean, you know, when the sports collection series, the Best American Sports Writing that I worked on, when that began back in 1990, you know, that was, you were primarily looking at stories from newspapers. You know, not just the daily newspapers, but also those Sunday supplements, the Sunday magazines that almost every daily newspaper had. And then you had a wide variety of, you know, of magazines, of general interest magazines that published a lot of sports writing, and then some of the giants of the industry then, Sports Illustrated or Sport Magazine. You know, there was no dearth of sports writing out there. you know, today things have changed a lot. The newspapers have scaled back dramatically. There are many, many fewer magazines than there used to be, and they produce much less work. And you have the rise of the Internet and now sort of the collapse of the Internet. You know, there was a much more lively sports writing on the Internet even 5 years ago than there is today due to the economics of trying to discover a way to make money with stories. So it has changed. But the one thing that hasn't changed is really the commitment of the writers to find those good stories. That's what hasn't ended. I talk to younger writers today, and I tell them, you might have a problem finding a place to publish a story today, but you won't have any problem finding stories, because there are a lot of stories right now simply going untold, simply because there are not as many people in the field now as there used to be, because there aren't as many places to publish and to earn a living doing this.
1: Let me follow up on the Internet, because I think that has had great influence in sports reporting as well as sports writing as well, Glenn. And I really feel it's kind of dumbed down the audience. How many people read the Wall Street Journal these days as compared to going on the Internet and getting something in about 30 seconds? How has that affected writing? And, I mean, how have writers looked upon the Internet? Because I think sometimes, at least some of the writing that I've read, writers get lazy when they publish something. It's not as in-depth. It doesn't have a feel to the story. Am I correct about that?
12: Well, I think to a degree you are. I mean, that's not to say there isn't some really, really fine writing that's done online. There is. But there's an awful lot of writing that's done online that's written for a smaller audience that doesn't feel like it has to be really good. It just has to be pretty good. And you know, it's kind of easy to get away with something that's a little bit less rigorous, that's a little bit less lasting. And I suppose, you know, in a book like this, I have to look for those stories that are lasting, that will have some resonance, not just today, but tomorrow as well. You know, so much of what appears online is sort of fungible. It's there and it's gone, and who cares if you think about it again? You're just putting out that dreaded word, content. I think the stories in this book are not content. They have content, and that's a big difference.
1: You know, I take a look at the list that I have here of the stories that are in this book, and I am assuming that they're all not Internet stories. Am I correct about that?
12: Right. There's a mix. There's some stories from magazines. There's some stories from the online world. There's some stories from newspapers. There's stories by very, very well-established writers like Tom Verducci or Jason Stark or Wright Thompson. And there's stories there by people you've never heard of about people you've never heard of. You know, sports is so enormous in this country and covers so much territory that it's a really big umbrella we work with. And you know, that's one of the joys of the book is, yeah, you're going to have some stories about, you know, baseball and basketball and football, but you're also going to have stories about things you've never heard of before that are no less compelling and interesting.
1: Glenn Stout is with us, and we're talking about an outstanding book. We're going to make it a selection of the month on the Sports Byline Book Corner, and I urge everyone to check it out. It's called The Year's Best Sports Writing. Let me ask you about a couple of stories, one off the Internet that we were talking about. A Nameless Hiker in the Case the Internet Can't Crack by Nicholas Thompson. Tell me about that.
12: Yeah, well, that's a story about a fellow who, you know, went hiking and, you know, went missing and was discovered, you know, deceased, and they couldn't figure out who he was. And in this day and age where everybody, you know, leaves a digital footprint somewhere, they just really couldn't discover who this fellow was. There were pictures other hikers had taken of him, people had interacted with him, they'd talked to him. Yet when they went to try to find out, you know, who this poor fellow was that passed away, you know, in his tent, they couldn't discover who he was. But of course, you know, the Internet and publishing being what it is, after the story was published, they actually did then discover who he was. But it's an interesting tale, you know. Hiking, I consider it a sport. Maybe some people don't, but I think we've all gone out in the woods and just wanted to walk away from it all. Well, this is a story about what happens when somebody actually does that.
1: There is another story by Brian Phillips that is very insightful, and it's headlined or it's named, Kobe Always Showed His Work, So We Have To in Remembering Him Too. What touched you about that story?
12: Well, what touched me about that story is, you know, there were a lot of stories written about Kobe Bryant after he passed. And, you know, some stories just, you know, were very laudatory. You know, he just passed away. Let's just talk about the good things. Other stories brought up the fact that, you know, Kobe did have a star-crossed past. He did have the sexual assault charge. He wasn't a Superman. He wasn't a perfect human being. And I think Brian Phillips' story really captured that sort of uncomfortable position many of us felt, because you really admired him as an athlete. You really admired him as a person, particularly the way he'd been carrying himself in recent years. Yet there was this other side of him that, you know, gave you a little bit of pause. Well, as human beings, none of us are perfect. As human beings, you know, all of us have things that, you know, we wish we could had been better. And I think Phillips' story kind of touches onto that, that, you know, you can still admire someone and you can still accept the fact that they're not perfect. And I think, you know, that's Kobe Bryant, an amazing basketball player, in some ways an amazing person, also in some ways a flawed person, and hopefully someone who got better over time as a human being. So it really gives you, I think, Kobe Bryant in full, rather than, you know, a hagiographic biography that just says that he's wonderful, or someone that just says, oh, we can't even speak about him because he did some bad things. You know, you get the full portrait of him in that story, I think.
1: I've known Archie Manning and the family for a very long time, and Wright Thompson's story, The Inheritance of Archie Manning, which angle did he take on that story?
12: Well, the angle he took is to talk about the fathers and sons. And it's not just Archie and his two sons, but it's Archie's father and Archie, and talking about what they left each other. And, you know, what's touching about the story is that Archie's father committed suicide when Archie was a young man, and how that marked Archie. And how that's, I think, probably marked how Archie has treated his sons and feels about his family. It's a very intimate story. Yeah, it's about football, but it's about family. You know, years ago, one of the guest editors for the previous series, he said to me one time, he said, let's face it, Glenn. He says, we really don't care about sports. He says, we just like to write about sports because it lets us write about other things we really care about. And I think Wright's story is a perfect example of that, because it's a story about family.
1: Now, let me ask you about one more, and that is the most magical place on earth. Now, am I assuming correctly that's not about Disney World, or is it?
12: Well, not really, but sort of. Yeah, that's a great story by Taylor Rooks. And, you know, she was embedded with the NBA players during the pandemic. And, you know, it was something that everybody had to deal with last year in their own way. And not every book in the collection is about the pandemic or touches on the pandemic, but some do. You certainly can't ignore that it happened. And her story is just kind of like, tells the story of the human reaction that all these players had being cooped up together, being forced to live together. A lot of the barriers that seem to, you know, exist everywhere now. What's interesting to me is that you see in that story how those started to break down, and how some real friendships were made, and people who you would not expect to become friendly with one another did. And, you know, this recognition, at least for a short period of time, that we're all in this together.
1: We only have 40 seconds left. What do you want people to take away from this book?
12: I just wanted to take away from the book the fact that, you know, sports is something we share with each other. You know, this is a book that, you know, fathers and mothers have been giving their children for Christmas, and their sons have been giving to their fathers and mothers for Christmas for 30 years. And the reason behind that, and the reason why that works, is because it gives us something to talk about. And all these writers, you know, have told great stories that give us all something to talk about, that allow us to find, you know, commonality, something we all like together. I think that's really, really important.
1: Congratulations, Glenn. You're welcome here anytime on Sports Byline. I hope we have a chance to talk next year when the next edition of it comes out. This is a very important and a wonderful book. Congratulations to you and your staff on publishing it.
12: Well, thank you very much, Ron. I really enjoyed this.
1: Again, Glenn Stout, I hope you'll check out this book. It is an outstanding book. It's called The Year's Best Sports Writing, and it's got some great stories in it. One, their son's heart saved his life, so he rode 1,426 miles to meet them. Again, it's called The Year's Best Sports Writing. We continue across the country and around the world. It's good to have you with us here on Sports Byline.
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0: That's going to wrap up this first hour of Sports Byline. We talk with Glenn Stout, picking up where the best American sports writing left off. Series editor Glenn Stout teamed up with Triumph Books to launch the new annual series called This Year's Best Sports Writing. So I hope you'll check it out, and I think you'll enjoy reading that book. Also, David Nugent kicked things off. 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And NextLeague is the fifth tech startup that Nugent has co-founded or founded over three decades of successfully launching, growing, and running new businesses. And be sure to check out his book. 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It's called The Business of Sports Technology, How to Make Smart Decisions That Drive Your Organization Forward. 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I'm coming right back with more of you in Sports Byline.
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0: I'm Mike Sempervivi with the Sports Byline Broadcasting Network 2-Minute Warning. Much in the same way New York hip-hop holds a special place in my heart, so do New York fighters of the 80s and 90s. Tyson, McGirt, Breland, Bo, and arguably the most New York fighter of them all, Iran Barkley. Barkley grew up in the South Bronx in the Patterson Projects. He spent part of his youth as a member of a street gang, in his case the Black Spades. But in the late 70s, Barkley channeled his energies into becoming a noted amateur on the city's Golden Glove scene before gaining recognition both nationally and internationally prior to turning pro in December 1982. His career started with ups and downs, but he worked his way into becoming a contender in the middleweight division. Nicknamed the Blade, Barkley was a tough and talented fighter with a huge heart. But his style of leading with his head down and absorbing punches caused his eyes to take a beating and were encased by a face with increasing scar tissue. Going into a March 1988 fight at the Felt Forum against slick boxing Michael Elijade, many thought Elijade would be able to piece Barkley up and literally carve out a victory. Instead, the two exchanged early knockdowns before Barkley tagged Elijade with a left hook and finished him for good in the fifth. That led Barkley, now 28 years old, into the biggest fight of his life against hitman Tommy Hearns for the WBC middleweight championship on Monday, June 6, 1988. Hearns hadn't lost in 3 years since Marvin Hagler in 1985, and at only 29, his reputation as one of the most devastating punchers in the sport was as strong as it ever was. Hearns had just become the first four-weight division world champion by winning the WBC middleweight title and had plans on unifying the division, but first he had to get through Barkley. Only 3 days before the fight, Barkley's friend and fellow fighter Davey Moore was killed at his home when a car in his driveway began rolling and he slipped while attempting to stop it and was crushed. With that weighing on his mind, Barkley's start against Hearns could not have gone worse. Hearns opened up a cut over Barkley's left eye within about a half a round. By the end of the second, stiff and sharp punches had both Barkley's eyes bleeding in addition to his mouth. Worse, Hearns was breaking down Barkley's body and the fight was only in the third round. But when you have heart and the ability to absorb, opportunities will come. And missing a left hand, Hearns wheeled around with his hands by his waist, leaving him wide open for Barkley to land a thunderous right, laying the champion flat. Somehow, Hearns pulled himself back to his feet, and the Blade went in for the kill. A few more punches had Hearns collapsing backwards through the ropes onto a ringside table, and the fight ending with 21 seconds left in the third round. The Ring magazine named it their 1988 upset of the year. Barkley would go on to have three more wild affairs with Roberto Duran, Michael Nunn, and Nigel Benn, and his legendary status in the city was forever secure. And for what it's worth, the Blade never left the Bronx. He never had to. I'm Mike Sempervivi with the Sports Byline Broadcasting Network 2-Minute Warning.
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0: And good to have you with us for this hour of America's sports talk show, Sports Byline. I'm Ron Barr. I'll tell you what's coming up in just a moment. 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So check it out. I mean, if you are following any of our shows this week in the AFL, the Video Game Review Show, Titillating Sports with Rick Peterson, or any of those shows, then all you have to do is sign up for it as far as a podcast, and it'll be sent to you automatically each time it plays on the Sports Byline Network, part of the new technology that we're facing here as we move forward. As many of you know, I was in Iraq and originated Sports Byline USA from Mosul in Iraq with the Striker Brigade. It was one of the most life-enhancing experiences I have ever had, to spend time with our troops, men and women, over there in a combat situation over in Mosul. And so, therefore, this hour is going to be a very special hour, because in the studio with us is a young man by the name of Brandon Kessler. He was a sergeant with the United States Marines. He enlisted in the Marines in 1998. Upon informing his mother that he had enlisted, she took him and his brother, Jarrett, right out to the movies to see Saving Private Ryan. She was not too happy about it. And we're going to talk to him about what it meant being in the United States Marines, what the experience was in Iraq for him. Because in 1993, or 2003, I should say, when the war broke out, he was one of the first Marines to go into Iraq. And so we'll talk to him about that experience. But we'll also give you another perspective on it, because his mother, Bev Scott, is in the studio as well. And she says from the minute they were born, meaning the two boys, the first thing on her mind was them being drafted into the military service. So you can imagine how emotional it was for her. So we're ready to crank it up. Good to have you with us here on America's Sports Talk Show.
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0: I read a very interesting story in the newspaper recently. It was about a young man who really has had a very interesting life. Football was a big part of his life. And when he was trying to kind of find himself, he decided to join the Marine Corps, which didn't make his mom very happy. And the story went on to talk about, and one of the headlines was, a changed man returns from Iraq's front lines. Today he's fighting for yards with his college squad. And as many of you know, I've been over in Iraq, taking Sports Byline over there, and I was just captured by this story. The young man's name is Brandon Kessler. His mom is Bev Scott, and she'll join us in just a second, but I wanted to spend some time with Brandon. Brandon, take me back to the early days of your family in football and how much it played a part in your early life.
17: Oh, man, it was huge. Started off by playing flag football. I was the quarterback and for the, I think our team name was the Packers. And unique thing there, I used to call my own plays in the huddle. You know, pull out the hand and start drawing patterns on your hand. And we actually went to the Super Bowl, the flag football, the little league Super Bowl, 2 years in a row. And my mom used to always get all happy and tell her friends that Brandon calls his own plays in the huddle. The rest of the teams, their dads are running out there and organizing the offense and stuff. So then, that was a young age. I can't remember. She'll probably have a better idea of how old I was then. But that was young. And then I really wanted to strap on the pads at that young age. Once I got to about middle school, you go to school and all the older kids are wearing their jerseys to school and they look, real tough and all the girls are hanging around them. So, I wanted to be a part of that as well. So I did the Pop Warner thing for 2 years, was quarterback there as well. We were god awful, had no offensive line, and got sacked a lot. But, then moving on to high school, I used to go to my older brother, his high school games, and then he went on to play at the junior college level and then ended up playing for Sonoma State.
0: Tell me about that day when you were about 6 years old and about your brother.
17: Oh, man, that was incredible. And actually, he read that article in the paper, and it was at Hayward Field. It was Las Lomas High School versus Hayward in the championship or semifinals of, high school playoffs. And they lost, I believe. And I took the field with my dad and went out there to him. And it was a frosty, I think it was about November. And it was frost in the air. He comes over to the sideline just completely covered in sweat, takes his helmet off, and there was just, you know, steam rising from his head. And it was just – and then, like, right behind him there happened to be, you know, some of the big lights from the stadium, and it was just – it was like – he was like a god, you know. I'm like, oh, my gosh. And, you know, from that day on, it was just – football was – you know, I loved it. It was just awesome.
0: And there was another thing that also influenced you greatly while you were in high school, and that was the return of a couple of guys to the campus that were Marines. They came back, and that was the other thing that left an impression upon.
17: Oh, yeah. It was actually after I had graduated from high school. Three of my best friends joined the military, and I was currently enrolled at the local junior college with the rest of my friends. And they came back. I think right around Christmas time, they came back on leave, had been done with boot camp, and, you know, everyone, I think one of them came back in their uniform, in their dress blues, and, I mean, it was just, it was incredible. You know, they just, the way they carried themselves, you know, the way the girls checked them out, you know, it was just, it was awesome, and, you know, from that day on, I, you know, kind of, my course kind of changed, and I wanted to be a Marine, so.
0: Yeah. And when you were in high school, you were not what you'd call the best of students. I mean, you just barely got by, in a sense. You did whatever you had to do, and you really kind of fought the system, did you not?
17: Oh, absolutely. Absolutely. I despised school. I was horrible at it. you know, I was more worried about practice, socializing, you know, typical kid stuff. You know, I did not like school. And, you know, I mean, the only reason I – you know, did, and I didn't even get by. I mean, I can't even say I got by because I was on academic probation all the time. You know, constantly, it seemed like every other week, my mom was in the office with me and my coach and academic counselor, you know, and I had to have things signed by all my teachers saying that I was, you know, staying up to speed on my homework and everything. So, I was not a student.
0: And your mom wanted education and football for you, right?
17: Oh, well, she wanted education. She didn't. Football and sports, the rest of that came second. It was education, most
0: now,
17: part.
0: Now, I've got to ask you this question because I think you know as well as I do. For a lot of parents, their kids playing sports is kind of an extension for themselves, in a sense. Your mom was the coach of your soccer team, won championships and everything. I mean, she was a jock. There was no doubt about that.
17: Oh, yeah. She did coach us, me and my little brother, our soccer team when we were younger. And, you know, she was, while we were playing sports, she was the, you know, Sports Boosters president. So she was there, you know, at an administrative level, you know, through our whole high school career as well. So, absolutely.
0: Education and sports, big to your mom, right?
17: Yes, absolutely.
0: Tell me about the day when you were out at Butte Community College, you came home, you threw down the binder, the black binder, and said, no more. I know what I want to do.
17: Yeah. Yeah. I don't remember it as vividly as she does, but, to some degree, I do remember that, just more of a rebelling type thing. You know, I didn't want to go to school. I didn't want to go to Butte College, which at the time seemed like an extension of high school. I was hanging out at, you know, the same spot with the same people, and I didn't want to do that anymore, you know, and I just went to the recruiter and said, hey, what do you got for me? I want to fly. I want to be a helicopter. I want to do something with helicopters, and I want to shoot big guns. So what can you do for me? And he's, well, just so happens I got a spot for you, buddy. So I brought that information home and told mom that that's what I wanted to do. And she'll probably.
0: What was her reaction?
17: I think if I can remember correctly, it was more of a jaw-dropping experience for her, I think. I don't remember her saying much at first, but I think I remember, you know, she just kind of in a state of shock.
0: So. Well, let's give her a chance here. Bev Scott, the mother of Brandon Kessler, is with us in the studio. Bev, your side to that story.
12: Well, it's interesting. It was jaw-dropping, and excuse me, because I have a little bit of a cold going on here in my throat. So my biggest thing with Brandon was, why the Marine Corps? Why? I was like, why do you have to pick the most, you know, the scariest of all? I'm not a military family. I don't know anything much about military except that I know the Marines were first in, first out. And it was extremely frightening for me. It still frightens me to this day when I remember him walking in doing that.
18: What did you do with your two sons? You took them to the movies, right?
12: I took them to the movies. Saving Private Ryan was at the movie theater.
18: And the opening of that movie is pretty dramatic, first half hour.
12: Yeah. I mean, the whole thing, he doesn't even remember the impact that had on him. It was like, that wasn't a big deal. We just went to the movies. And I was just absolutely devastated. The first thing I did is I called his recruiter. And I said to his recruiter, I hope you have some time this afternoon because I'm coming for a visit. And my thing was, is I figured this guy took my son, sold him on, you know, this incredible career choice that he was going to make, that he decided on, and I wasn't on board. And so I just told him, you sold my son, now you need to sell me. Tell me what you told him to get him, you know, on your side, because I was dead set against it. And he really did explain it to me in a way that I had no idea that there was that much opportunity in the military for young men like Brandon, who had everything really going for them. They just needed some guidance.
18: Some direction.
12: Some direction.
18: Now, we might point out, this was what, 1998? Was it around
12: mm-hmm.
18: there? Yeah.
12: Mm-hmm.
18: So this was pre 9/11.
12: Oh, yeah.
18: And obviously 2003 when we went into Iraq and everything. We only got a minute before we have to break here, Brandon, but what was it that drove you to the Marine Corps?
17: Because it's the best of the best. You know, it's America's 911. You hear all the sayings, you watch all the commercials, and it's all true. You want to be a part of the best. If I was going to do this, I didn't want to join something that was, a halfway, military branch. I wanted to do it all. I wanted to go to the hardest boot camp, and I wanted to say that I did, the hardest service there is.
18: Brandon Kessler is with us along with his mother, Bev Scott, and we're talking about this young man because he served his country. A sergeant in the United States Marines, served in Iraq. And are you still playing football, by the way?
17: Yes. Actually, we just finished our season, and I'm looking for a scholarship right now.
18: Okay. So we'll talk about that, but we're also going to talk about his experience in Iraq as well, because it certainly did change this young man, and it also changed his family in a great way, and I think it'll give you some insight as to what it was like to be a family with a son in Iraq during the invasion, and also how he came home and how it has changed him and how football is still a major part of his life. We'll do that as we continue across the country and around the world. We've got you on Sports Byline.
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18: Brandon Kessler and also Bev Scott are with us, and we're talking about this extraordinary young man who is currently playing football in college, but after serving, he's 26 years old as a sergeant in the United States Marines. Talk to me about boot camp with the United States Marines and what you expected and what it turned out to be.
17: Wow, I expected the worst, and it was surprisingly not as bad as I expected. It's all mental. It's, you know, they try and break you down mentally and then try and rebuild you the Marine Corps way. And if you accept that and if you understand where they're trying to come from and what they're trying to do and their goals, then you won't have a problem with it. Absolutely. And so I enjoyed it. I thought it was, you know, I thought it was great, to be honest.
18: Bev, did you send a boy off to the Marines and did you get a man back?
12: That's an understatement. Yeah. He was always a leader. Brandon was always in that leadership type role. He's my oldest son. I was a single parent for many, many years. And he always stepped up and tried to take care of things. And he was always a leader in sports. In everything he did, he was always in that leadership role. So I knew deep in my heart he'd play that role in the Marine Corps after educating myself about that branch of the service. But I had no idea that the level of sacrifice that he was going to have to make in his mind and what he was going to be up against during boot camp was just absolutely amazing. It just amazing. The discipline and the what he had to do within himself to get through that.
18: You know what comes to my mind? I'm going to ask this question. I think you'll give me a very candid answer on it. Obviously, he struggled in high school for direction. You mentioned about he was looking for some direction. Did you ever think to yourself, what didn't I do that he is doing this? Is he trying to get back at me in some way?
12: Absolutely. Absolutely. It was all my own. I shouldn't have gotten a divorce. I should have not, you know, I should have done this different. I should have done that different. I shouldn't have been so, you know, I was mom, dad, coach, you know, sister, brother, provider. It was everything. And I told myself maybe I should have just relaxed a little bit more and enjoyed, you know, the road instead of trying to make it all everything. And here he is, you know, branch getting, you know, I've got to get out of here. I just got to get away from it all because this is too much. When in what it did is it just brought us closer. It absolutely did the opposite to our family.
18: The football, the discipline of football, the teamwork of football. How did that factor into you and the discipline and the teamwork of the Marine Corps?
17: Are you talking about before or after? Before. You know, before, it might have helped a little bit, but, I mean, I think that's kind of why I was going in there, because I didn't structurally have the discipline for the things that I thought I needed them for, you know, the school, the you know, sticking with a lot of things, you know, once you start something as far as like the score or the hard things, the things you don't enjoy, you know, you need to complete them and stuff like that.

0: observation from me on this?
1: Yeah, absolutely.
0: And that is, I wonder how you have no tolerance at all for people, teammates, that aren't willing, and you're shaking your head, yes, not willing to leave it all out on the field.
1: Oh, my gosh. It's funny that you should say that, because I think every single game the last 2 years that I played at the junior college level, I've said that before. And before the game, halftime, during the game, everything. And it seems, exactly, it seems so easy for me to do that because, you know, I've trained hard in the military, and I've experienced things in the military that, you know, you never know what could happen. You might not wake up the next morning. So don't regret anything. Have no regrets. Leave it all on the field. Live each and every single day, not just necessarily football, but live each day to its fullest and try and reap all the benefits of every day you live.
0: Yeah, you know, the other thing too, Brandon, is you strike me as like the great athlete, football player, baseball player, any of them, that they can't be good managers because they have set such a high standard for themselves in the way they played, Hall of Fame player, that everybody doesn't do it up to their particular level. Do you have that problem on the football field?
1: I don't think I do of other people. I don't feel that I do of other people. I think that I do of myself.
0: Okay.
1: I feel that I'm my hardest critic, and you'll hear a lot of people say that about themselves. But I mean, I can tell you countless times I've gone into film this year, watched myself on film and just disgusted, ready to get up and, you know, wondering what I'm doing on the field. And then my coach will come up and go, "Hey man, you played awesome." And I'm, "What are you talking? Are you watching the same film I'm watching? I mean, look at me. Where am I?" You know? So, you know, I definitely think that I'm my hardest critic.
0: You do not accept mediocrity now, whereas you used to before.
1: Oh, absolutely.
0: Yeah, that's kind of. Let me ask you about the national anthem, because when you were a kid and you were playing it in high school football and everything, how did you feel about the national anthem played before the game as compared to now that you've served your country and you're out there on the field before a football game and you hear the national anthem?
1: Oh, man. Before, you know, it was just another song. It was just another, you know, couple seconds, couple minutes before I had to play the game. It was just a ritual thing we had to do. Now it's, you know, it's that song that fires me up. You know, everyone, you know, some people listening to hip hop or rap or, you know, maybe a little AC/DC before they, you know, take the field. For me, it's the national anthem. As soon as I hear that, it's game time. It's on. You know, I'm turned up to a whole new level. It's motivation. It's everything.
0: Yeah, Bev, how about from your perspective, you know, having been the mother of a Marine or being a mother of a Marine and having gone through this experience, does the national anthem have a different feel to you now?
2: At Brandon's very first football game in college, when he was obviously back from serving overseas, his girlfriend and I, my whole family, my parent, my mother, my sisters, the whole family, his fans, you know, faithful following, sitting at his football game, and they started the national anthem. And Brandon, they all take off their helmets. Brandon always stood at the very front of the side, all the teams lined up on the sidelines. He always put himself closest between himself and the flag. And I had never really paid that much attention that when the Marine Corps salutes, their hands are straight by their sides. And they're standing at attention with their hands by their sides. His girlfriend and I were watching this and looking at the flags, you know, singing the national anthem. And it seemed like simultaneously we both did a side lying down looking at Brandon standing on the side of the field, standing at attention. And it was an overwhelming experience to see my son down there. And from that point, the national anthem had changed while he was in the military, believe me. But at that point, it became something absolutely real to me, every word of it, and in a whole different level.
0: Brandon, what about your teammates and also those that you play against who happen to know that you served your country, that you were in Iraq? What type of reaction do they have to you?
1: First thing they like to say is, "Call me an old man." I am commonly referred to as the old man on the team. But, yeah, you know, it's they're, you know, they tell me thanks every single day, you know, and I'm a captain on the team and, you know, not just carrying the label, but, you know, my experiences and them knowing that what I've been through, they automatically

0: listen. You know, they don't. It's not just another teammate, you know, yapping at them, or, you know, just another adult telling them to do something. You know, they listen to me, and I think they're appreciative of what I've done, and you know, they're a great group of guys.
1: Yeah. The other thing too is that when I came back, and I was there a much shorter period of time than you were, I was different. And I don't mean changed, but it was hard for me to come back. Was it a little bit hard for you as well? Because of the comforts that we had here compared to what I endured and what you certainly endured more than I did.
0: Oh, you know, I don't think it was hard to come back. I mean, because we didn't have any of the comforts. So, you know, essentially you come back to having all those comforts again. And, I mean, you're much more appreciative because you take them for granted. You know, because you've never been without them. And then when they're taken out of your everyday life, you know, the simple thing is toilet paper, you know, that definitely could change a man. And it changed me. And, in the sense that I was much more appreciative of the things that I had instead of the things that I didn't have.
1: Yeah. A lot of people said, well, for me, was it life-changing? I said, no, it was life-enhancing. And I think probably that's the way you're both shaking your heads, yes. This is a fascinating story. And in the next segment, I'm going to get into the Iraq aspect of this story, both from Bev Scott, Brandon's mother, and also from Brandon's standpoint, because it is really something that is very, very unique. And here is a young man that served his country and served his country in a big, big way. We'll take a break as we continue with more of you and Sports Byline.
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14: This is America's sports talk show, Sports Byline USA. Here's Ron Barr.
1: Brandon Kessler is with us along with his mother, Bev Scott. And in this segment, we're going to talk about his experience in Iraq. And Brandon, you were on a aircraft carrier, were you not, of some type? And you were on the way home when 9/11 happened?
0: Yeah, I was on my way back from my first WestPac, my first deployment. We were on the USS Boxer, and we were, I think 7 to 10 days away from home. We had just left Hawaii, and we're headed home. And we had a bunch of, it's called the Tiger Float, a bunch of parents, brothers, sisters, cousins, everyone you can think of. Our civilians are there with, you know, personnel that are just spent the last, you know, 6 months overseas. And we all of a sudden we were sitting in the mess hall and the TVs popped on. The TVs never pop on unless, you know, they'll tell you the TVs are going to pop on. We watch the Super Bowl on the TVs, you know, special events. TVs pop on and all of a sudden, you know, Peter Jennings is on the news, on the satellite news, and talking of attack on the U.S. And all you see is the Twin Towers smoking, and then you watch another jet come in and you're hit one of them, and you're just thinking, I mean, I can remember sitting there with my buddies just like, is this real? Is this, you know, is this Saturday Night Live? Are they doing a gross sketch of something? They poking fun at something? What's going on here? And then, you know, the CEO of the ship comes over and, you know, tells us that there's been an attack on the U.S. And everyone just kind of, you know, is just quiet.
1: Bev, what did you think when it happened?
10: Oh, I just knew it was only a matter of time. It was one of those things that I remember when he came back, was home for a little while, went to Okinawa, Japan. He was heading out for another deployment. He was in Japan for a while, and he called me from Okinawa and said, well, Mom, got some good news and I got some bad news. The good news is I'm on my way home. I'll be there for a few weeks. The bad news is I'm on my way to Kuwait. And it was one of those things I just knew. You mean you just know that it's going to happen. And it was my worst nightmare. It's just one of those, you know, when your child goes into the military, it's what they go in for. And it was all coming, you know, it was all coming to life. And it was probably the hardest thing I've ever had to deal with in my life.
1: When you got into Kuwait, what was your first impression of that part of the world?
0: Well, it was actually my second time there. On my first deployment, when September 11th happened, we were actually at the same exact airbase, Ali Asalem airbase, but there were no tents.
1: I remember.
0: There was nothing. All there was the Air Force personnel there. And so, you know, I had already knew what I was going to see when I got there. I didn't have any idea that it was going to be set up to the extent that it was set up, having all the tents, you know, British fighters. And I mean, the British were there and it was huge. It was unreal. And, I just remember looking out and just thinking to myself, wow, you know, this is it, you know? I mean, it was incredible.
1: Yeah. And when you went across the border into Iraq, what was the date? Was that in March 2003?
0: It was the day before or day after. Yeah, it was March 20th. March 20th.
1: And sure. Tell me about your unit and what you guys did.
0: Oh, HMLA 267. And we are a light attack helicopter squadron, Hueys and Cobras. And I was a crew chief on Hueys and a mechanic for both aircraft. As a crew chief, I was a door gunner, operated the 50, the, Gal 17, which is the minigun, and the, M240. We had from the side of the airplanes. And
1: I can tell you in my Black Hawk, I want to thank the two ladies that I had that were in the door for me. That and those 50s, really, they send a very loud message.
0: Oh, absolutely.
1: You had a scare. Tell us of that story about what happened when the helicopter went down and you thought it might have been involved with your son.
10: My husband and I hooked on to Fox News. Brandon was able to email me periodically during the course of his time over there. He had emailed me several weeks before this event occurred and told me, Mom, watch Fox News, watch Oliver North. He's embedded with my unit. And he was in my aircraft, and they were filming him from the aircraft. I was on the door gun, and et cetera, et cetera. And so we hooked on to Fox News 24/7. That was it. We were watching for Oliver North. We knew when his time segments were there. It was just, this is it. We're watching. And a few times we thought, oh my gosh, I think that's Brandon's Huey. I think that he was talking about HMLA 267 and referring to that in his broadcast. And so we kind of got the feeling of, wow, you know, maybe we just saw him on TV or maybe we just saw his helicopter or something. Well, that was a couple of days prior to this happening. Oliver North came on the news, and I'll never forget it. It was noon on a Saturday. I had just made lunch for my husband and I were home. Came on a special report and had said that, and like I say, just a few days prior was when we thought we saw his aircraft. He was referring to his his unit. And he said, I'm coming to you, you know, from HMLA 267, and I just wanted to let you know that the aircraft that I broadcast from the other day, the Huey helicopter, has crashed. It went down. It was refueling, got caught in sand, crashed, and all the crew on board, you know, they died. And immediately it was just, you know, you just know that was, I just knew that was Brandon. It's like, that's him. I mean, your mind just gets, it's indescribable where our minds went with that whole time, that 6 weeks that he was over there. But we were absolutely positive. And his girlfriend happened to be in town. She was going to school in Southern California, happened to be in town during that time that happened. A couple of other people heard the same thing. I had also shared with them, Oliver North, you know, watch his broadcast. He's with Brandon's unit. And so all this happened. And she ended up getting a phone call from a friend, came out to our house, came to the house. We sat down. I had called the American Red Cross. How do I contact my son? This is what happened. They gave me the 800 number, 1-800 Marine Casualties. We sat at the table, my husband, Rachel, and myself, called the 800 number holding hands, and I asked. The gentleman came on the phone. Can I help you, sir or ma'am? The way they're so absolutely proper. And I told him exactly what I had heard, and he said, can you please hold? He asked for his social security number, the unit, and we held. And it was the longest 60 seconds of my entire life. And he came back on and told me, your son was not in that aircraft. And, you know, that was just... Anyway, what it was.
1: Yeah, it had to be just overwhelming. When you finally called home and got them on the line and everything, or let them know, what was that like?
0: Well, I didn't...
10: You didn't even get to call home.
0: No, I never called home. It was just via email, and email would be shut down periodically. Just, you know, problems out in the desert, and, you know, security reasons, they would shut it down for periods of time. So, I had no idea what she was
1: going through.
0: Yeah. Had no idea whatsoever.
1: I do know that I had a chance to be with the redeployment of the 125th Striker Brigade up at Fort Lewis, and one of the things that struck me so deeply was the Marines and certainly the Army had to take over that town and go door to door. They lost 45 men and women up there, and I was up there for the ceremony, and I looked on the faces of the families that had lost their sons, their husbands, and what have you, and it was very touching. And then the other thing that I will never, ever forget was on the parade ground when they invited the soldiers that had not rejoined their units yet because of being injured, and there was a young man in a wheelchair who was paraplegic, and there was another one who had lost his legs. And it touched me very, very deeply. You had an incident, too, where you lost somebody. What happened there?
0: Well, the instance my mom was talking about, that was one time it was like our sister unit, you know, our two bases, we operated out of the same hangar, fixed airplanes together. When we went out and, you know, crew chiefs were kind of I don't, you know, want to take anything away from the grunts out there because those guys are hard as nails. But, you know, the crew chiefs are the so-called grunts of the air wing. You know, I mean, we get dirty, you know, what have you. But so we kind of hung out together. Doesn't matter what units we were from. You know, we're all friends. We all went to school together. And when we heard news of, you know, my buddy who was in that helicopter, who was one of the crew chiefs, it was just, I mean, it was, you can't even explain it. That was one instance. And another one, was the instance I think you're referring to in the paper that, it talks about, the one time we were, gosh, I can't even remember exactly where we were. It was, southeast of Baghdad. It was just before, like a couple days before we had gone into Baghdad and actually, you know, the mass of troops had actually inserted into Baghdad, and we were on an airstrip, shut down for the night, waiting for further tasking. From the unit we were supporting, they said shut down, you know, go ahead and get some rest. So we go ahead and get some rest, and I think it was, you know, midnight or something like that. And I used to sleep on top of the helicopter. I just, you know, felt safe up there. You know, if anything were to happen, you know, my rifle was right next to me. I just stand up and I got a bird's eye view of anything. And so I think around 5 o'clock in the morning, the sun hadn't even peeked over the side. I hear a diesel engine from an LAV. Pedal to the metal. That thing's just screaming, just whining. And there's a guy who jumps up. He's coming over the top of an overpass, coming towards us, and he's yelling, "Start your engines, start your engines." And I'm thinking, you know, my pilots and my other crew chief is still sleeping in the bottom of the plane underneath me, and I wake up, and I'm kind of like looking, you know, what's going on, you know? And they're coming right at us. And the only thing next to us are 246s, but they're half a mile down away from us. And so I start knocking on the windows of the pilots, "Hey, wake up. We got to start up. You know, somebody's coming at us." And these guys pull up, get out of the back of the LAV, and they got a guy in it's a poncho liner. They're holding him up, and pilots are in the front seat starting up the engines, and they have there's nobody doing CPR to him at the time, but you can see he's been shot, chest wound. And, you know, they ask us, "You guys know how to do CPR?" Both of us were trained. And, so we did, said, you know, do CPR, take them somewhere. I mean, these guys were,
1: yeah,
0: his best friends, didn't know how to, you know, they don't know how to talk about it, you know, but take him somewhere, get him help.
1: How does that affect young men that are in their 20s? I just wonder from your perspective as you reflect back on it now, Brandon.
0: Oh, man. I don't know. I'm still kind of dealing with it. Just it's odd because I had known the guy. We went over on the same exact boat, the Pearl Harbor. Had seen him on the chow lines. You know, he was a member of 1st LAR Weapons Company. And, you know, so I'd seen him around, and then to have him laying in my bird still, you know, it's one of those things words can't explain it.
1: Yeah.
0: It's different.
1: Bev, you got your son back, and you got him back whole emotionally, physically, and everything. And yet I know that you share probably with a lot of parents and a lot of families, those that lost, and because your son shared the experience, I'm sure you share the loss with them, don't you?
10: Oh, absolutely. I mean, as I was telling that story about calling the Marine hotline, at the same time, I felt such a sense of relief. You still feel it's so hard to explain that feeling, because it's like, no, I'm going to celebrate here. Somebody lost their son, their husband, their brother, their father. Somebody lost, four people went in that, and somebody out there right now is absolutely devastated. And it was extremely hard to feel at peace over the fact that Brandon wasn't on that aircraft.
1: I want to thank you both for sharing the story, for being so candid with me and being so open. I think it's a story that has to be told, particularly at this time, so that people can understand there's a human side to it. And also, there was a sports angle to this, too, as well. Thank you both very much for coming in. Brandon, Bev, I appreciate it.
0: Thank you very much.
10: Thank you.
1: We'll take a break. A very unusual story, and I hope you enjoyed it as well. Brandon Kessler and his mom, Bev Scott. We continue with more of you and Sports Byline.
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1: Again, Brandon Kessler and Bev Scott, mother and son, in the studio with us this hour. A very inspirational story from a young man who served his country and also enjoyed very much playing sports. And his mother would coach his soccer team of 5 and 6 year olds in order to make sure the boys never suffered from not having a father figure in the house. And for his high school yearbook, each student was asked to describe his or her experiences in one word, and Brandon chose the word irrelevant. I don't think so. Guests on Sports Byline received Tiger Woods' PGA Tour from EA Sports. Tiger Woods is on a mission to prove he's the greatest golfer of any era, and only you can stop him. Are you up to that challenge? Tiger Woods, PGA Tour from EA Sports. If it's in the game, it's in the game.
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0: I'm Mike Sempervivi with the Sports Byline Broadcasting Network 2-Minute Warning. Much in the same way New York hip-hop holds a special place in my heart, so do New York fighters of the 80s and 90s. Tyson, McGirt, Breland, Bowe, and arguably the most New York fighter of them all, Iran Barkley. Barkley grew up in the South Bronx in the Patterson Projects. He spent part of his youth as a member of a street gang, in his case the Black Spades. But in the late 70s, Barkley channeled his energies into becoming a noted amateur on the city's Golden Glove scene before gaining recognition both nationally and internationally prior to turning pro in December 1982. His career started with ups and downs, but he worked his way to becoming a contender in the middleweight division. Nicknamed the Blade, Barkley was a tough and talented fighter with a huge heart. But his style of leading with his head down and absorbing punches caused his eyes to take a beating and were encased by a face with increasing scar tissue. Going into a March 1988 fight at the Felt Forum against slick boxing Michael Elijah-Day, many thought Elijah-Day would be able to piece Barkley up and literally carve out a victory. Instead, the two exchanged early knockdowns before Barkley tagged Elijah-Day with a left hook and finished him for good in the fifth. That led Barkley, now 28 years old, into the biggest fight of his life against hitman Tommy Hearns for the WBC middleweight championship on Monday, June 6, 1988. Hearns hadn't lost in 3 years since Marvin Hagler in 1985, and at only 29, his reputation as one of the most devastating punchers in the sport was as strong as it ever was. Hearns had just become the first four-weight division world champion by winning the WBC middleweight title and had plans on unifying the division, but first he had to get through Barkley. Only 3 days before the fight, Barkley's friend and fellow fighter Davey Moore was killed at his home when a car in his driveway began rolling and he slipped while attempting to stop it and was crushed. With that weighing on his mind, Barkley's start against Hearns could not have gone worse. Hearns opened up a cut over Barkley's left eye within about a half a round. By the end of the second, stiff and sharp punches had both Barkley's eyes bleeding in addition to his mouth. Worse, Hearns was breaking down Barkley's body and the fight was only in the third round. But when you have heart and the ability to absorb, opportunities will come. And missing a left hand, Hearns wheeled around with his hands by his waist, leaving him wide open for Barkley to land a thunderous right, laying the champion flat. Somehow, Hearns pulled himself back to his feet, and the Blade went in for the kill. A few more punches had Hearns collapsing backwards through the ropes onto a ringside table, and the fight ending with 21 seconds left in the third round. The Ring magazine named it their 1988 Upset of the Year. Barkley would go on to have three more wild affairs with Roberto Duran, Michael Nunn, and Nigel Benn, and his legendary status in the city was forever secure. And for what it's worth, the Blade never left the Bronx. He never had to. 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
0: And wherever you might be around the country and around the world, I'm Ron Barr. We've got you on America's sports talk show, Sports Byline. I'll tell you what's coming up in just a second. I know a lot of you out there play video games, and I do occasionally as well, even though I really wasn't born with that video game gene in my body. 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And if you want to read reviews from Patrick and some of the other guys that are on the air here at Sports Byline that play those sports video games all the time, all you have to do is go to sportsbyline.com and go to our video game review corner. Going to be talking football this hour. Two guys, one of them in the Hall of Fame, the other one just may make it, because he was one of the most prolific NFL place kickers ever. I'm talking about Morten Andersen, who played 23 seasons in the NFL, 13 of those 23 with the Saints, 6 with the Falcons. He played with the Giants, the Chiefs, and the Vikings as well. And really, if you take a look at what his consistency rate was, it's just amazing. He has already broken a George Blander record by appearing in the most games, 354, and has been selected or was selected to an NFL record 7 Pro Bowls, the most by a kicker in league history. And he was a student in Denmark. He was a gymnast and also a long jumper and barely missed making as a member of the Danish junior national soccer team. And he first visited the United States in 1977 as an exchange student, and he first kicked a football on a whim in high school, and he went on to have a 23-year career in the National Football League. So we'll spend a little bit of time with Morten Andersen. And then right after that, Elvin Bethea, the Hall of Famer, will drop by because he's written a book about his career and his life called Smash Mouth, My Football Journey from Trenton to Canton. And I've got to tell you, this is a guy that has a personal story that is amazing. He was the first of 9 children. They didn't have running water, so instead they had outhouses. And his family was so poor that they would buy their Christmas tree on Christmas Eve because the vendors would mark them down. And says to this day, he still associates Christmas with that poverty. So again, we're going to be talking with Morten Andersen, and then right after that, Hall of Famer Elvin Bethea. We're ready to crank it up with you on Sports Byline.
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16: Morton Anderson joining us on Sports Byline, the former NFL place kicker who played 23 seasons in the NFL, 13 of those with the Saints and then with stops at the Falcons, the Giants, also the Chiefs and the Vikings. And he broke the George Blanda record by appearing in the most games. Blanda's record was 340 games, and for Morton Anderson, 354 games. When you started out, did you ever think that you'd be in the NFL as long as you have been?
17: No, it was never my goal. I was happy to make it through the first year, to be honest with you, down in New Orleans. I had a dismal preseason my rookie year, and Bum Phillips was patient with me, and I was able to get a little more consistent. We had a strike that year, so there wasn't a lot of games played, and it gave me an opportunity to mature a little bit, and 1983, my second year, was a really good year, and then it just took off from there. So I had no ambition to play as long as I did, but I think what kept driving me was just the love for the game and for kicking and knowing that I could make a difference, not only on the field, but through my experiences in the National Football League, make a difference to a lot of people off the field as well.
16: You know, your perspective of professional football is obviously a little bit different because you come from a different culture, being Danish. And I'm just wondering, when you thought about professional football growing up, when you did know about it, what was it that you thought about the game?
17: I didn't know about it, actually, till I came here as an exchange student. I was 17 years old, and I was introduced to the game by my host brother, the family I stayed with, and they needed a place kicker on their team. I had some soccer background, and really had more interest in playing soccer, but the high school team didn't have a soccer program, and so they convinced me to go out for the team. And I remember sitting there in the stands at the Jamboree game, a preseason game, and watching the center and the quarterback exchange and thinking, boy, I don't want to be any of those guys. This guy's bent over, the other guy's behind him, his hands are between the guy's legs. I don't want to be any of those two guys. I hope I can do something else here. So when they told me I was just going to put my left foot to the ball, it relaxed me a little bit, but it's been a great ride.
16: When you take a look at how successful you have been, why do you think you've been as proficient as you have been? I've got a theory on that, but I want to hear what you have to say about it first of all.
17: I think I had a pretty relaxed sort of, since I didn't grow up with the sport, I never really paid a lot of attention to the perceived pressures of the position. And I think once I learned my skill, obviously I had a lot of help through high school and college. A lot of people helped me. I had good people around me. But I think mentally I was able to sort of just take one cake at a time and let my skill take over and just go out and really enjoy Sundays. And then as I matured, I think I got into more of a regimented off-season program. I really got into the mental, the visualization. I started working my mental approach a lot, and it really, really sharpened me, and it took me to another level, I think, around 89, 1990. And then it just really just, I think I blossomed from there, and it really, really had a pretty good run there for about 10, 15 years in a row there.
16: My observation on it is that I think because of your background culturally, being Danish, that you were kind of low-keyed, you were kind of easygoing about things. You let things happen naturally. You weren't kind of hyped like maybe a lot of people that were steeped in football tradition. And the other thing is that technically you were so solid that you had confidence in your capabilities.
17: I think that's true, but I also think that a good portion of hard work came had to come my way, and good people around me. You gotta have that. The field goal operation's gotta be three people. I mean, and you gotta have the protection, obviously. You gotta have the good snap, and you gotta have a good hold. And I think I was very blessed to have great people at those positions to put the ball. So all I had to do was swing my leg. But I agree with you. I think I did have some natural skill that I brought that came with me from soccer, and that helped me.
16: Morton Anderson, who played 23 years in the National Football League and one of the most successful kickers ever in the history of the game, with us and you on Sports Byline. Morton, when I was talking to Daryl Green one time, a very successful defensive back, I asked him what was the greatest attribute a defensive back could have, and he said something that I think probably applies to place kickers as well. He said a short memory.
17: Well, that is true. I mean, you have to have a one kick mentality, and I think what I have taken with me through the years is that you just have to sort of, when the kick leaves your foot, it leaves your mind, and that's kind of the mantra I live by. And you're never as bad as they say you are, and you're never as great as they say you are. You just stay objective. And I look at my game very objectively. I look at film, and I analyze myself. I have all kinds of checks and balances that I go through in every single kick, and it is what it is. You know, there's really not a gray area in a place kicking. It's either good or it's not. And so I learn from things. I learn from the video, and I take a very workmanlike approach to it. But the short memory is probably always a good idea. But I also want to learn from my mistake, and I don't want to be scared to make mistakes. And I think failing in professional sports is important from the standpoint that it is so distasteful that you don't want to do it a lot. And so it just motivates you to really, really be successful and to do the things right. And that's what has driven me over the years.
16: Yeah, it's interesting you say that, because I remember a conversation I had with Michael Jordan one time. He said the greatest motivating factor he ever had was the fear of failure, and I found that to be the case, certainly, with a lot of professional athletes. Let me ask you how you as a place kicker or any place kicker deals with the fact that this game could come down to a win or a loss by what you do in the final seconds of a game, and after your teammates have been out there, you know, killing themselves for maybe 59 minutes and 50 yeah. seconds, and it doesn't go your way. How does one live with that during the course of the week? How do you look at your teammates in the face, knowing what rides on everything game to game?
17: Well, my approach to my job was always that I was a football player number one, and I was an integral part of the team. And I made sure my teammates and coaches understood that I wasn't a flaky individual, that I was a team player. The team came first in my eyes, that I was involved in the team, that I was willing to help in any way I could. Having said that, that brings a certain amount, and then when you perform on the field, I think it gives you a certain amount of credibility and respect with your organization. And so if they find that you're a solid, solid guy, if there comes a situation at the end of the game where you know, you for some reason you don't get it done, hey, they're going to understand, because I've never had a situation. I've had very few, you know, situations at the end of the game where I didn't make it. I've had a few, but I never had a guy come up to me, a teammate come up to me and say, man, you know, you killed us today. You lost the game. It was more like, you know, hey, Morton, you know, we all make mistakes, because there are a lot of things that happen during the course of a football game that can win and lose a game. And unfortunately or fortunately for us, however you want to look at it, it is polarized, it's magnified when we don't make it at the end, but that's the nature of the job. But I think if you're a team player and your teammates understand that, they're not going to throw you under the bus.
16: Something I've always wanted to ask a place kicker, and certainly with your great success, you're the perfect person to ask this question of, Morton, and that is that I know the players, the successful ones, watch an awful lot of videotape about the players they'll be playing against or in their position. Having said that, let me ask you about whether you ever studied the dynamics, the airflow of certain stadiums to get comfortable with what the conditions might be that you'd have to kick under, because sometimes you're kicking indoors where it's very controlled. Other times you may be playing in a stadium like the old Cleveland Stadium where you are right there on the lake. The wind is blowing off of it. And of course, the dynamics of playing in September are a lot different than playing maybe in Green Bay in December or even early January.
17: I paid attention to the elements, but I didn't let them control my preparation, meaning that I played in every National Football League stadium through the years. Some of them are no longer with us. There's a certain thing that you have to be consistent with, and that is your pre-kick routine and how you set up for it and how you approach every kick.
16: But as a guy that has sitting on the sideline for maybe a large portion of the game, you've had a chance to observe this game for a long time. What is the beauty of this game that you like?
17: Well, it's a game that's made for television, I think. It's a game that flows pretty well. I enjoy watching it. You're watching the best athletes in the world. The NBA has great athletes as well, but I think it's just it's a beautiful game. It's a very strategic game. It's entertaining. It's a chess match, and it's personnel versus personnel in different situations, and plugging them in at the right times, and working people's weaknesses and to your strengths. It's just the flow of the game I enjoy, the personalities I enjoy, and the great athleticism that's displayed every Sunday is just fantastic. I feel very fortunate to have been a small part of it.
16: Morton, I tell you, I've really enjoyed watching you play the game, and continued good luck to you. Come back and visit with us again here on Sports Byline.
17: You bet. I appreciate you having me on.
16: Morton Anderson, NFL place kicker, 23 years in the NFL. First 13, of course, with the New Orleans Saints, and then had stops with the Falcons, the Giants, the Chiefs, and the Vikings. I thought it was very interesting what he had to say about kicking under certain circumstances. We continue with more of you in Sports Byline.
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16: Nice to have Elvin Bethea with us, the Hall of Fame defensive end who played 16 seasons of professional football, all of those with the Oilers, and the Oilers have retired his jersey number. And, of course, the Oilers moving off to Tennessee where they became the Titans. He played in 135 consecutive games, and also he was selected to 8 Pro Bowls, and he's written a book called Smash Mouth. You know, I really, when I looked at this book and the title, Elvin, I thought to myself, how appropriate for somebody like you? Was it easy to come up with a name like this?
22: Well, it was easy for my friend, Mark Adams, who was my manager, and I wanted to put in the name from the chicken house to the hall, which I grew up on a chicken farm where my parents raised chickens, and I said that would be just the right title. He said, "No, we want Smash Mouth, because that time period, the way football was played, and it was just a different era of football."
16: You know, when you think back on your career and on your life, I mean, in those private moments, what are the thoughts that Elvin Bethea has about how far he's come and where he is?
22: Oh, God, that's the scary part. I look back even today as we speak and say, just to see how far I came from and where I came from and the difficulties, the ups and downs, from high school to college and then to the pros. And I think I had a hell of a ride. And as many other people, I'm sure, that have written books and just tell their real personal experiences. I mean, just the real thing, nothing pulled back. Just tell it like it is, or tell it like it was.
16: Yeah, before I get into the story of Elvin Bethea, why do you think you made it? Because, I mean, there was every reason in the world for you not to make it.
22: I think there were so many things against me. I think that's what I guess is my attitude, always trying to be better than yesterday, and that's what I always tell the kids whenever I speak to them. I wanted to be one step better than yesterday, one tackle better than, and that was my attitude, and I think that I got that for a party from my parents, and then when I went to college, and it was always I had to be better than I was the day before, and that was the attitude. I think that's the biggest thing. I had an attitude, a positive attitude, that I wanted to be somebody.
16: Let's go back to the beginning, the Bethea family, children, 9 of them. You were one of those 9 children, of course. Talk to me about mom and dad.
22: Oh, mom and dad, my father and mother, they were very disciplined. I'll start with that. They were very good disciplinarians. And we had 9 of us, and I was the first of 9, and that's where it all started. I think just being the first one and all the things that happened to me and I mean, I had to do all the chores since I was the oldest, and from cleaning the chicken house and to wash and help to wash clothes, help clean the house. And I think that was the thing that really stood out in what my parents did for me. They made me found out what hard work was in the beginning. And I think I found out what hard work was then. And then as I progressed in life, things that were difficult, I found out you had to work hard for them.
16: You know what's interesting, Elvin, as I listen here and listen to you talk about that, I guess at some point you got to the point where you said, you know, I'm really glad it happened the way it did, because it really gave you a foundation for hard work. And really nothing was ever as hard as it was when you were a child having to do all the things that you had to do just to exist, was it?
22: No. I think this was the foundation building part of my life. The hard things, the things that I didn't want to do, but you had to do them. And then just like in life, there's a lot of things that that people face and don't want to do them, but they have to. But in the end, they say, hey, look back and say, hey, it wasn't as bad as I thought. And this was my foundation from my

0: succeed in anything.
1: You did not have running water in the house. You lived in poverty. You had an outhouse. And your dad, besides doing construction, also was a numbers runner for the local mob. How did a guy like you not go down the wrong road?
0: Well, I think it was for what I was doing. I mean, at that time, you'd think it's nothing, but that was survival back then. You're talking about the 50s and 60s. This was about part of survival. And my father, he dug ditches. He had a junkyard. I worked in the junkyard, and each summer I did construction with him. I'd go and sit in with the those day laborers. He had me sitting there with him, and when I finished all of that in my high school, my last year in high school, I worked in a construction company, and I said, this is not what I plan to do in my life. And I think all of these things that happened to me, it forced me to do something else, seeing what my parents had gone through and trying to keep the family together. And I think this is the things, the structure things that people see, that you look back and say, hey, it looked bad, but it wasn't as bad as it was.
1: What was Christmas like in the Bethea family?
0: Very, I wrote in there, very Pope. That's with about 10 different O's, 10 O's on there. And the Tipples Christmas was not like everybody else. All the other kids on Christmas Day, I see my friends, they've got new skates, they've got sleds and other things, bikes, and but that was not us. Whatever my parents could afford, whatever which I got to give them today, whatever they could afford, they did a good job. And you know, as I put in the book, we in order for us to get a tree, Christmas tree, we'd have to wait until my mother would wait until the 9 or 10 o'clock at night to go get our tree, and by then it was down to about $5. So now we can. Well, we had Christmas, but the tinsel and all the other lights, as I put in the book, the lights to put on it, it was not the fashionable Christmas as we see today. And my kids still, as I put in the book also, my kids still call me the Grinch. I'm not a Christmas person.
1: I know. You still associate with it poverty. I know that. Were there some things along the way in your childhood, Elvin, in which you came to a crossroads in your life that you could have gone one way or the other? And if so, what were those circumstances, and what kept you from going one direction or the other?
0: Well, I'm glad you asked that, because as of today, you see kids going, great kids with that good talent, good athletes, and they wind up, and you see them in the paper, they went with their buddies, they went out drinking, or someone got shot, or something happened. And back then, I had a lot of friends, and the things that they were doing, and I could see that a lot of them were going down the wrong path. And right now, to this day, many of them are either in jail or shot or dead. And that was not me. I guess because my mother and parents they kept an eye on me. And at the same time, I think that's what pushed me over into the hard work at home. First, it was the thing that pushed me home, pushed me into sports. Coming home, my father, every day you had to do something. You had to do the chores. You had to feed the chickens. You had to go get water for the bathrooms. And these things were the things that I think, you know, looking at my surroundings, the people that, the friends that I had and what they were doing, and I could see, hey, I'm not going that way because I wanted to be somebody. I wanted to do something other than just be a follower. I wanted to be a leader, and I guess myself, I just concentrated on what I wanted to do.
1: What was the worst thing you ever did as a kid then?
0: Oh, God, I think broke out someone's window. Nothing about stealing cars, or we might have went to the pumpkin patch and stole some pumpkins, or the corn patch and stole back in New Jersey. But it was nothing, you know, really just outward, like, as you see today in the kids that are going, what they're going through today. And like I said, I think I guided myself to sports, and I figured that was a way out, not knowing the end result as it is today.
1: How did you deal, and we got about a minute left here before we have to break, but how did you deal with the racial insensitivity that existed at that particular time?
0: Well, back then, you know, you're being young. I had a lot of kids that were Italian, were Polish, were Irish, and that's what, back in Trenton, that was it. I went to high school that was basically very multicultural, and dealing at that time, all you want to do was just play sports and be with your friends. But the as far as the negative side of it, as far as you know, the human side of it, of people didn't like each other. You didn't see it, but you were young. All I was concerned about was playing sports. But back then,

0: But as I got and went into college, it turned because I went to a southern school down in North Carolina. And you could see the racial turnaround on what people were as they were in that area.
1: Was that hard to deal with?
0: That was hard to deal with, especially in the, as I put in the books, the years that we had had the armored guards come over in the 1960, I think it was 64, 65, and, I'm sorry. Yeah, 1964. When we had the when I was leaving school, 1968, and we had the armed guards come on campus shooting at us and shooting up at our dorms, and that was you knew you were there even traveling. I mean, we couldn't stop at a hotel.
1: Elvin, hold on just a second. I want to continue this story, but I got to take a break here. We're talking with the Hall of Fame defensive end Elvin Bethea, who played 16 seasons of professional football, all with the Houston Oilers, and they have retired his jersey. We continue with more of you and America's Sports Talk Show.
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1: Elvin Bethea has joined us here on Sports Byline. And again, check out this book. It's a great title. It's called Smash Mouth, My Football Journey from Trenton to Canton, Ohio. Let's talk about football in your life. Talk to me about how it came into your life and when it really became important to you. And when you thought you could become something special with football?
0: Well, the joke was, as I put in the book, that I went out for football because of a buddy of mine. I just followed him. We were good friends, and he claimed he knew what football was and how to play it. And we went out from junior high to first practice at high school in ninth grade, and my 10th grade. And I just went, I had no idea, because back then all the kids in New Jersey could only play soccer. So I went out for football and had no idea what football was, none whatsoever. Never seen a game until my senior year in high school. Never seen a pro game, live right in New Jersey, right between New York Giants and the Philadelphia Eagles. Never seen a game. After I went through high school and turned out to be, well, it was either track or football. And football, I got a scholarship for track and football at North Carolina, and that's when things started to turn. I started to see players back in the 60s get drafted, and I thought that was the neatest thing there was. Two of my players from college, they got drafted, and I said, well, and I see they came back with their nice cars and campus and had all the girls hanging around them, and I said, that's what I want to be. So in college, I decided, I said, maybe I might have a chance. I thought I played well enough, played four different positions in college, and things happened. And the scouts would come in. I'm saying, watching the other players who were in front of me, the years in front of me, and I said, maybe football might be a chance. I seen him, like I said, making come back with money and new cars. I said, might be an out for me.
1: When you got drafted by the Oilers, did you know much about that organization?
0: I had no idea. I had no idea who the hell the Oilers were. They said the Houston Oilers. Because the fact is that the Dallas Cowboys were scouting our team quite often in Greensboro, and because of other players that were there. I'd never even thought that I would even be looked at. But the thing was, the Dallas Cowboys said they were going to draft me number one. And I heard of the Dallas Cowboys, but not a Houston Oiler. Had no idea where Houston, would be. But when they drafted me, I said, well, who are the Houston Oilers? Well, I don't care. If it's a team, I'm going. So that was the greatest thing that happened. But it's to me, and just going into pro football, that and then the end result is, you know, the Hall of Fame, which is I still can't believe it.
1: 1968, the year you went into the NFL, right, Alvin?
0: Yes, sir. 1968.
1: Now, for a short time in 68, because that was an Olympic year, you considered not playing football, did you not?
0: Yes, correct.
1: And what were you going to do then?
0: That was the year I was there. I was a shot putter, and I was ranked pretty high in the nation at the time. And my competition that I faced, I would meet them quite often in different than big meets. And I had the Olympics, 1968 Olympics, which were in
1: Mexico City.
0: Yeah, Mexico City. And I just knew I had a shot at it because I was doing so well in the shot put. But this was my claim to fame. This is what all my bread and butter was. This is where all the notoriety in high school was, because I was the big king there of the shot put back in New Jersey. And I think the record still stands for for the school. But that 68 in college, I was throwing pretty decent, and I thought I had a chance to go to the Olympics. But I looked at either said gold or silver medal or bronze medal or $15,000. That was the contract that was offered to me. And I said, well, my father hadn't seen $15,000 at one time in his lifetime, I don't think. So that was the deciding factor that I'm not going to the Olympics.
1: What was football like in those first couple of years for you? Because you say in the book, for 2 years early in your career, you took pep pills, amphetamines, before every game, and that the first time I took a pep pill, it relaxed me.
0: Oh. It did more than relax you. It got your motor going. And how that started, when on the pep pills, and I'm glad you opened it up like that. I had one guy says, well, your book is like sex and drugs. I said, no, it's not like sex and drugs. He said, well, it is sell better than. I said, no. Back in when I went into the pros, that was the thing. The coaches, I know the owners, I mean, I don't say owners, the players at that time, the trainer. And I remembered one game going out after really, I guess about the first game, but I had no idea what a pep pill was. I came fresh out of college. We were told not to even drink Coca-Colas or eat peanuts because it would cut your wind. And I just wanted to be that perfect athlete like I was in college. And we played a game at the Saints. We were going back out for the beginning of the game. And the trainer yelled at everybody, make sure you get your pep pills. And I had no idea what the pep pills were. And here was this little vial with all these little They've got all types of names from beans and everything else. And I said, well, let me try one. And then you're talking about get you going. It got you going. And I did that for about a year, and I said, because when I went in, I was weighing 250. At the end of the year, I was down to 235. And I said, this is not the way to go. But that was the thing in the NFL back then. That was the OAFL, NFL. And we had one thing we always said, hey, if you're not taking the guy across the on the other side of that 50, he's taking him. And this was part of it. I was one of those to quickly back off because I didn't see, I saw him, I was losing weight, and I didn't know how it was going to affect me down the road.
1: You played with some great players defensively during that era, and certainly one of them was Deacon Jones. Deacon, the Minister of Defense, you ask him a question, he'll give you any answer. I want to share with you, he was on with me, and of course a fellow Hall of Famer of yours, Elvin, and I asked him about quarterbacks. Are they overprotected? And here's what Deacon told me.
14: That upsets me more than anything, because I think that when you play football, any man, I don't care who he is or what position he plays, he has to be treated as one of 11 guys. And, I mean, he should, I don't care how you build him up and make him, because the game is what make every individual in it. And I don't think that to give any protection to anybody, it should be, you hit me, I hit you. You knock me down, I knock you down. That's the way this game should always remain. And I'm very scared when you start protecting somebody because you leave somebody exposed when you do that.
0: Yes, that's my Deacon. Deacon Jones, I can honestly say, he was my idol. He was the model that I wanted to be like. The head slap, I came in with the head slap because Deacon Jones, that was the guy that I wanted to emulate so bad. And to go into the Hall of Fame and then meet him personally, I mean, I played in Pro Bowls together against him, but not facing him because we're both on defense. But Deacon tells it like it is, and I agree with him. I totally and soundly agree with him. And the game has you can't touch the guy. You if you hit him, and even if you're shoulder tackling, you're going to get that big flag and a $75,000 fine. If that's the case, let's put it on everyone. You can't clip, cannot clip a guy. You cannot leg whip a guy. That's all I got while I was playing from a lot of offensive tackles. And I see the game. I watch it during the playoffs, and not a game during the regular season. But they're making a whole lot of things. Now they've got defensive holding. I just saw in a game. I said, what is defensive holding? So I think they're putting too much stipulations on the game, and I understand they wanted to make it for the fans. They want to make it a more positive game. They want more points on the board. They want to see receivers catch the ball, and where in the old days you can knock the guy's head off right on the or you use what we used to call a clothesline. Guy come too close to you, just take his neck off. That's the way football should be played.
1: Let's talk about a couple of those offensive linemen that are also kind of mates of yours in the Hall of Fame that were on the other side of the line. I want to get your thoughts about playing against them. Anthony Munoz and Bob Brown.
0: Damn great blockers. Great drive blockers, great pass protectors. And Munoz, when he first came in, I think it was my last 2 years I was leaving the game. And we had some very good battles. He was very tough, and I tell him that to his face that, hey, he was one of the best that I've faced the whole time I was there, even though I was going out in my last 2 years that I was playing against him. But he was one hell of a blocker and pass. And going to Bob Brown, I didn't want to go on the left side. I did anything I could not to go. Toady Smith wanted me to play. We were going to play Oakland 1 week, and Toady Smith got his foot. He had a turf tour or something, and he wanted me to play the left side. And I told him no, because I went over there and tried it in practice. And we said Bob Brown. I said no, I think I better go back because it's a little awkward over here. But Bob Brown, he deserved what he got as being in the Hall of Fame. He was ferocious. Have you ever seen any films?
1: You certainly did play against some great quarterbacks then, and I think of the Houston Oilers battles against the Pittsburgh Steelers when the Steelers were dominating, of course. Back in the 70s, you played against Terry Bradshaw. You played against Franco Harris. What about Bradshaw as a quarterback?
0: You know, Bradshaw, you know, all the hype about and all the things, your statements you see in the papers about how he was a dumb quarterback. You never played. If you never played against him, you wouldn't know it. The guy was smart enough to beat us for every year, and I mean a number of games out of all the years that we played him. The guy, I loved his toughness, and he came into the game, and you knew your hands were going to be full. He played the game smart, and he had a lot of talent that he could throw to, and the running backs. You couldn't get any better than that, Franco and the rest of them that were back there, and he had a complete game. And they say that the guy was dumb, and I am saying, no, he wasn't. He showed it on the field that he was a field general, and he could get things done.
1: Before I let you loose, I've got to ask you about a story. We got a couple minutes here left. You went on a care trip through the Andes, and you and some of the other NFL players, you talk about it in the book, you ate guinea pigs instead of offending the locals.
0: Well, the worst part of it is that when we went to the Indians, Inca Indians, well, Incas, I think they were the cousins, we were at the top of the Andes, and we couldn't drink the water. We had to drink beer the whole time. We brought our water and beer with us. That was the safest thing that we found. It was just like a six-hour trip up to the Andes, top of the first village that we visited in. And we got there, and there's these guinea pigs, and we saw asked the labor cook in the big pot. I mean, we're talking about rural here. Big black pot, and they're throwing their potatoes and everything in there. So I asked them, I said, what's the meat that they eat here? And so we went to one of the houses, and it's like a little hut. And they opened the door, and there must have been 40 guinea pigs running around inside. And they said, this is what you're going to eat tonight. And when they put it on a skewer and put a little, and then they put it, you set it against the fire while the big pot is boiling, and they skinned the little rascal, and they left his ears on, his little eyes are sticking out, this is what we ate. It's a different world.
1: I can only think of one of you asking, do you have a red wine or a white wine that goes with the guinea pig? We only got about a minute left here, but as you think back on your career and all that you did accomplish, what are you most proud of, Alvin?
0: Oh, God, I guess the total success of success of the people that helped me get to where I am. That when I say that, the success of them instilling in me what I have in me, or what I had in me, and what I still have in me, from my mother to my father to my coach over at the college, who was hard as hell on me, and I had no idea why he was so tough on me, but now I can relate, and I have no qualms, and he is my best coach to this day, and that's what I said earlier. He's the reason why I'm here today. And the greatest thing to that, I look at the number of people that when I was inducted, and they tell me that you are the 181st player to be inducted into the Hall of Fame. That blew my mind.
1: Alvin, thank you very, very much for joining us. Nice to have you with us. Alvin Bethea, the Hall of Famer, and the name of the book is called Smash Mouth, My Football Journey from Trenton to Canton, and Canton, of course, being Canton, Ohio, the home of the Hall of Fame. He played 16 seasons of pro ball, all of those with the Oilers after being drafted in the third round in 1968. He went on to play 210 regular season games with the Oilers. 135 of those were consecutive, and he had his number retired by the Oilers, and he selected to 8 Pro Bowls. And I'll tell you, this is a guy that came out of a small college, and he certainly showed that he deserved to play in the National Football League. We continue with more of you in Sports Byline.
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1: Martin Anderson and Hall of Famer Elvin Bethea with us and you this hour on Sports Byline. And I know there's a hesitation to put place kickers into the Hall of Fame, but when you played for 23 seasons like Martin Anderson did and was as consistent and as successful as he was, I think maybe they ought to rethink that when it comes to Martin Anderson. And, of course, Elvin Bethea is already in after his 16 seasons in the NFL, all of those with the Oilers, and the Oilers retired his jersey number, and he played in 210 regular season games with the Oilers. 135 of those were consecutive. Guests on Sports Byline receive Madden NFL. The Year of the Quarterback is here. 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
1: Byline Broadcasting Network, 2-minute warning. Much in the same way New York hip-hop holds a special place in my heart, so do New York fighters of the 80s and 90s. Tyson, McGirt, Breland, Bowe, and arguably the most New York fighter of them all, Iram Barkley. Barkley grew up in the South Bronx in the Patterson Projects. He spent part of his youth as a member of a street gang, in his case the Black Spades. But in the late 70s, Barkley channeled his energies into becoming a noted amateur on the city's Golden Glove scene before gaining recognition both nationally and internationally prior to turning pro in December 1982. His career started with ups and downs, but he worked his way into becoming a contender in the middleweight division. Nicknamed the Blade, Barkley was a tough and talented fighter with a huge heart, but his style of leading with his head down and absorbing punches caused his eyes to take a beating and were encased by a face with increasing scar tissue. Going into a March 1988 fight at the Felt Forum against slick boxing Michael Elijade, many thought Elijade would be able to piece Barkley up and literally carve out a victory. Instead, the two exchanged early knockdowns before Barkley tagged Elijade with a left hook and finished him for good in the fifth. That led Barkley, now 28 years old, into the biggest fight of his life against hitman Tommy Hearns for the WBC middleweight championship on Monday, June 6, 1988. Hearns hadn't lost in 3 years since Marvin Hagler in 1985, and at only 29, his reputation as one of the most devastating punchers in the sport was as strong as it ever was. Hearns had just become the first four-weight division world champion by winning the WBC middleweight title and had plans on unifying the division, but first he had to get through Barkley. Only 3 days before the fight, Barkley's friend and fellow fighter Davey Moore was killed at his home when a car in his driveway began rolling and he slipped while attempting to stop it and was crushed. With that weighing on his mind, Barkley's start against Hearns could not have gone worse. Hearns opened up a cut over Barkley's left eye within about a half a round. By the end of the second, stiff and sharp punches had both Barkley's eyes bleeding in addition to his mouth. Worse, Hearns was breaking down Barkley's body and the fight was only in the third round. But when you have heart and the ability to absorb, opportunities will come. And missing a left hand, Hearns wheeled around with his hands by his waist, leaving him wide open for Barkley to land a thunderous right, laying the champion flat. Somehow, Hearns pulled himself back to his feet, and the Blade went in for the kill. A few more punches had Hearns collapsing backwards through the ropes onto a ringside table, and the fight ending with 21 seconds left in the third round. The Ring magazine named it their 1988 upset of the year. Barkley would go on to have three more wild affairs with Roberto Duran, Michael Nunn, and Nigel Benn, and his legendary status in the city was forever secure. And for what it's worth, the Blade never left the Bronx. He never had to. I'm Mike Sempervivi with the Sports Byline Broadcasting Network, 2-minute warning.
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3: Hello, everyone. Good evening and welcome in. It is Sports Overnight America on a Tuesday. Tuesday is Trivia Tuesday, so we tend to ask questions. And if you pose the question to me right now, who wins the 2026 Stanley Cup Final? Who wins the NBA Finals? I would say unequivocally that I don't know. I think that, you know, despite all the momentum that the Knicks had going into the NBA Finals, when they dropped Game 3 at home and let the Spurs back into it and make it a 2-1 series with, presumably at least two more games to be played at Madison Square Garden, I don't think that that's necessarily an advantage for the New York Knicks. And then you've got your Stanley Cup Final, and I think that the consensus is generally just going to shrug their shoulders and say, you know, whoever scores last in that series is going to be the winner. I think presumably at 2-2, you think that that one's going 7. Of course, any one of these games could go either way. They've been so incredibly close. And Daniel, even the non-hockey fan has been quite impressed by this Stanley Cup between Carolina and Las Vegas.
4: Yes, correct. My mother, who has no interest in hockey whatsoever, is extremely into it.
3: And then, Jen, I don't know if you know this or not, but we don't have ABC at the moment on DirecTV.
5: Oh, no, I saw that.
3: So I just kind of made an offhand comment. I didn't at them or anything on the platform formerly known as Twitter. I just said, you know, hello, DirecTV. At least I've got the rabbit ears for the win. And they came back and they're like, oh, you know, the timing on this does suck. And, you know, click this link to see about credits for your bill. But, you know, they give me credit for having the rabbit ears. And I discovered I could also get it through the ESPN app with, ironically, the DirecTV login. So was able to watch quite a bit of Vegas Golden Knights v. Carolina Hurricanes Game 4, and Vegas did not go up 3-1. We'll talk about that and a little bit more, and somebody's going to ask some questions here. I don't know if it's going to be you, me, Daniel. Stick around. Who knows? It's Sports Overnight America, and we'll be right back.
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11: She's flipping the script.
12: Yeah.
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13: Hello, everyone, and welcome back to Sports Overnight America. Jen Rich with you from Phoenix. Jeffers sitting across from me, Daniel Ogden up in studio. When you're not listening to us live, make sure you check us out on the social medias at What's Up Riches, at A Girl in Betty Hats, and of course, don't forget the Sports Byline Network at Sports Byline USA. Sports ball, eh?
14: Yeah, what kind of questions might you have tonight?
13: Well, I haven't watched any sports today.
14: No, not even the Cubs.
13: No, I was going to say, not even the Cubs game. I knew they were not going to do very well in Colorado. They give up home runs and, like, not easy to get home run spots, so I knew it was going to be ugly going up to Denver.
14: Yeah, we're going to have fun with trivia next segment, by the way. Daniel, beware. There might be some ugly Giants history to equal the ugly Cubs history of questions that Jen might be throwing out there. But I guess it's not a trivia question. You're in the Bay Area. Brandon Ayuk played football at Arizona State, so you know he's held in a very different regard here than he might be up in Niners country there. What did he have to say today?
4: So apparently the first time he had he kept saying like belt to ass or something, and he kept calling basically everybody involved with the Niners like little ass boys, and I believe that was the title of whatever he posted today. Little ah boys, and today was basically he called the team stupid for giving him $48 million and that they're mad that they paid him. And you know, I just think that's a brilliant strategy when you're trying to you know, force your way to another franchise.
14: All right. Let me ask you this. Who wins the award for turning the other way while things are going on here? Kind of like Frank Drebin in Naked Gun. You know, nothing to see here. Please, or not Drebin, but his partner. Between really a slap on the wrist for Brendan Swersby or the shove on Jalen Brunson going unpunished for Victor Wembanyama?
4: I mean, they're both pretty bad. I would have to say Sorsby's probably worse. Like in the broad scheme of things, I think the Wembanyama thing is the most ridiculous thing about it is like it's so bad for them right now that they have Monty McCutcheon on morning shows with his stupid ass bow tie, like trying to defend the league. And then you have the ability to just like issue a flagrant one that doesn't suspend anybody. It doesn't really do anything except for basically, you know, hold some accountability to a dirty action. And, you know, they look the other way. So it was really stupid. But I would have to say Sorsby is more egregious, if that makes sense.
14: Do you buy into Athletics refusing to play Texas Tech over this ruling?
4: Not really, but I can't say if they do that I would necessarily be angry with them or annoyed with them.
14: See, I could see it in the non-conference, and I could see it in football, but I have a hard time seeing past the sport of football. This is
4: I thought you were just talking about football in general.
14: Yeah, I mean, I'm hearing like all sports. Big Ten might put up an absolute ban against playing them, and I'm sure Texas Tech could just avoid that. Of course, you know, you get into playoff time, you get into tournament time. You know, there's no there's no moral code when it comes to the path to a championship. If they're on your if they're on your schedule as a quote unquote friendly, I think it's one thing, but I think it's a different different thing altogether. If let's say that they win the Big 12, which is a possibility, I also think that there's a possibility that he sucks this year. That he would have been better off not fighting this thing, going into the supplemental draft and being treated like this bona fide prospect, which he may or may not be come next April or May, whenever the draft gets held. This year, non-conference competition, Abilene Christian, they're going to go into Lubbock and they're going to play they're going to play Texas Tech. Oregon State's got a home game. They don't have, the Pac-12 is finally grown, so they'll likely play them. Sam Houston, they're going to want that game, and I think that they play 9 conference games in the Big 12. So Arizona State actually on their schedule, they go there on the 17th. Colorado just seems like they're going to go right back to being Colorado, whether Deion's there for a year or 6 years or not. I think that this ends with him probably not getting fired, but having an amicable parting of ways with the program now that he doesn't have any kin or friends of kin to put on the field.
4: Yeah, I still just, I know I said it on the show yesterday, but I still expect, I mean, just Sorsby in general, I still just cannot believe. I guess the way that things are headed in this particular time and moment, I can. It's just like NBA, I can believe the way that, the games are extremely fixed in certain capacities. I mean, still just always I can never get over that Kings-Lakers series caused my dad to stop watching. You could even say the Suns series where, and that was another thing I saw all the Spurs fans talking about how the Knicks came off the bench. Remember when all the Suns got suspended for coming off the bench?
14: Yeah, that happened in 2007. Last time I heard about that was, let's see, it's Jude, yesterday.
3: They have not stopped talking. I'm part of the Suns fan base, but that doesn't date back to my Suns fandom. I was very much actually hoping that the Suns would win to give the Cavaliers a better chance to win the finals back in 2007. So I think that that's just absolutely rich. The Spurs fans that they would bring that up. I think that is absolutely hilarious. Now, that being said, Daniel, I'm glad that the Spurs won Game 3. And it was funny because, I was talking to the champ yesterday, and I heard the term, peripherally, their hearts pump Kool-Aid. And, his theory was that the Knicks are not going to win on Monday night because, they rely too much on Brunson and they wear themselves out throughout the course of the game and they don't have anything left in the final minute. Now, that didn't exactly play out in the first two games. I mean, honestly, Wemby misses a 15-footer. That's a 50-50 ball, and it's probably a little bit more in the Spurs' favor. I think that Game 3 might have sunk them a little bit. But I think that there's two ways of looking at it, that they could have been a little bit humbled by that loss. And now they could stop, reading their own press clippings and get two things and realize that just because you're the Knicks, just because you hadn't lost since April 23rd, it doesn't mean that anybody's going to hand you anything. There have been plenty of instances of teams that went up 2-0 losing series in six games and probably a few that, forced a game seven but still lost the series anyway. So I think that we're in for a series, whether the fix is in or not. And I think that there's definitely arguments that, calls were made to keep the Spurs alive with things. All right. It is Trivia Tuesday night. On the other side, I'll be throwing questions at Jen about the Cubs, at Daniel about the Giants, and no questions for me. I will probably play the game as a contestant in the 40 After segment. All right, let's throw it to a break. Jen's here. Daniel is with us. It's Sports Overnight America, and we'll be right back.
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3: All right, everybody, welcome back. This is Sports Overnight America, and it is trivia time. And because I believe that you're here, I will start with you, Daniel. And we're going to talk, because this has been just such a rough season for the both of you with the Giants and the Chicago Cubs. We're going to talk about historical futility of the New York Giants and the Chicago Cubs. So this is not all in your lifetime, so forgive me if I throw stuff out there that's just not in your atmosphere, but Giants futility doesn't necessarily span your lifetime as much as it does their lifetime playing in San Francisco and New York before that. But I know you have some respect for the game, so let's talk Peanuts Curse of 1962. Are you familiar with this, Daniel?
4: Peanuts Curse of 1962. It sounds familiar, but I don't know exactly what it is, no.
3: So, Joaquin Phoenix in Signs, I'm going to put it on the tee and encourage you to swing away. The Giants came within inches of winning it all in Game 7 of the 1962 World Series against the Yankees. With runners on second and third in the bottom of the ninth, Willie McCovey hit a screaming line drive that was caught by second baseman Bobby Richardson for the final out. This agonizing moment was immortalized by Peanuts creator Charles Schulz, who had Charlie Brown scream, why couldn't McCovey have hit the ball blank feet higher?
4: Why couldn't McCovey have hit the ball...
3: How many feet higher?
4: 10 feet higher.
3: In a classic depressing Peanuts comic strip from January 1963, Charlie Brown hits his head with his hands for several panels before screaming, why couldn't McCovey have hit the ball 3 feet higher? If it had cleared Richardson's glove, the Giants would have won the World Series. All right, let's pull one out there for...
4: That's a tough one, I gotta say.
3: Yeah, these were not designed to be easy. So, Jen, keeping in mind that Daniel didn't get question number one, the dynamic duo of 1908. What do you know about 1908 as it pertains to the Chicago Cubs?
13: I know they won the World Series.
3: Isn't that the only thing to know, right?
13: But that's it.
3: So when the Cubs won the World Series in 1908, their last title before the 108-year drought, the iconic double play duo of Joe Tinker and Johnny Evers anchored the infield. Which famous American writer immortalized them along with first baseman Frank Chance in the 1910 poem Baseball's Sad Lexicon?
13: Let's go with Ezekiel Smith.
3: Oh, the details. His 8-line poem, Baseball's Sad Lexicon, was written from the perspective of frustrated New York Giants fan watching the Cubs infield effortlessly turn the double plays. Words that are heavy, hit with nothing but dread, by Ezekiel Smith.
13: Just trying to think of some kind of old-timey name.
3: How about Franklin Pierce Adams?
13: Yeah.
3: It was right on the tip of the tongue.
13: Yeah, I thought about going with, like, three first names.
3: All right, this one, I'm giving you a chance. William Billy Goat Sianis. You know who that is?
13: Yeah.
3: Okay. Bought two box tickets for Game 4, one for himself and one for his goat. You know the goat's name? It's not the goat.
13: No, I don't remember the goat's name.
3: There's a bar called his Bleachers. So his goat was named Murphy. Despite having a valid ticket for the animal, Cubs owner Philip K. Wrigley still had them ejected because of the smell, prompting Sianis to declare the team would never win the World Series at Wrigley again. How much was the cost of the ticket?
13: 4 cents.
3: $7.20.
13: 14 sticks of Wrigley Big Red.
3: Yep. All right, let's get back to Giants for Daniel. We'll throw two at him. Surviving Candlesticks.

0: branded mock military pin called the Croix de Candlestick. To earn it, a fan had to stay until the conclusion of a night game that went at least how many innings, Daniel?
1: Man, I don't know. I remember the name of that, but I don't know how many innings. I'll say 18, just because it's like twice two games.
0: All right.
2: I was going to say 16.
0: The answer is just 11 innings. Introduced by Giants director Patrick Gallagher in 1983, this orange pin featuring the Giants SF logo inside a snowflake was a badge of honor. It was strictly awarded to fans leaving the stadium after the conclusion of an extra inning game, 11 innings or more, as a reward for surviving the legendary bone-chilling cold. All right. This one's fun. The literal windup of 1961. The extreme wind at Candlestick famously disrupted the 1961 All-Star game. In the ninth inning, Giants pitcher Stu Miller was hit with a balk because of a sudden massive gust of wind literally blew him off balance mid-delivery. Which legendary baseball icon was at bat for the American League when the blown balk occurred? I will give you a hint on this one, Daniel, because I don't know that it's going to help you. This guy is held in high regard by the Cleveland Indians organization, but he was playing for the Detroit Tigers at the time.
1: What year was this again?
0: 1961.
1: 61. Is your 1961. He's playing for the Tigers. Held in high regards for the Indians. Wow. I don't know that I can name anybody on either the Indians or the Tigers in 1961, to be 100% honest.
0: Now, everybody my age and older has heard of this guy because our parents, our grandparents always talked about him. The guy's name was Rocky Calavito. All right. We will.
1: I've heard the name.
0: Yeah. So he was. You know what? You look through it. He had three runs with the Cleveland Indians, and he had some really good years in like 57 or 58. But they traded him to Detroit. He didn't have a very good time there. He came back to Cleveland. I think he was like Kenny Lofton, and that he just returned so many times. All right, Jen. This is called A Century of Names. Between October 14th, 1908, and November 2nd, 2016, the Cubs did not win a single World Series. During this massive stretch of futility, how many different men served as the team's manager, including interim managers? And I'll give you a hint here. More than 45, but less than 60. And I'll give you like a plus minus of like 3.
2: That was 51.
0: 51 managers, Jen says, and looking for the answer here. Yeah, you almost got it right on the butt. 52 managers from Frank Chance in 1908 to Joe Madden in 2016. The Cubs cycled through 52 different managers. This also included a bizarre, widely mocked era in the 1960s where owner Philip K. Wrigley abolished the traditional manager position entirely and replaced it with a rotating collage of coaches. Sounds like something the Giants are doing now, doesn't it, Daniel? All right, I'm putting my money on Jen, and I'm not going to tip you off on anything here. I think that you're going to get this one though. All right, the 1969 Black Cat. During the infamous September 1969 collapse, where the Cubs blew a 9.5-game lead to the Miracle Mets, a literal black cat crossed the path of a Cubs star waiting in the on-deck circle at Shea Stadium. Which Hall of Fame third baseman was at the plate for Chicago?
2: It shouldn't have happened after he died. He should have been entered into the Hall of Fame before he died, but Santo.
0: Ron Santo, the details here. On September 9th, 1969, during a crucial night game at Shea Stadium, a stray black cat emerged from under the stands, walked right past Cubs manager Leo Durocher, who was one of the 52, in the dugout, and then circled around awaiting Ron Santo in the on-deck circle. The Cubs crumbled over the next 3 weeks. All right, we'll pick this up on the

0: other side. I've still got more questions to ask. Daniel's got some hockey questions to ask yours truly. Shout out to everybody listening on the AFN. It's Trivia Tuesday night on Sports Overnight America. This is the Sports Byline Broadcast Network, and we'll be right back.
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1: All right, welcome back, everyone. Trivia night here. We're having some fun. I'm poking a little bit at the Giants and the Cubs, but you know, both of those teams have won World Series in the last like 15 years or so. So, in fact, like every even year from 2010 to 2016, one of your teams won the World Series, and Cleveland played in one of them. But they're two of their last four losses, they lost four World Series in a row going back to 1954. But the most recent one and the most distant one, they lost to the Cubs and the Giants, respectively. So we'll keep this all in perspective here. But Daniel, here's one from your lifetime. The 1989 earthquake interruption. The 1989 Battle of the Bay World Series against the Oakland Athletics was tragically interrupted by the devastating Loma Prieta earthquake just minutes before Game 3 was set to begin. Who was the Giants manager tasked with keeping his team focused during the subsequent 10-day postponement?
2: Roger Craig.
1: Roger Craig is correct. Famous for his trademarked optimism hum baby catchphrase. Had to keep the Giants focused through the unprecedented 10-day delay. Unfortunately, the pause didn't help them break the Athletics' momentum, and the Giants were swept in four games. All right.
2: I was a baby in my backyard when that happened, you know, about 25 miles outside of San Francisco.
1: All right. Same home that... I was going to ask, is the house that you will go to when we wrap up tonight. How about 6 outs away in 2002? Before 2010, the closest San Francisco came to a title was Game 6 of
2: Next
1: the 2002 question. World Series.
2: I'm kidding. Go ahead.
1: Let's see. Leading 5-0 in the bottom of the seventh.
2: Jose Cruz Jr.
1: 6 outs away from the championship, manager Dusty Baker highly controversial move by pulling starting pitching Russ Ortiz and handing him what object as a souvenir?
2: The game ball.
1: That's right. The rally monkey catalyst. Moments after that pitching change in Game 6, Angels first baseman Scott Spezio hit a crushing 3-run homer that sparked the Angels' comeback. Which Giants relief pitcher gave up that historic momentum-shifting home run?
2: Felix Rodriguez.
1: That is correct. All right, let's give it.
2: He threw 12 fastballs in a row.
1: Yeah, all right. Jen, the 1984 heartbreak. I think you're familiar with this, though. You were not quite the baby that Daniel was during the earthquake, but very young nonetheless.
3: I mean, I was two.
1: In the 1984 NLCS, the Cubs won the first two games at home but dropped the next three to the San Diego Padres. In the deciding Game 5, a routine ground ball famously went through the legs of which Cubs first baseman, opening the floodgates for a Padres comeback?
3: I don't remember. I just remember that we were at the Padres game when they honored that night.
1: What was it? It was 2009. It was Memorial Day weekend 2009. Because we were going to leave on Friday, and we decided not to go to San Diego until Saturday morning. And on Friday night, LeBron James hit a game-winning three-pointer to tie the series with the Magic, which they ultimately lost in six games and denied us the one Kobe LeBron championship. But, Padres were celebrating. They were stomping on the graves of the 1984 Cubs fans by celebrating their 15-year anniversary of not winning the title, because they've never done that to this day, but winning the National League for the first time. When the Cubs finally broke the curse and won the World Series in 2016, they awarded a ring to practically everyone associated with the franchise. They even flew in the family of which legendary, beloved Cubs broadcaster who passed away in 1998 so his widow could accept a championship ring on his behalf.
3: Would have to be Harry Carey, right?
1: I don't even look at the answer, and I believe that is correct.
2: All right.
1: I don't like this question. Ron Santo Jr., who was a financial analyst, there was no relation. So we'll go to one more on the Cubs, one more on the Giants, and then we'll let Daniel ask me some questions about hockey. Before the 2016 triumph, the Cubs came agonizingly close in 2003, falling just five out short of the World Series in Game 6 of the National League Championship Series against the Florida Marlins, infamously. This is just slop. Moises Alou jumped for a foul ball. What was the section and seat number where that fateful play occurred?
3: Section and seat number? I don't know.
1: I can't believe this is a question. That's the hardest question ever. Row 8, seat 113, aisle 4. What a stupid question. I apologize to everybody.
2: I bet Bartman wouldn't even be able to tell you that.
1: Bartman wouldn't tell us nothing. And he don't have to tell us nothing either.
2: What do you think he's doing right now?
3: Still hiding.
1: He's still listening to that Walkman. He's still listening to AM radio on that Walkman at 12:50 AM.
3: Florida, I think Wednesday he was morning. Last, right? Somewhere in Florida.
2: Could you imagine, like, you know, you're like, for the next like 5 to 10 years, you know, even now, like, he shows up for work somewhere, it's like his first day, and hey, nice to meet you, my name's Steve. Oh, nice, okay. And then, like, you get an email from him, and it's for Steve Bartman, and you're like, are you the Steve Bartman?
3: Or he's on, like, a Teams call, and it's one of those, like, share, like, three things about you, where, like, two are real and one is a lie.
1: Two lies and a truth.
3: Yeah. Mm-hmm. He's like, I ruined the Cubs World Series chances. I like frogs. I have a dog.
1: He's got to be lying about the Cubs World Series chance. He's probably... could you imagine him still going by his same name? He probably does. It's, like, not that, like, notorious. People in Florida probably don't care.
3: No.
1: Like, even though they resulted
2: in
1: good things
2: for him. Maybe he goes by, like, his middle name or something.
1: Yeah, that's possible.
3: Yeah.
2: Dave Bartman.
1: What if his middle name was Bart? Bart Bartman.
3: Bart Bartman.
1: Daniel, could you tell us anything about Merkel's boner?
2: Merkel's boner?
1: Yeah.
2: I don't think so.
1: Giants lost the pennant due to Merkel's boner, where rookie Fred Merkel failed to touch second base on a game-winning hit, which sent the Cubs to 1908. Sent the Cubs to the World Series, where they actually won it. And the question was the name of the manager, who was the manager of that team was John McGraw. All right. Last question, and I'll let you get in a couple minutes of hockey. The king of splash hits with a catch. When Oracle Park, then Pacific Bell Park, opened in 2000, its right field wall sat on McKelvey Cove. While Barry Bonds regularly blasted splash hits into the water, the Giants went through a bizarre drought regarding the opposite side of the ball. It took until late June of 2007 for an opposing player to become the first visiting batter to hit a home run into McKelvey Cove. Name this opposing player. Hint, he was an all-star Arizona Diamondbacks first baseman.
2: Goldschmidt.
1: This was 2007. Adam LaRoche was the answer.
2: Adam LaRoche. Wow. Okay.
1: The first visiting player.
2: I really
1: player
2: don't even remember him playing for the Diamondbacks. That was like 1 year, maybe, or 2 years.
1: Yeah, I honestly don't remember,
2: I remember
1: it either.
2: Him as Brave.
1: Didn't he retire from the White Sox because they wouldn't let us? He retired from baseball because the White Sox wouldn't let his kid hang around the clubhouse. First visiting player to actually do it was catcher Todd Hundley in June 2000. But the first visiting Arizona Diamondbacks all-star first baseman to do it during the legendary drought era was Adam LaRoche on June 9th, 2007.
2: Adam LaRoche. By the way, I looked it up. According to Google, it says Bartman still continues. Steve Bartman continues to live a quiet life in the Chicago suburbs, maintaining his strict privacy and working in the financial services industry. Despite the intense harassment, he remains, after the 2003 NLCS, he remains a devoted Cubs fan and even accepted an official World Series ring from the organization in 2017. He's consistently declined all interview requests, book deals, and lucrative public appearance opportunities, stating through his spokesman that his primary goal is to simply live a normal, uninterrupted life.
1: Good for him. Good for him not capitalizing on, you know, probably the worst moment of his life. At least I hope it's up there.
2: I mean, at least I hope it's up there. That's got to be, right? I mean, besides, like, you know, maybe, like, the death of a family member or, like, you know, a breakup or something.
1: Yeah, yeah. Like he didn't get into a car accident that, like, you know, the final destination, like, the lives of so many people, you know, stuff,
2: yes,
1: like, stuff
2: okay,
1: like that.
2: Yeah, I see. Okay.
1: Okay, so, Daniel, Stanley Cup trivia.
2: Okay.
1: You got it for me?
2: The 2001 Stanley Cup Final featured the Colorado Avalanche and which Eastern Conference team?
1: The Avalanche in 2001. Washington?
2: If I give you the hint that I was going to give you, then it'll definitely give it away, but... you know, it's featured on a show that we both enjoy.
1: Oh, the New Jersey Devils?
2: We're the Devils! Ah!
1: The Devils! Ah, I painted my face. I'm glad we only enjoy one common show.
2: Well, I mean, technically, we both like Always Sunny too, but they're not really hockey fans.
1: Well, there was that one time that Mac was supposed to shoot the game-winning shot, or the shot to meet, like, the Flyers players, and he dreamed it. Then Charlie said that he was knocked out. Yeah, if it was Always Sunny in Philadelphia or Seinfeld trivia, like, it wouldn't even be fun because we just know all the answers.
2: Exactly. Which team won four consecutive Stanley Cups from 1980 to 1983?
1: See, these early in my life and before my, it's either the Canadians or the Islanders. I'm going to say it's the New York Islanders because I think that their, you know, little mini dynasty leaked into the 80s.
2: It is the Islanders.
1: Oh, right on. Good right on.
2: Who won the Conn Smythe Trophy during the Los Angeles Kings' first Stanley Cup in 2012?
1: Boo, that team. The answer is not on the tip of my tongue, but if you give me a second, it will come to me real quick. This is Jonathan Quick.
2: It is Jonathan Quick.
1: Right on.
2: Let's see.
1: And they beat the Coyotes.
2: Let's do one for Jen. I got a question for you, Jen. You might be able to get this one. I feel like it's written just for you. Is she still there?
3: I'm here, yeah.
2: Okay. What was the last Canadian team to win the Stanley Cup before the current Canadian drought began?
3: I'm like, what's the red one?
2: You see why I asked this for you, though?
3: What's the red one?
1: The Flames?
3: Yeah, let's go with the red one.
1: But there's other red teams there.
3: The Senators.
1: The Senators are red.
3: No, not them.
1: The Frenchies are red.
3: Yeah, let's go with the Flames.
1: The Flames.
2: their name is the country, essentially. The Canadians.
1: Yeah, that's much y'all Canadians.
3: Okay. The red ones.
1: What else? You got one more before we get to break?
2: Who became the first U.S.-born captain to lead his team to a Stanley Cup championship when the Rangers won in 94?
1: I thought Messier was the captain of that team, but I think that he's Canadian, so I got a big blank for you on that one.
2: Well, AI says it's Messier, but I also think he's Canadian, so...
1: AI. Good old AI. At least the answers weren't just so ridiculous that they couldn't have possibly been an answer to the questions. All right, let's get into a break here. Daniel Ogden, our gracious studio engineer in San Francisco, Jen Rich and Jeff Rich from Phoenix, Arizona. This is Sports Overnight America, and we'll be right back.
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1: All right, welcome back, everyone. I got a challenge for the two of you. Last trivia challenge of the night before I read this tidbit about Larry. Think of a bird in sports that is not Larry. So the date was June 9th. On this day in 1978, the Celtics draft Larry Bird with the 6th overall pick of the NBA draft. Bird has declared his intention to play college ball for one more year. The selection is a gamble because the Celtics have to sign Bird before the 1979 draft or lose their rights to him. They also cannot begin negotiations with Bird until his college eligibility ends. After leading Indiana State to the 1979 championship game, Bird inks a contract to play in Boston 17 days before the 1979 draft. After posting a 29-53 record 1978/79, the Celtics will be 61-21 in 1979/80 as Bird becomes an immediate star. Happy birthdays to Bill Verdon, Dick Vitale, Dave Parker, Wayman Tisdale, and Teddy Bruschi. Daniel or Jen, do you have a bird at the tip of your tongue?
2: It's not spelled the same, but Paul Bird, former pitcher.
3: Yeah.
1: Jen, I think you were going to say Marlin because the bird is the word.
3: Bird is the word.
1: All right, that's all the time that we've got tonight. Thanks for playing along on Trivia Tuesday. This has been Sports Overnight America. Now stay tuned for more sports coming your way next hour on the Sports Byline Broadcast Network.

0: and arguably the most New York fighter of them all, Iram Barkley. Barkley grew up in the South Bronx in the Patterson Projects. He spent part of his youth as a member of a street gang, in his case the Black Spades, but in the late 70s, Barkley channeled his energies into becoming a noted amateur on the city's Golden Glove scene before gaining recognition both nationally and internationally prior to turning pro in December 1982. His career started with ups and downs, but he worked his way into becoming a contender in the middleweight division. Nicknamed the Blade, Barkley was a tough and talented fighter with a huge heart, but his style of leading with his head down and absorbing punches caused his eyes to take a beating and were encased by a face with increasing scar tissue. Going into a March 1988 fight at the Felt Forum against slick boxing Michael Elijade, many thought Elijade would be able to piece Barkley up and literally carve out a victory. Instead, the two exchanged early knockdowns before Barkley tagged Elijade with a left hook and finished him for good in the fifth. That led Barkley, now 28 years old, into the biggest fight of his life against hitman Tommy Hearns for the WBC Middleweight Championship on Monday, June 6, 1988. Hearns hadn't lost in 3 years since Marvin Hagler in 1985, and at only 29, his reputation as one of the most devastating punchers in the sport was as strong as it ever was. Hearns had just become the first four-weight division world champion by winning the WBC middleweight title and had plans on unifying the division, but first he had to get through Barkley. Only 3 days before the fight, Barkley's friend and fellow fighter Davey Moore was killed at his home when a car in his driveway began rolling and he slipped while attempting to stop it and was crushed. With that weighing on his mind, Barkley's start against Hearns could not have gone worse. Hearns opened up a cut over Barkley's left eye within about a half a round. By the end of the second, stiff and sharp punches had both Barkley's eyes bleeding in addition to his mouth. Worse, Hearns was breaking down Barkley's body and the fight was only in the third round. But when you have heart and the ability to absorb, opportunities will come. And missing a left hand, Hearns wheeled around with his hands by his waist, leaving him wide open for Barkley to land a thunderous right, laying the champion flat. Somehow, Hearns pulled himself back to his feet, and the Blade went in for the kill. A few more punches had Hearns collapsing backwards through the ropes onto a ringside table, and the fight ending with 21 seconds left in the third round. The Ring magazine named it their 1988 upset of the year. Barkley would go on to have three more wild affairs with Roberto Duran, Michael Nunn, and Nigel Benn, and his legendary status in the city was forever secure. And for what it's worth, the Blade never left the Bronx. He never had to. I'm Mike Sempervivi with the Sports Byline Broadcasting Network 2-Minute Warning.
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0: Thank you for that, and welcome back to the show. Rick Tittle with you coast to coast and around the world on the American Forces Radio Network. Twitch.tv from Frank. He says, your picture keeps freezing up. Maybe you need to reboot. Maybe I do. Thanks, Frank. By the way, on these cameras in an hour, Black Dahlia of the Dwarves will join us. Brian Urlacher standing by on the other side. Chris Ballard, sports writer, has a new book as well. One of the things that we hear a lot of complaints about is how hot this World Cup is going to be. It's the exact same thing I heard in 1994. And, of course, with global warming now, it's a little bit different. But we did not have hydration breaks, as they're called. If you don't know what that means halfway through each half, kind of like a quarter break, we are going to have water breaks. They started doing this a couple of years ago during the pandemic. But there'll be water breaks. But you know what? The only people who really complain are the English. You never hear the Spaniards or the Italians or the South Americans because they all play in this kind of heat. It's nothing new to them. They sort of act like, in England, they act like America is Mercury or something. Oh, how are we going to survive? I remember Jack Charlton, the Englishman who was the Irish head coach. In 1994, they had a game in Dallas. He goes, how are we supposed to play soccer in Dallas? Oh. Look, it's hard. I have very little sympathy. I used to have football triple days, and it was 99 degrees. We had three practices a day, all day, for weeks. So, and I'm not a world-class athlete, all right? So, does it suck? Yeah. Ask the Cardinals when they're playing on artificial turf in August in St. Louis. So I'm just saying almost every other country is going to be like, oh, yeah, it's going to be hot. In England, they're like, nah, this is unsafe. What are we going to do? I'm not saying it's safe, but just shut up. All right, come on back.
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6: Hour two of Titillating Sports. You thought it couldn't get any better, but it's better. Rick Tittle is back. He's so great. I can't believe how awesome he is. More sports talk, yes. Couldn't get any better, but it's better. Rick Tittle is back. He's so great. I can't believe how awesome he is. More sports talk, yes. Hour two of Titillating Sports.
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0: Thank you for that. And welcome back to the show. Rick Tittle with you, nationally syndicated and around the world on the American Forces Radio Network. Always great to have Brian Urlacher on the show. He is back, the Hall of Fame linebacker, and he's here because he's going to be participating at the 37th American Sensory Championship up at Edgewood, South Lake Tahoe. This will be airing on Peacock and NBC July 10th through 12th. And this tournament has raised over $8 million for charity, and it is one of the super fun events. Brian, welcome back to the show. And I remember last year as I was wandering around the crowd, it was really cool to see hockey players and soccer players and tennis players and baseball, basketball. You guys all mixing together because it's, you know, you all know who the other person is, but you don't really get to chat. Isn't that kind of cool? Because you don't really get that opportunity, right?
8: Yeah, it's really cool to be a part of, you know, guys from every sport. How often would I hang out with a soccer player? A good chance to be around him, right? Like Taylor Twellman has become a really good friend of mine because of this tournament. A couple other guys, you know, hockey players, like you said, the baseball guys, the NBA guys, even the actors. There's just guys that you would never probably normally be around. And then you're put in this competitive situation where you're playing golf with them. So it's just a really cool, unique tournament. The fans are unbelievable, and it's a lot of fun.
0: I remember standing in at the driving range and Austin Reeves of the Lakers and Baker Mayfield, they were doing these drives. They were like 300-yard beautiful drives, like Tiger-esque, and I thought, wow, when you show up there, you kind of have to bring it because these guys are good.
8: Rick, the driving range is different than the course. that's my problem. I'm really good on the range, and then I'm a different guy on the course. But Seth Reeves can hit the ball. That dude, last couple years, he's been top 10 or top 15, I think. Baker has a little harder time, I think, on the golf course than Reeves does, but there's really good golfers there. I mean, there's probably five or six guys that can actually win it every year. The rest of us, we know we can't win, but it's still a blast to go play.
0: They let us in the media do a practice round a month before. I'm actually heading up there in a couple days. And when you get over to 17 and 18 and you're right on the water and one of them's a par three, it's great. But when you guys do it, there's a million boats, music's blasting, Someone's throwing a football or a basketball at you. Do you sort of say, hey, man, this is hella fun, or do you kind of want to say, shut the hell up, I'm trying to hit?
8: You got to embrace it. I feel like it's not going anywhere, so you need to have fun with it. You know, my first couple of years, it was a little unnerving. You know, I think 2001, 2002 was my first times I played there. But the crowd's gotten so much bigger since then as well. But you got to embrace it. You know, it's fun. I like playing. I like throwing the football on the beach. That's one of my favorite things. There's somebody usually out there has their boat pair of uprights on their boat field goal post, so I try and throw it through there. But you have to embrace it. You know, I don't always hit a good shot there, but I definitely try to embrace the crowd and have fun with it.
0: So, well, let's talk about the – and as someone from Oakland who has seen my Raiders leave twice, the Warriors went over to the other side of the bay, and, of course, the A's are in sack. They're heading to Vegas. I take this stuff seriously with the Bears flirting with – Hammond, Indiana, but it's not really flirting now. It seems like this is going to happen, or what?
8: Oh, man, I was actually in Chicago. I live in Arizona, but I was in Chicago when that news came out. I mean, I honestly don't blame them. I feel like it's going to happen. You know, that they've kind of put them, I guess, I don't know the nuances or the ins and outs, but I guess the state is not giving them what they want, and Indiana's giving them a better deal financially, so it just makes sense financially for them to go to Indiana. You know, they don't own the stadium. They don't own Soldier Field. You know, the city owns that, so they make most of the money, most of the revenue goes to the city from the Bears games. So, I mean, it makes sense for them to go somewhere where they can build their own stadium and keep most of the money. Business-wise, it just makes the most sense to me. Don't like it, you know. I didn't like when they were going to Arlington Heights either, honestly. I feel like they should be at Soldier Field forever, not in a dome, not playing somewhere inside, outside at Soldier Field, playing in front of their fans in that weather.
9: So, I don't know if you know this or not, because we're not financial guys, but like at the Oakland Coliseum, it was old, but there was nothing wrong with it. I mean, the Raiders won Super Bowls and the A's won four World Series there. It's just that it wasn't pretty and nice and new like every other town had. So I know Soldier Field went through a huge expensive renovation. Why are they trying to get out of there? What's wrong with it?
8: I don't think there's anything wrong with the stadium. I think it's financially. I think the deal runs out in the next, I don't know the like I said, the ins and outs, but financially it makes sense for them to try and build their own stadium where they can own it and make more money. Because like I said, the city of Chicago owns Soldier Field, so they make most of the money from Sundays there, from the Bears games. And financially it just makes sense for the Bears to try and get their, I guess, more dollars in their pocket from Sundays during the season.
9: Gotcha. Now, it's probably kind of weird to think that the head coach of the Bears now is younger than you are, because you're still pretty
8: young. I am. Crazy. I'm an old fart.
9: Well, I'm a lot older than you. But Ben Johnson.
8: He's awesome, though, man. Yeah.
9: Ben Johnson, we didn't know how he would do when he was in charge, but he had some moments. Like, he had some post-game locker room, a pretty good video, and he would get it made for some good video. But then again, the Bears mattered again. What do you think about Ben Johnson?
8: I love his enthusiasm. I love everything about him. I love how detailed he is with his team. I love the way he leads the team. I love it. Everything he said about Green Bay last year. You know, their fans didn't like it because we actually beat them, so they didn't like getting beat by us. And when we start gloating, our fans and our coaches start gloating. They don't like that because it's been a one-way street for so long. So he got a lot of flack for that, what he said, and the handshakes or whatever after the games. I could give a crap about all that. The dude wins games. They look like they're having a good time out there, and I feel like they're going the right direction with a great leader like Coach Johnson.
9: The new Madden game has Caleb Williams on the cover, and a lot of people a lot of people are mad. And I know he got a lot of bad press about, you know, at USC his teammates didn't like him and he painted his fingernails and he cried and as a rookie he dissed C.J. Stroud. But the fact of the matter is, in his second year, it usually takes quarterbacks about 3 years, he threw for like almost 4,000 yards and 27 touchdowns. I mean, he is playing like the number one overall pick now. Yeah,
8: he's going to be the guy there for a long time. I like everything he does. You know, rookie year is tough. I'm assuming being number one overall pick, probably a little more pressure on you. And going into a situation that's not very good with the way the Bears were going there. He's exceeded all my expectations already in year two. You know, it's amazing that, like, his skill set is so unique. He got a lot of quarterbacks who can throw the football really well but don't run as well. Or they run it really well but don't throw it as well. He does both really well. You know, there's not – his creative ability in the pocket's amazing, and then he can make every single throw. You get a lot of guys who can do the you know, running around stuff, but they can't make the throws. He can do all of that. It's amazing to watch him play. I like his leadership. I like what he says in the media. I don't care about the painted nails. That doesn't could give a crap about any of that. So it was 2026. Who cares? I just like the way the kid plays, and I like the way he leads that team.
9: And then real quick about Lobos football. I played D2 football in the 80s, but, I mean, you think about Lobos football, the Dennis Francione era, and where are we right now? Because I saw that they had, like, an All-American long snapper. But, I mean, obviously.
8: Ooh, it's nice.
9: Do you still follow?
8: Hell yeah. I went to the bowl game last year. We played the bowl game here in Arizona. We were 9-4 last year, I think. We went to a bowl game for the first time. I don't know how long. Our new coach has done a really good job. You know, he's turned the whole thing around. I don't know how they're able to do it, because I know NIL-wise we don't compete very much with the other teams in the conference. I think those two teams leaving, I think Boise State leaving the Mountain West, San Diego State leaving, somebody else left as well, went to the, the Pac-12?
9: Yeah.
8: I don't know what it's called. The conference roster. It's going to help us have a chance to win a conference title, although we did tie for the conference title last year. It's fun to watch them. I obviously root for them. I hope they do well. But last year was very shocking and surprising in a great way. They did really well.
9: Jason Eck is the guy.
8: Yeah, Coach Eck's the man.
9: Yeah. All right. Hey, listen, the American Century Championship, it is so great at Edgewood, South Lake Tahoe. It'll air on Peacock and NBC July 10th and 12th. $750,000 in prize money. We all saw a guy win a boat with a hole-in-one last year.
8: Two years in a row. Tim Brown won it the year before with a hole-in-one.
9: It's a great story.
8: Unbelievable. Yeah.
9: That would be my only hope of getting anything, yeah. And that still would be a long shot.
8: Then you get to pay the taxes on the boat. Perfect.
9: Oh, yeah, that's right. All right, Brian Urlacher, the Hall of Famer. We'll see you up at Tahoe, man.
8: I'll see you play well next week when you go up there.
9: All right, thank you for that. I appreciate it. I'm Rick Tittle. We will take a quick break. We'll come on back. J.D. Sharp on the other side. So let's talk some wagering.

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1: All right, good stuff. Welcome back to the show, Rick Tittle with you. Brian Urlacher, always a fun interview. Chris Ballard coming up in the next segment. But we are squeezing in our good friend J.D. Sharp from Pro Wagering. He is the expert when it comes to laying down a bet or two on professional sports. J.D., it had to happen, I guess. The Knicks finally lost a game. It had been like 48 days since they've lost. A little bit surprising because I think they were ready to get ready for the sweep, and that would have been, I think, your greatest call ever had you got that right, because I know you were predicting a Knicks sweep, and no one had said that. Is this one of these things where the Knicks maybe got a little too caught up in the fanfare of everyone in New York, and there's Trump, and we're going to sweep? Or was this just the Spurs being like, damn it, we're better than this?
2: Well, Trump curse, obviously. blatantly obvious at this point. I knew it. I said, there's one game. If there's one game these guys are going to lose, it's going to be the one where he's there, you know, sleeping in the booth at 82 years old or whatever. But yeah, that's again, once he gets himself involved and Secret Service is there and 3 hours for this and you got to go through and get checked for your own game. I mean, all these different elements, these outside elements that you're just not used to having to deal with. You suddenly have to deal with that. It changes you. It changes your approach to the game. It changes everything about, you know, fundamentally about how you perform under these circumstances, right? It's not like the Super Bowl where that's kind of an expectation. These are the NBA Finals. It's a little different. You know, you got the court side. You have, there's just so many different factors you have to factor in that I think are different from something like the Super Bowl. But yeah, it's just the Knicks obviously are still, in my opinion, very much going to win this series. Wembanyama played well. The Knicks didn't play very well at all. Castle played exceptionally well. Don't see that happening anytime soon again. Once Trump's there and he brings his whole party and the dog and pony show and the extracurricular stuff that goes with it, it's not unusual for that to disrupt, especially him being a New York guy, having experience, you know, going to Knicks games when he was younger, being close with James Dolan, being close with all these different, billionaires that are actively involved in this, and Michael Bloomberg on the sidelines, and, you know, not just your usual Ben Stiller, Tracy Morgan, Timothy Chalamet, but you had so many more faces to that. Just a different game this time. So they avoided the sweep. The Spurs did fine, and it would have been great if I would have called that right. I mean, I firmly believe that if Trump wasn't there, they would have won. But again, they should win this series, and I would imagine that they should win it all. And this, I would imagine this next game will go quite differently.
1: I think it was 2018. I went to the Army Navy game in Philly, and Trump was there, and I thought it would be a nightmare for security. I walked right in with my media pass, no metal detector. I could have had dynamite strapped to my chest.
2: Yeah, that is strange.
1: That was very weird. By the way, since we're talking about Trump, you've got that monstrosity being built for a UFC fight, and now they're trying to block it, saying that's national park land. I don't know. I think it's a little embarrassing. What about you?
2: Yeah, it reminds me of the Hunger Games. Reminds me of a precursor to the Hunger Games. Is that where things are going? You have this big, beautiful ballroom, right? That kind of looks like the ballroom in the Capitol. You have UFC, these violent sports. Obviously, no one's dying as far as we know, but no one's dying like they were in the Hunger Games. And obviously, there's a lot of action on that as well. And then right on the front lawn, I mean, it's kind of embarrassing. It is. It's beneath the White House. It's beneath
1: the dignity of the office.
2: Right in front of it. What? It's just kind of it almost seems like it's a humiliation ritual, you know, a mocking, if you will. I don't like it. I don't like it at all. I mean, even if I had an invitation, I probably wouldn't go.
1: Yeah, no, I agree with you. All right, getting back to the game now. Towns was ice cold. The Knicks got ice cold. I think they missed their first 10 threes. The fourth quarter, they just kind of, it all went pear-shaped. Brunson even was a little bit ineffective. But as I was saying, the Spurs, you know, Wemby had a great game. You mentioned, I don't know how Castle plays with 50 pounds of hair on top of his head. I feel like that would be off balance, but I give him credit for that. So what do you do now? Because I know Mike Brown was moaning and groaning about free throws. What do you do tactically? You just say, look, it's okay. We were bound to lose. It's been

0: maybe not Giannis, but something close to Giannis. They'll probably give him, testosterone and steroids and, whatever else they have to do. And once that happens, you can't block his shot. Once he gets a jump hook or a sky hook, you can't block his shot. He can block your shot. You can't move him. He can guard any position there is, and he can go over. I mean, he can jump over the top of pretty much anybody whenever he wants to. So, yeah, it's going to be a real problem. Wembanyama is going to be a real problem for the league for a long, long time. But we're just seeing a glimpse of what that's going to look like. And so, Ken, I don't think he's there this year. I think we'll see him slow down quite a bit in Game Five. Five with that build. Well, what's 7? They list him at 240. I don't think so. I think he's 7'4", like 220, 225 maybe. That's the wear and tear of that. I think he's going to start feeling that because he already had the regular season. Now, he was hurt for a little bit of that, so he didn't really play. But that and then obviously the playoffs and the extra games and playing a tough physical opponent for 7 games. Usually you play, 2-3 games or 6 games or 5 games, whatever. But usually you play 2-3 games during the regular season. You don't play 6, 4+. So, I think we're going to see Wembanyama have a step back in this next game. The Knicks play pretty well, and the Knicks should close this out in 5.
1: And then the one thing that really impressed me about the Spurs, and specifically Castle, as you mentioned, is that the Knicks got it down to 2. Less than 10 seconds left. Castle hits that shot. He goes to the line. He hits both. And after he hits both, he just kind of nonchalantly kind of, low fives a couple of guys. It was almost like business as usual. And I think usually a guy who's like 21 would be like going nuts. Like, yeah, we just, it was sort of like the Spurs were sort of like a little more businesslike. It just kind of showed their confidence, I felt.
0: Yeah, Castle's been a winner his entire career. Remember, he was on that UConn team.
1: Yeah.
0: He stepped up as a freshman, and I mean, they really blew everybody out. It wasn't even close. Klingan and Castle and Tristan Newton and Cam Spencer. I mean, they had quite a few players that were pretty good on that team, and he was a key part of that squad. So I think he knows how to play in these type of situations. He's athletic enough. He's a good enough defender. He's not going to play that well. He's not going to play that well offensively next game, or maybe any of the games in the foreseeable future. But he's definitely a player. He's going to be probably an all-star, I would think, in the next couple of years. And he has some young confidence, but that shouldn't be a surprise considering that he went to UConn and he experienced the ultimate success there.
1: I remember when the Warriors played the Kings in the playoffs when De'Aaron Fox was a rookie. He did not miss one shot. I mean, so De'Aaron Fox has kind of been here before as well. All right, hey, listen, if you want to ask J.D. Sharp a question, just email him sharp@betmypicks.com. 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J.D., always like getting your thoughts, so we appreciate the time.
0: Cool. Thanks a lot, Rick. Have a good one, man.
1: All right, good stuff from J.D. Sharp. And J.D., Trump used to be kind of infallible with J.D. I'm getting a hint of maybe he's getting a little bit sick of the act, or maybe it's hitting him in the pocketbook. I remember this woman told me, I vote with my pocketbook. And I go, what are you, from the 1800s? You mean your wallet? Your purse? That's such an old term. My pocketbook. Do you carry your wallet? I mean, do you carry your watch and your breast coat with a little chain on with your high button boots? But even J.D. Sharp thinks that's an embarrassment, that UFC thing. We'll go down as one of everything is when you tell everybody you're the greatest of all time, it's like girls telling you they're beautiful or guys telling you they're smart. We'll make our own decisions. Thanks. Come on back with Chris Ballard.

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2: I'm not insightful enough to be a movie critic. Maybe I could be a food critic. These muffins taste bad. Or an art critic. That painting is bad.

0: I'm so disgusted by Rick Tittle that I find him very intoxicating.
1: All right, thank you for that, and welcome back to the show. Rick Tittle with you, nationally syndicated out of San Francisco and around the world on American Forces Network. And if you're watching on the webcams, twitch.tv and YouTube, you see me holding up a brand new book, which is available today from Simon & Schuster. It's entitled The Plunge, Maverick Swimmers, An Unlikely Quest, and the Transformative Power of Cold Water. And joining us on the line is the veteran writer, Chris Ballard. Chris, welcome to the show. And first of all, how many times have people like called you up and wanted like a quote on a Colts trade? And then you're like, nah, wrong guy.
2: Actually, I got a great story about that. Back when, this is about 15 years ago now, working at Sports Illustrated with the great Peter King. And at one point, I get this email from Peter. And Peter has lined up his best guess at how the draft is going to go. And he's asking for my input. How does this look to you? I mean, is this about in line with what you're thinking as well? And it took me a minute to realize that he was not asking for my knowledge. I knew very little about football, but he thought I was the other Chris Ballard. And so I said, Peter, I feel honored that you would ask for my input on this. But yes, I also got many, many angry tweets and other messages online for a while. And the fans were always find it quite humorous when I'd respond and say, I'll trade the guy right away. He's gone.
1: I don't feel bad. I asked sports writer Tim Brown the same question, so... it happens. All right. So this is a very interesting book because it's not just, hey, here's a book about someone who, you know, swam across the English Channel, but you really get in deep about the science and the human connection. What brought this to your mind to think that there's a book here?
2: It was actually partly my own midlife body breaking down on me. I'd spent, you know, 20 years covering the NBA. And so I came to know various trainers and people around the league. And I was myself going through this point in my late 30s and 40s. I played college basketball. I wanted to keep playing, but I ended up having a hip replacement. My body's breaking down on me. And so I'm just trying to find any way to get on the court. And there's this guy, Anthony Katz, who's tied in with all the NBA teams. And he sent me a text message. And he's like, there's this new protocol that all the athletes are doing, you know, LeBron, Steph, Giannis. And I was like, I'm all in. You know, what is it? He's like, intense cold. And that did not sound, I'll be honest, that novel to me. You know, we've been icing our ankles and our knees for whatever, right? Mm-hmm. But he explained, you know, basically it's a plunge tub. It's 39 degrees. It's up to your neck. And you're finding these recovery benefits. So that's what got me going on it, was this personal interest in trying to keep playing sports longer. And then I found this whole rabbit hole of people who were cold water swimmers and open water swimmers, like ultra marathons, essentially, but in the water, and then doing it at really low temperatures. I was just fascinated by this subculture.
1: What about the whole Scandinavian thing where you're in a sauna and you then run out and mm-hmm. jump, and then people always say, oh, that'll kill you. That's so shocking on your body. And I always thought, well, there must be something highly therapeutic and maybe even spiritual about that. Or are people so bored? It's sort of like in Buffalo where they take their shirts off.
2: Probably a combination of both. You know, like, you know, Finland, where I traveled for the book reporting, one of the things they talked about was, you know, it's such a long winter and it's so cold that one of the reasons people started doing saunas, and the sauna they would always alternate with an ice plunge, and they like carve a hole in the lake. There's always lakes in Finland. But part of it was because here was community. Like, it's a place that you came together during this long winter and you were with people. And then when you went from sweating together, which is a pretty, like, you know, intimate experience realistically, to then jumping in this cold water where everyone, you know, shrieks, and now you're like filled with dopamine and adrenaline, and, you know, you're just like, your body's gone into fight or flight mode. It acts as this sort of natural social coherent. You know, one of the swimmers I talked to was like, you can get roughly the same thing by drinking three or four beers, but this is better for you. It's like, it's that social glue.
1: A little bit cheaper too, as well.
2: Yes. Yeah.
1: When you were traveling and you were in places like the British Isles, and I remember when the first time British explorers went to Japan and they saw people taking a bath, and they were like, if you take a warm bath, you'll get pneumonia. And I thought, they thought that back? Is that why everyone stunk? So what was the, was it almost like a cultural thing as well?
2: Yeah, for sure. I mean, we've gone, if he was, part of the book was researching this long history of what humans thought water did for them, including hydropathy, which in the New York area, there was like a dozen hydropathy schools and clinics in the 1800s. And this was the idea that by submerging yourself in water, but also drinking water and doing these cold water enemas, that you would become much healthier. And this was a huge craze for a while. There were people who believed you should drink seawater, which is obviously a terrible idea. But, you know, it was always sort of finding around the edges, what was it about this? What was our relationship to this that made people continue to believe it was some kind of elixir? And I think cold plunges, we've seen it just the last 10 years, became a craze again. You know, Joe Rogan is cold plunging, you know, Kate Middleton, you know, Ed Sheeran, they're all doing this. But it's not like it's new. It's the same thing people have been doing for millennia.
1: So, you know, I know that you covered the ice swimming world championships in Boston Harbor, 36 degrees. And that was sort of the thing where they say anything under 50 is dangerous. Anything under 40 will just kill you. So I guess they have to make it a quick swim, huh?
2: It is. Well, I mean, I think it's part of the lure for the people who are really into this, like the extreme athletes in this. Is that if, let's say you start on a run and you're running a mile, 2 miles, 3 miles, 4 miles, you know, it's going to be, are you in shape to do it? You know, mentally, are you there? Is your body built for this, et cetera? And then the longer you go on, you know, eventually you're going to have a psychological element. The moment you get into water that's, say, you know, 38 degrees, like the timer starts on hypothermia. So part of it is the swimming race you're doing. Let's say you're swimming 250 meters and you need to be a good swimmer and everything else. But part of it is your body fighting against hypothermia. And so your ability to mentally withstand that is what draws people to this, because it's the challenge that there, you can't just keep going no matter what. There is always a finite time, usually about an hour for most people, before you can succumb to it.
1: What was the thing now? I don't remember the charity. I apologize, but people would get ice water poured over their heads and everybody would do a video of it.
2: Yeah. That was the, I think it was ALS, right? Like the Ice Bucket Challenge.
1: Yeah.
2: That feels like it was about 10 years ago now.
1: Yeah. Well, maybe it was pandemic. I don't know. We get bored sometimes. But that's the other thing about the pandemic. Like, I started hiking because that was one of the only things you could do, and I've carried on. And I guess a lot of people, because of that, maybe are they more in touch with maybe visceral things in nature? Is that why we've seen this cold water experience maybe rise up in the last decade?
2: Yeah, I think you're totally right. It was, you know, if you go to the UK, for example, this is huge, and it's partly because it boomed during the pandemic when you know, to be with other people, you had to do it outdoors. And so here was something where you could be, you know, go jump in the bay together or the river together on the weekend. You could be distanced, but you could have a social experience. And also it was a time when so many people were dealing with depression, mental health, you know, loneliness. And we found that there's a community element to being in cold water together that's valuable, regardless of whether you're in cold water. It could be the same thing from like a running group, right? But there's also these physical effects wherein, you know, your body is just juicing you with neurochemicals because it thinks this is a threat. It's a fight or flight situation. You need to be alert and you need to be ready to go and calm. And so you can essentially hack this system in your body to create this feeling. It's a little bit like euphoria. Some people compare it to cocaine. But now you're doing it with other people. And so then, boom, you get this experience that I think was pulling people through some of the darkness of the pandemic.
1: By the way, not to get too specific, but I live off the Arlington. I probably walk right by your house, wherever that is. I mean, you're in Berkeley, right?
2: Yes.
1: So, yeah, if you see a guy with a jockstrap and a propeller hat, that's not me. Sorry. Before I let you go, is there are you preaching about the restorative nature of this stuff? Is it maybe a somewhat of a cautionary tale? Is it just a report saying, hey, this is what I have found? Or are you kind of like preaching, like, you should do this?
2: It's two pronged. So I came into it as a journalist, you know, narrative journalist. I was skeptical about the whole craze. And so I came into it that way, and I wasn't sure how it would end up. I was exploring it and investigating this world. You know, I wanted to sort of, you know, cut out the BS from what might be real scientifically. But then to do it, I had to do it myself, because that's really the only way to explain it to a reader. I was not a person who did this. And then I started doing the plunges, and then I ended up doing the ice swimming, ended up qualifying. I'm part of the U.S. national team and competed in Italy against actual Olympians. So it becomes a sports story as well, and you're following this sort of a really extreme nascent sport that is trying to get into the Winter Olympics, and they actually have a shot, which is crazy, but it's partly because it is so good on television, you know, so they could drop in this pool in the middle of the Alps, and you could have lanes, and you can see everyone's breath before they get in, and you send down the sideline reporter to get in ahead of time, and, you know, whoop and holler and everything, but it makes for great TV. And there were already really good swimmers doing it at the last World Championships. Keaton Jones, who was in the Paris Olympics, also competed at the Ice Swimming World Championships. There was a handful, probably 10 Olympians who were competing. So there's like a sports story that I found, and then I wanted to investigate the science as well and tie it together, you know, with characters and a whole sort of rollicking narrative.
1: Well, that's really impressive that you made the team. It was still a very good athlete. We just have about a minute, so my last question is, when you get into the cold water now, is it still, oh my gosh, damn it, or are you like, eh, I'm used to it?
2: You know, the benefit comes from the fact that it never gets easy. It gets easier. Your body acclimates. Mm-hmm. It only takes like 3 exposures for your body to cut that gasp reflex. But part of why people are drawn to this is the idea that it's something hard and achievable that you can do literally every day. So like I did one this morning, you know, it's like, it took me a minute and I felt this little sense of accomplishment. It's not real accomplishment, but it felt like, okay, that's the hardest thing I'll do today. And I just did it. And that's something, you know, sometimes when you feel like you can't control anything, you can control that.
1: Yeah. I mean, there's many ways to be a badass, and I am impressed that cold water is nothing to you. That's great stuff. We've been speaking with Chris Ballard, the new book out today from Simon & Schuster. There's nothing like it. It's called The Plunge, Maverick Swimmers, An Unlikely Quest, and the Transformative Power of Cold Water. Thank you so much for coming on the show today, Chris, and let's catch up on your next book.
2: Sounds good. Thanks so much.
1: All right, I'm Rick Tittle. Come on back on Sports Byline.

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3: This is special too, it's a...
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3: You just bought it.
4: Don't touch it. 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
3: I wasn't going to touch it.
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3: I was just pointing at it.
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3: Don't even point.
4: No, it can't be played. 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
3: Can I look at it?
4: No, you've seen enough of that one.

0: I'm so disgusted by Rick Tittle that I find him very intoxicating.
1: All right. Thanks for that. Welcome back to the show. I saw that the A's played the Brewers in Vegas. They're having a series down there, and I didn't see the score until this morning, and it was 15-14 Brewers, and there were 11 home runs, and there were almost 30 hits, and a lot of them were just fly balls, and they were home runs. And I remember the early days of Coors Field, they were like, uh-oh, what have we done? And how about the A's? No one has gotten to Kyle Harrison all year. They scored like 8 runs on the guy in like 2 1/3, and they still don't win the game. And by the way, Mason Miller, they say, is so untouchable. AI can't beat him. They traded that guy away. But anyway, I just wonder if anyone in Vegas is like concerned by that, or they don't care, or maybe they like it. Maybe they think 15-14. I would not call that game of the year, because that means there was no pitching and maybe even no defense in that game. I'd have to see how many errors. But there's nothing wrong with a really exciting 6-5 game, but 15-14, it's just runs are a joke at that point. I'm Rick Tittle. Come on back on Sports Bottom.

0: I'm Mike Sempervivi with the Sports Byline Broadcasting Network 2-Minute Warning. Much in the same way New York hip-hop holds a special place in my heart, so do New York fighters of the 80s and 90s. Tyson, McGirt, Breland, Bowe, and arguably the most New York fighter of them all, Iram Barkley. Barkley grew up in the South Bronx in the Patterson Projects. He spent part of his youth as a member of a street gang, in his case the Black Spades, but in the late 70s, Barkley channeled his energies into becoming a noted amateur on the city's Golden Glove scene before gaining recognition both nationally and internationally prior to turning pro in December 1982. His career started with ups and downs, but he worked his way into becoming a contender in the middleweight division. Nicknamed the Blade, Barkley was a tough and talented fighter with a huge heart, but his style of leading with his head down and absorbing punches caused his eyes to take a beating and were encased by a face with increasing scar tissue. Going into a March 1988 fight at the Felt Forum against slick boxing Michael Elijah-Day, many thought Elijah-Day would be able to piece Barkley up and literally carve out a victory. Instead, the two exchanged early knockdowns before Barkley tagged Elijah-Day with a left hook and finished him for good in the fifth. That led Barkley, now 28 years old, into the biggest fight of his life against hitman Tommy Hearns for the WBC Middleweight Championship on Monday, June 6, 1988. Hearns hadn't lost in 3 years since Marvin Hagler in 1985, and at only 29, his reputation as one of the most devastating punchers in the sport was as strong as it ever was. Hearns had just become the first four-weight division world champion by winning the WBC middleweight title and had plans on unifying the division, but first he had to get through Barkley. Only 3 days before the fight, Barkley's friend and fellow fighter Davey Moore was killed at his home when a car in his driveway began rolling and he slipped while attempting to stop it and was crushed. With that weighing on his mind, Barkley's start against Hearns could not have gone worse. Hearns opened up a cut over Barkley's left eye within about a half a round. By the end of the second, stiff and sharp punches had both Barkley's eyes bleeding in addition to his mouth. Worse, Hearns was breaking down Barkley's body and the fight was only in the third round. But when you have heart and the ability to absorb, opportunities will come. And missing a left hand, Hearns wheeled around with his hands by his waist, leaving him wide open for Barkley to land a thunderous right, laying the champion flat. Somehow, Hearns pulled himself back to his feet, and the Blade went in for the kill. A few more punches had Hearns collapsing backwards through the ropes onto a ringside table, and the fight ending with 21 seconds left in the third round. The Ring magazine named it their 1988 upset of the year. Barkley would go on to have three more wild affairs with Roberto Duran, Michael Nunn, and Nigel Benn, and his legendary status in the city was forever secure. And for what it's worth, the Blade never left the Bronx. He never had to. I'm Mike Sempervivi with the Sports Byline Broadcasting Network 2-Minute Warning.
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5: Because no one ever said life is fair. 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
6: Hello, everyone. Good evening and welcome in. It is Sports Overnight America on a Tuesday. Tuesday is Trivia Tuesday, so we tend to ask questions. And if you pose the question to me right now, who wins the 2026 Stanley Cup Final? Who wins the NBA Finals? I would say unequivocally that I don't know. I think that despite all the momentum that the Knicks had going into the NBA Finals, when they dropped Game 3 at home and let the Spurs back into it and make it a 2-1 series with presumably at least two more games to be played at Madison Square Garden, I don't think that that's necessarily an advantage for the New York Knicks. And then you've got your Stanley Cup Final, and I think that the consensus is generally just going to shrug their shoulders and say, whoever scores last in that series is going to be the winner. I think presumably at 2-2, you think that that one's going seven. Of course, any one of these games could go either way. They've been so incredibly close. And Daniel, even the non-hockey fan, has been quite impressed by this Stanley Cup between Carolina and Las Vegas.
0: Yes, correct. My mother, who has no interest in hockey whatsoever, is extremely into it.
6: And then, Jen, I don't know if you know this or not, but we don't have ABC at the moment on DirecTV.
7: Oh, no, I saw that.
6: So I just kind of made an offhand comment. I didn't at them or anything on the platform formerly known as Twitter. I just said, hello, DirecTV. At least I've got the rabbit ears for the win. And they came back and they're like, oh, the timing on this does suck. And, click this link to see about credits for your bill. But, they give me credit for having the rabbit ears. And I discovered I could also get it through the ESPN app with, ironically, the DirecTV login. So was able to watch quite a bit of Vegas Golden Knights v. Carolina Hurricanes Game 4. And Vegas did not go up 3-1. We'll talk about that and a little bit more. And somebody's going to ask some questions here. I don't know if it's going to be you, me, Daniel. Stick around. Who knows? It's Sports Overnight America, and we'll be right back.
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14: She's flipping the script.
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16: Hello, everyone, and welcome back to Sports Overnight America. Jen Rich with you from Phoenix. Jeff Rich sitting across from me, Daniel Auden up in studio. When you're not listening to us live, make sure you check us out on the social medias at What's Up Riches, at Girl in Betty Hats, and, of course, don't forget the Sports Byline Network at Sports Byline USA. Sports ball, eh?
17: Yeah, what kind of questions might you have tonight?
16: Well, I haven't watched any sports today.
17: No, not even the Cubs.
16: No, I was going to say, not even the Cubs game. I knew they were not going to do very well in Colorado. They give up home runs and, like, not easy to get home run spots, so I knew it was going to be ugly going up to Denver.
17: Yeah, we're going to have fun with trivia next segment, by the way. Daniel, beware. There might be some ugly Giants history to equal the ugly Cubs history of questions that Jen might be throwing out there. But I guess it's not a trivia question. You're in the Bay Area. Brandon Ayuk played football at Arizona State, so, you know, he's held in a very different regard here than he might be up in Niners country there. But what did he have to say today?
18: So apparently the first time he had he kept saying, like, belt to ass or something, and he kept calling basically everybody involved with the Niners, like, little ass boys. And I believe that was the title of whatever he posted today. Little ah boys. And today was basically he called the team stupid for giving him $48 million and that they're mad that they paid him. And, you know, I just think that's a brilliant strategy when you're trying to – you know, force your way to another franchise.
17: All right. Let me ask you this. Who wins the award for turning the other way while things are going on here? Kind of like Frank Drebin in Naked Gun. You know, nothing to see here. Please, or not Drebin, but his partner. Between really a slap on the wrist for Brendan Sorsby or the shove on Jalen Brunson going unpunished for Victor Wembanyama?
18: I mean, they're both pretty bad. I would have to say Sorsby's probably worse. Like in the broad scheme of things, I think the Wembanyama thing is the most ridiculous thing about it is like it's so bad for them right now that they have Monty McCutcheon on morning shows with his stupid ass bow tie, like trying to defend the league. And then you have the ability to just like issue a flagrant one that doesn't suspend anybody. It doesn't really do anything except for basically, you know, hold some accountability to a dirty action. And, you know, they look the other way. So it was really stupid. But I would have to say Sorsby is more egregious, if that makes sense.
6: Do you buy into athletics refusing to play Texas Tech over this ruling?
18: Not really, but I can't say if they do that I would necessarily be angry with them or annoyed with them.
6: See, I could see it in the non-conference, and I could see it in football, but I have a hard time seeing past the sport of football. This is
18: just talking about football in general.
6: Yeah, I mean, I'm hearing like all sports. Big Ten might put up an absolute ban against playing them, and I'm sure Texas Tech could just avoid that. Of course, you know, you get into playoff time, you get into tournament time. You know, there's no, there's no moral code when it comes to the path to a championship. If they're on your, if they're on your schedule as a, quote unquote friendly, I think it's one thing. But I think it's a different, different thing altogether. If let's say that they win the Big 12, which is a possibility. I also think that there's a possibility that he sucks this year. That he would have been better off not fighting this thing, going into the supplemental draft and being treated like, this, bona fide prospect, which he may or may not be come next April or May, whenever the draft gets held. This year, non-conference competition, Abilene Christian, they're going to go into Lubbock and they're going to play, they're going to play Texas Tech. Oregon State's got a home game. They don't have, the Pac-12 is finally grown, so they'll likely play them. Sam Houston, they're going to want that game, and I think that they play 9 conference games in the Big 12. So Arizona State actually on their schedule, they go there on the 17th. Colorado just seems like they're going to go right back to being Colorado, whether Deion's there for a year or 6 years or not. I think that this ends with him probably not getting fired, but having an amicable parting of ways with the program now that he doesn't have any kin or friends of kin to put on the field.
18: Yeah, I still just, I know I said it on the show yesterday, but I still expect, I mean, just Sorsby in general, I still just cannot believe. I guess the way that things are headed in this particular time and moment, I can. It's just like NBA, I can believe the way that, the games are extremely fixed in certain capacities. I mean, still just always I can never get over that Kings Lakers series caused my dad to stop watching. You could even say the Suns series where and that was another thing I saw all the Spurs fans talking about how the Knicks came off the bench. Remember when all the Suns got suspended for coming off the bench?
6: Yeah, that happened in 2007. Last time I heard about that was, let's see, it's Jude, yesterday. They have not stopped talking. I'm part of the Suns fan base, but that doesn't date back to my Suns fandom. I was very much actually hoping that the Suns would win to give the Cavaliers a better chance to win the finals back in 2007. So I think that that's just absolutely rich. The Spurs fans are that they would bring that up. I think that is absolutely hilarious. Now, that being said, Daniel, I'm glad that the Spurs won Game 3. And it was funny because, I was talking to the champ yesterday, and I heard the term, peripherally, their hearts pump Kool-Aid. And, his theory was that the Knicks were not going to win on Monday night because, they rely too much on Brunson and they wear themselves out throughout the course of the game and they don't have anything left in the final minute. Now, that didn't exactly play out in the first two games. I mean, honestly, Wemby misses a 15-footer. That's a 50-50 ball, and it's probably a little bit more in the Spurs' favor. I think that Game 3 might have sunk them a little bit, but I think that there's two ways of looking at it, that they could have been a little bit humbled by that loss. And now they could stop, reading their own press clippings and get two things and realize that just because you're the Knicks, just because you hadn't lost since April 23rd, it doesn't mean that anybody's going to hand you anything. There have been plenty of instances of teams that went up 2-0 losing series in six games and probably a few that, forced a game seven but still lost the series anyway. So I think that we're in for a series, whether the fix is in or not. And I think that there's definitely arguments that, calls were made to keep the Spurs alive with things. All right. It is Trivia Tuesday night. On the other side, I'll be throwing questions at Jen about the Cubs, at Daniel about the Giants, and no questions for me. I will probably play the game as a contestant in the 40 After segment. All right, let's throw it to a break. Jen's here. Daniel is with us. It's Sports Overnight America, and we'll be right back.
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6: All right, everybody, welcome back. This is Sports Overnight America, and it is trivia time. And because I believe that you're here, I will start with you, Daniel. And we're going to talk, because this has been just such a rough season for the both of you with the Giants and the Chicago Cubs. We're going to talk about historical futility of the New York Giants and the Chicago Cubs. So this is not all in your lifetime, so forgive me if I throw stuff out there that's just not in your atmosphere, but Giants futility doesn't necessarily span your lifetime as much as it does their lifetime playing in San Francisco and New York before that. But I know you have some respect for the game, so let's talk Peanuts Curse of 1962. Are you familiar with this, Daniel?
18: Peanuts Curse of 1962. It sounds familiar, but I don't know exactly what it is now.
6: So, Joaquin Phoenix in Signs, I'm going to put it on the tee and encourage you to swing away. The Giants came in within inches of winning it all in Game 7 of the 1962 World Series against the Yankees. With runners on second and third in the bottom of the ninth, Willie McCovey hit a screaming line drive that was caught by second baseman Bobby Richardson for the final out. This agonizing moment was immortalized by Peanuts creator Charles Schulz, who had Charlie Brown scream, why couldn't McCovey have hit the ball blank feet higher?
18: Why couldn't McCovey have hit the ball...
6: How many feet higher?
18: 10 feet higher.
6: In a classic depressing Peanuts comic strip from January 1963, Charlie Brown hits his head with his hands for several panels before screaming, why couldn't McCovey have hit the ball 3 feet higher? If it had cleared Richardson's glove, the Giants would have won the World Series. All right, let's pull one out there for...
18: That's a tough one, I gotta say.
6: Yeah, these were not designed to be easy. So, Jen, keeping in mind that Daniel didn't get question number one, the dynamic duo of 1908. What do you know about 1908 as it pertains to the Chicago Cubs?
16: I know they won the World Series.
6: Isn't that the only thing to know, right?
16: But that's it.
6: So when the Cubs won the World Series in 1908, their last title before the 108-year drought, the iconic double play duo of Joe Tinker and Johnny Evers anchored the infield. Which famous American writer immortalized them along with first baseman Frank Chance in the 1910 poem Baseball's Sad Lexicon?
16: Let's go with... Ezekiel Smith.
6: The details. His 8-line poem, Baseball's Sad Lexicon, was written from the perspective of frustrated New York Giants fan watching the Cubs infield effortlessly turn the double plays. Words that are heavy, hit with nothing but dread by Ezekiel Smith.
16: Just trying to think of some kind of old-timey name.
6: How about Franklin Pierce Adams?
16: Yeah.
6: It was right on the tip of the tongue.
16: Yeah, I thought about going with, like, three first names.
6: All right, this one, I'm giving you a chance. William Billy Goat Sianis. You know who that is?
16: Yeah.
6: Okay. Bought two box tickets for game four, one for himself and one for his goat. You know the goat's name? It's not the goat.
16: No, I don't remember the goat's name.
6: There's a bar called his Bleachers. So his goat was named Murphy. Despite having a valid ticket for the animal, Cubs owner Philip K. Wrigley still had them ejected because of the smell, prompting Sianis to declare the team would never win the World Series at Wrigley again. How much was the cost of the ticket?
16: 4 cents.
6: $7.20.
16: 14 sticks of Wrigley Big Red.
6: Yep. All right, let's get back to Giants for Daniel. We'll throw two at him. Surviving Candlestick's Croix de Candlestick. Candlestick Park was notoriously cold, windy, and miserable. I can't testify to this because we went on a 90-degree day at the end of October.
16: Every single time we've been up there, it's been hot.
6: Yeah.
16: We've gone up there to get away from the heat, and it's just followed us.
6: It's just been hot. And even when we went to Seattle, it was August, but it was hot.
16: It was like, oh, you guys are here at a great time, and the weather's so awesome. And we're like, this is the weather we left?
6: So, notoriously cold, windy, and miserable was Candlestick. To reward fans who braved extra-inning night games, the Giants front office created a coveted mock military pin called the Croix de Candlestick. To earn it, a fan had to stay until the conclusion of a night game that went at least... How many innings, Daniel?
18: Man, I don't know. I remember the name of that, but I don't know how many innings. I'll say 18, just because it's like twice two games.
6: All right.
16: I was going to say 16.
6: The answer is just 11 innings. Introduced by Giants director Patrick Gallagher in 1983, this orange pin featuring the Giants SF logo inside a snowflake was a badge of honor. It was strictly awarded to fans leaving the stadium after the conclusion of an extra inning game, 11 innings or more, as a reward for surviving the legendary bone-chilling cold.

0: Cleveland Indians organization, but he was playing for the Detroit Tigers at the time.
1: What year was this again?
0: 1961.
1: 61 pitcher, 1961. He's playing for the Tigers. Held in high regards for the Indians. Wow. I don't know that I can name anybody on either the Indians or the Tigers in 1961, to be 100% honest.
0: Now, everybody my age and older has heard of this guy because our parents, our grandparents always talked about him. The guy's name was Rocky Calavito. All right. We will.
1: I've heard the name.
0: Yeah. So he was. You know what? You look through it. He had three runs with the the Cleveland Indians, and he had some really good years in like 57 or 58. But they traded him to Detroit. He didn't have a very good time there. He came back to Cleveland. I think he was like Kenny Lofton, and that he just returned so many times. All right, Jen. This is called A Century of Names. Between October 14th, 1908, and November 2nd, 2016, the Cubs did not win a single World Series. During this massive stretch of futility, how many different men served as the team's manager, including interim managers? And I'll give you a hint here. More than 45, but less than 60. And I'll give you like a plus minus of like 3.
2: Oh, is it 51?
0: 51 managers, Jen says, and looking for the answer here. Yeah, you almost got it right on the butt. 52 managers from Frank Chance in 1908 to Joe Madden in 2016. The Cubs cycled through 52 different managers. This also included a bizarre, widely mocked era in the 1960s where owner Philip K. Wrigley abolished the traditional manager position entirely and replaced it with a rotating collage of coaches. Sounds like something the Giants are doing now, doesn't it, Daniel? All right,
1: it
0: I got
1: does,
0: one
1: actually,
0: that
1: yes.
0: I'm putting my money on Jen, and I'm not going to tip you off on anything here. I think that you're going to get this one though. All right, the 1969 Black Cat. During the infamous September 1969 collapse, where the Cubs blew a 9.5-game lead to the Miracle Mets, a literal black cat crossed the path of a Cubs star waiting in the on-deck circle at Shea Stadium. Which Hall of Fame third baseman was at the plate for Chicago?
2: It shouldn't have happened after he died. He should have been entered into the Hall of Fame before he died, but Santo.
0: Ron Santo, the details here. On September 9th, 1969, during a crucial night game at Shea Stadium, a stray black cat emerged from under the stands, walked right past Cubs manager Leo Durocher, who was one of the 52, in the dugout, and then circled around awaiting Ron Santo in the on-deck circle. The Cubs crumbled over the next 3 weeks. All right, we'll pick this up on the other side. I've still got more questions to ask. Daniel's got some hockey questions to ask yours truly. Shout out to everybody listening on the AFN. It's Trivia Tuesday night on Sports Overnight America. This is the Sports Byline Broadcast Network, and we'll be right back.
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0: Sports Overnight America from Phoenix with Jen and Jeff Rich.
1: All right, welcome back, everyone. Trivia night here. We're having some fun. I'm poking a little bit at the Giants and the Cubs, but, you know, both of those teams have won World Series in the last, you know, like 15 years or so. So, in fact, like every even year from 2010 to 2016, one of your teams won the World Series, and, you know, Cleveland played in one of them, but they're, two of their last four losses, they lost four World Series in a row going back to 1954, but the most recent one and the most distant one, they lost to the Cubs and the Giants, respectively. So we'll keep this all in perspective here. But, Daniel, here's one from your lifetime. The 1989 earthquake interruption. The 1989 Battle of the Bay World Series against the Oakland Athletics was tragically interrupted by the devastating Loma Prieta earthquake just minutes before Game 3 was set to begin. Who was the Giants manager tasked with keeping his team focused during the subsequent 10-day postponement?
2: Roger Craig.
1: Roger Craig is correct. Famous for his trademarked optimism and hum baby catchphrase. Had to keep the Giants focused through the unprecedented 10-day delay. Unfortunately, the pause didn't help them break the Athletics' momentum, and the Giants were swept in four games. All right.
2: I was a Six baby to... in my backyard when that happened, you know, about 25 miles outside of San Francisco.
1: All right. Same home that... No. I was going to ask, is the house that you will go to when we wrap up tonight. How about six outs away in 2002? Before 2010, the closest San Francisco came to a title was Game 6 of the 2002 World Series.
2: I'm kidding. Go ahead.
1: Let's see. Leading 5-0 in the bottom of the
2: Jose
1: seventh.
2: Jose Cruz Jr.
1: Six outs away from the championship, manager Dusty Baker made a highly controversial move by pulling starting pitching Russ Ortiz and handing him what object as a souvenir?
2: The game ball.
1: Well, that's right. The rally monkey catalyst. Moments after that pitching change in Game 6, Angels first baseman Scott Spezio hit a crushing three-run homer that sparked the Angels' comeback. Which Giants relief pitcher gave up that historic momentum-shifting home run?
2: Felix Rodriguez.
1: That is correct. All right, let's give it
2: to you. He threw like 12 fastballs in a row.
1: Yeah, all right. Jen, the 1984 heartbreak. I think you're familiar with this, though. You were not quite the baby that Daniel was during the earthquake, but very young nonetheless.
3: I was two.
1: In the 1984 NLCS, the Cubs won the first two games at home but dropped the next three to the San Diego Padres. In the deciding Game 5, a routine ground ball famously went through the legs of which Cubs first baseman, opening the floodgates for a Padres comeback?
3: I don't remember. I just remember that we were at the Padres game when they honored that night.
1: What was it? It was 2009. It was Memorial Day weekend 2009. Because we were going to leave on Friday, and we decided not to go to San Diego until Saturday morning. And on Friday night, LeBron James hit a game-winning three-pointer to tie the series with the Magic, which they ultimately lost in six games and denied us the one Kobe LeBron championship. But, Padres were celebrating. They were stomping on the graves of the 1984 Cubs fans by celebrating their 15-year anniversary of not winning the title, because they've never done that to this day, but, you know, winning the National League for the first time. When the Cubs finally broke the curse and won the World Series in 2016, they awarded a ring to practically everyone associated with the franchise. They even flew in the family of which legendary, beloved Cubs broadcaster who passed away in 1998 so his widow could accept a championship ring on his behalf.
3: It would have to be Harry Carey, right?
1: I don't even look at the answer, and I believe that is correct. All right. I don't like this question. Ron Santo Jr., who was a financial analyst, there was no relation. So we'll go to one more on the Cubs, one more on the Giants, and then we'll let Daniel ask me some questions about hockey. Before the 2016 triumph, the Cubs came agonizingly close in 2003, falling just five out short of the World Series in Game 6 of the National League Championship Series against the Florida Marlins, infamously. This is just slop. Moises Alou jumped for a foul ball. What was the section and seat number where that fateful play occurred?
3: Section and seat number? I don't know.
1: I can't believe this is a question. That's the hardest question ever. Row 8, seat 113, aisle 4. What a stupid question. I apologize to everybody.
2: I bet Bartman wouldn't even be able to tell you that.
1: Bartman wouldn't tell us nothing. And he don't have to tell us nothing either.
2: What do you think he's doing right now?
3: Still hiding.
1: He's still listening to that Walkman. He's still listening to AM radio on that Walkman at 12:50 a.m.
3: I think he was last, right? Somewhere in Florida.
2: Could you imagine, like, you know, you're like, for the next like 5 to 10 years, you know, even now, like, he shows up for work somewhere, it's like his first day, and hey, nice to meet you, my name's Steve. Oh, nice, okay. And then, like, you get an email from him and it's for Steve Bartman, and you're like, are you the Steve Bartman?
3: Or he's on, like, a Teams call, and it's one of those, like, share, like, three things about you where, like, two are real and one is a lie.
1: Two lies and a truth.
3: Yeah. Mm-hmm. He's like, I ruined the Cubs World Series chances. I like frogs. I have a dog.
1: It's got to be lying about the Cubs World Series chance. He's probably – could you imagine him still going by the same name? He probably does. It's, like, not that, like, notorious. People in Florida probably don't care.
3: No.
1: Like, even though they resulted
2: maybe
1: in good
2: by,
1: things
2: like, his middle name or something.
1: Yeah, that's possible.
3: Yeah.
2: Dave Bartman.
1: What if his middle name was Bart Bartman?
3: Bart Bartman.
1: Daniel, could you tell us anything about Merkel's boner?
2: Merkel's boner?
1: Yeah.
2: I don't think so.
1: Giants lost the pennant due to Merkel's boner, where rookie Fred Merkel failed to touch second base on a game-winning hit, which sent the Cubs to 1908. Sent the Cubs to the World Series, where they actually won it. And the question was the name of the manager, who was the manager of that team was John McGraw. All right. Last question, and I'll let you get in a couple minutes of hockey. The king of splash hits with a catch. When Oracle Park, then Pacific Bell Park, opened in 2000, its right field wall sat on McKelvey Cove. While Barry Bonds regularly blasted splash hits into the water, the Giants went through a bizarre drought regarding the opposite side of the ball. It took until late June of 2007 for an opposing player to become the first visiting batter to hit a home run into McKelvey Cove. Name this opposing player. Hint, he was an all-star Arizona Diamondbacks first baseman.
2: Goldschmidt.
1: This was 2007. Adam LaRoche was the answer.
2: Adam LaRoche. Wow. Okay.
1: The first visiting player.
2: I really don't
1: even
2: remember him playing for the Diamondbacks. That was like 1 year, maybe, or 2 years.
1: Yeah, I honestly don't remember
2: it
1: either.
2: Him as Brave.
1: Didn't he retire from the White Sox because they wouldn't let us? He retired from baseball because the White Sox wouldn't let his kid hang around the clubhouse. First visiting player to actually do it was catcher Todd Hundley in June 2000. But the first visiting Arizona Diamondbacks all-star first baseman to do it during the legendary drought era was Adam LaRoche on June 9th, 2007.
2: Adam LaRoche. By the way, I looked it up. According to Google, it says Bartman still continues. Steve Bartman continues to live a quiet life in the Chicago suburbs, maintaining his strict privacy and working in the financial services industry. Despite the intense harassment, he remains, after the 2003 NLCS, he remains a devoted Cubs fan and even accepted an official World Series ring from the organization in 2017. He's consistently declined all interview requests, book deals, and lucrative public appearance opportunities, stating through his spokesman that his primary goal is to simply live a normal, uninterrupted life.
1: Good for him. Good for him not capitalizing on, you know, probably the worst moment of his life. At least I hope it's up there.
2: I mean, at least I hope it's up there. That's got to be, right? I mean, besides, like, you know, maybe, like, the death of a family member or, like, you know, a breakup or something.
1: Yeah, yeah. Like he didn't get into a car accident that, like, you know, the final destination, like, the lives of so many people, you know, stuff,
2: yes,
1: like, stuff
2: okay,
1: like that.
2: Yeah, I see. Okay.
1: Okay, so, Daniel, Stanley Cup trivia.
2: Okay.
1: You got it for me?
2: The 2001 Stanley Cup Final featured the Colorado Avalanche and which Eastern Conference team?
1: The Avalanche in 2001. Washington.
2: I'll if I give you the hint that I was going to give you, then it'll definitely give it away. But you know, it's featured on a show that we both enjoy.
1: Oh, the New Jersey Devils.
2: We're the Devils! Ah!
1: The Devils! Ah, I painted my face. I'm glad we only enjoy one common show.
2: Well, I mean, technically, we both like Always Sunny, too, but they don't really, they're not really hockey fans.
1: Well, there was that one time that Mac was supposed to shoot the game-winning shot, or the shot to meet like the Flyers players, and he dreamed it. Then Charlie said that he was knocked out. Yeah, if it was Always Sunny in Philadelphia or Seinfeld trivia, like it wouldn't even be fun because we just know all the answers.
2: Exactly. Which team won four consecutive Stanley Cups from 1980 to 1983?
1: See these early in my life and before my – it's either the Canadians or the Islanders. I'm going to say it's the New York Islanders because I think that their, you know, little mini dynasty leaked into the 80s.
2: It is the Islanders.
1: Oh, right on. Good. Right on.
2: Who won the Conn Smythe Trophy during the Los Angeles Kings' first Stanley Cup in 2012?
1: Boo, that team. That – the answer is not on the tip of my tongue, but if you give me a second, it will come to me real quick. This is Jonathan Quick.
2: It is Jonathan Quick.
1: Right on.
2: Let's see.
1: And they beat the Coyotes.
2: Well, let's do one for Jen. I got a question for you, Jen. You might be able to get this one. I feel like it's written just for you. Is she still there?
3: I'm here, yeah.
2: Okay. What was the last Canadian team to win the Stanley Cup before the current Canadian drought began?
3: I'm like, what's the red one?
2: You see why I asked this for you, though?
3: What's the red one?
1: The Flames?
3: Yeah, let's go with the red one.
1: The red one? But there's other red teams there.
3: Most of the Senators.
1: The Senators are red.
3: No, not them.
1: The Frenchies are red.
3: Yeah, let's go with the Flames.
1: The Flames.
2: their name is the country, essentially. The Canadians.
1: Yeah, it's Montreal Canadiens.
3: Okay. The red ones.
1: What else? You got one more before we get to break?
2: Yeah. Who became the first U.S.-born captain to lead his team to a Stanley Cup championship when the Rangers won in 94?
1: I thought Messier was the captain of that team, but I think that he's Canadian, so I got a big blank for you on that one.
2: Well, AI says it's Messier, but I also think he's Canadian, so...
1: AI. Good old AI. At least the answers weren't just so ridiculous that they couldn't have possibly been an answer to the questions. All right, let's get into a break here. Daniel Ogden, our gracious studio engineer in San Francisco. Jen Rich and Jeff Rich from Phoenix, Arizona. This is Sports Overnight America, and we'll be right back.
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1: All right, welcome back, everyone. I got a challenge for the two of you. Last trivia challenge of the night before I read this tidbit about Larry. Think of a bird in sports that is not Larry. So the date was June 9th. On this day in 1978, the Celtics draft Larry Bird with the 6th overall pick of the NBA draft. Bird has declared his intention to play college ball for one more year. The selection is a gamble because the Celtics have to sign Bird before the 1979 draft or lose their rights to him. They also cannot begin negotiations with Bird until his college eligibility ends. After leading Indiana State to the 1979 championship game, Bird inks a contract to play in Boston 17 days before the 1979 draft. After posting a 29-53 record 1978/79, the Celtics will be 61-21 in 1979/80 as Bird becomes an immediate star. Happy birthdays to Bill Verdon, Dick Vitale, Dave Parker, Wayman Tisdale, and Teddy Bruschi. Daniel or Jen, do you have a bird at the tip of your tongue?
2: It's not spelled the same, but Paul Bird, former pitcher.
3: Yeah.
1: Jen, I think you were going to say Marlin because the bird is the word.
3: Bird is the word.
1: All right, that's all the time that we've got tonight. Thanks for playing along on Trivia Tuesday. This has been Sports Overnight America. Now stay tuned for more sports coming your way next hour on the Sports Byline Broadcast Network.

0: I'm Mike Sempervivi with the Sports Byline Broadcasting Network 2-Minute Warning. Much in the same way New York hip-hop holds a special place in my heart, so do New York fighters of the 80s and 90s. Tyson, McGirt, Breland, Bowe, and arguably the most New York fighter of them all, Iram Barkley. Barkley grew up in the South Bronx in the Patterson Projects. He spent part of his youth as a member of a street gang, in his case the Black Spades. But in the late 70s, Barkley channeled his energies into becoming a noted amateur on the city's Golden Glove scene before gaining recognition both nationally and internationally prior to turning pro in December 1982. His career started with ups and downs, but he worked his way into becoming a contender in the middleweight division. Nicknamed the Blade, Barkley was a tough and talented fighter with a huge heart. But his style of leading with his head down and absorbing punches caused his eyes to take a beating and were encased by a face with increasing scar tissue. Going into a March 1988 fight at the Felt Forum against slickboxing Michael Elijah, many thought Elijah would be able to piece Barkley up and literally carve out a victory. Instead, the two exchanged early knockdowns before Barkley tagged Elijah with a left hook and finished him for good in the fifth. That led Barkley, now 28 years old, into the biggest fight of his life against hitman Tommy Hearns for the WBC Middleweight Championship on Monday, June 6, 1988. Hearns hadn't lost in 3 years since Marvin Hagler in 1985, and at only 29, his reputation as one of the most devastating punchers in the sport was as strong as it ever was. Hearns had just become the first 4-weight division world champion by winning the WBC middleweight title and had plans on unifying the division, but first he had to get through Barkley. Only 3 days before the fight, Barkley's friend and fellow fighter Davey Moore was killed at his home when a car in his driveway began rolling and he slipped while attempting to stop it and was crushed. With that weighing on his mind, Barkley's start against Hearns could not have gone worse. Hearns opened up a cut over Barkley's left eye within about a half a round. By the end of the second, stiff and sharp punches had both Barkley's eyes bleeding in addition to his mouth. Worse, Hearns was breaking down Barkley's body and the fight was only in the third round. But when you have heart and the ability to absorb, opportunities will come. And missing a left hand, Hearns wheeled around with his hands by his waist, leaving him wide open for Barkley to land a thunderous right, laying the champion flat. Somehow, Hearns pulled himself back to his feet, and the Blade went in for the kill. A few more punches had Hearns collapsing backwards through the ropes onto a ringside table, and the fight ending with 21 seconds left in the third round. The Ring magazine named it their 1988 upset of the year. Barkley would go on to have 3 more wild affairs with Roberto Duran, Michael Nunn, and Nigel Benn, and his legendary status in the city was forever secure. And for what it's worth, the Blade never left the Bronx. He never had to. I'm Mike Sempervivi with the Sports Byline Broadcasting Network 2-Minute Warning.
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0: All right, thank you for that. And standing by to come in studio, Black Dahlia. I just let him in the front door. He's got some goodies. He's got a brand new album. He's got a tour. And maybe I'll see you Sunday at Bottom of the Hill, which is going to be closing soon, from what I understand. That ain't good. You know, some people just love to complain about everything. And one of the things that I saw was that this group came out and talked about how this World Cup's going to have a terrible carbon footprint of all the people and all the airplanes coming in. That's officially when you have no life. You have no life and you'll complain about anything, anything at all. If there's no World Cup, every airport in a big city is nonstop planes all day long. Every city is nonstop hotels all day long. Will there be more people at stadia? Yes. But to say that if you cut out the World Cup, that the Earth would survive longer. I hate carbon footprint, too. It just says, like, you're a human being, but you leave a stain. You know, it's like, how can you take a private jet? All that fuel, it's like, shut up. There's planes anyway. Now, if no one ever used a plane except for the World Cup, and every time there was a transatlantic flight, the ozone evaporated by 1%, then maybe you'd have like, oh, there's too many planes. It's the same planes. It's just got fans on them instead of tourists and business people and families. It's the same amount of planes. All right? The carbon, shut up. All right. there are some things that are real to complain about. That is not real. Rick, let me show you some stats. Shut up. All right. I'm so sweet. TuneIn app, iHeartRadio, Stitcher app. And then you'll see on our Yahoo and Twitch cameras, Blag is coming in next. So come on back.
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1: All right. Thanks for that, and welcome back to the show. Rick Tittle with you coast to coast and around the world on the American Forces Radio Network. And my good buddy, Blag Dahlia of the Dwarves, is with us. And he's
2: in
1: got
2: the house.
1: You can
2: Rick.
1: Check him out on the YouTube camera. Also, check him out on twitch.tv. You've got so much going on. You've got a new album, Jankum. You've got a new video, Damned If I Do. You got the tour coming up. You got discounts on merch. But let's show the cameras what you've brought today. You always bring goodies.
2: So the new Dwarves record, you know, we always get elaborate kind of nudity and stuff. So this time we said, let's just make it look like one of those cheap old 70s bootlegs, right? Mm-hmm. So there's the I think it's in front of the camera. There's the cover. Like, it was just
1: Nice.
2: We scrawled this out. But then on the inside, you get this super cool illustration of, like, all the Dwarves from our friend Craig Holloway.
1: Nicely
2: so
1: done.
2: That's kind of a neat
1: thing.
2: That's
1: kind of like a Mad Magazine kind of looking.
2: And then if you bought, like, the early incarnations of it, there were all these, you know, my friend John Gentile does these, like, parody covers.
1: Yeah.
2: So he did, like, a parody of Black Flag, but with our little dwarf guy.
1: Yep.
2: And then he'll throw, like, a button in there. I huffed Jankum with the dwarves or you know, all these Coke-oriented thing, just to freak out kids' parents.
1: Uh-huh.
2: And then there's these cool singles, you know. There's this one from Rad Girlfriend Records in Ohio.
1: Oh, yeah, Boobies.
2: That's kind of fun. It's got Ralph Champagne on the flip side. This guy,
1: my alter ego,
2: yeah.
1: One of your 12 names?
2: And then this one came from Italy. That's kind of fun. They had a kicky little Euro cover for the song Bad Drugs. My song where I say, like, Rick, I have all these songs about drugs and how fun they are and how great they are. And I thought, wow, I should do a song about the drugs I don't like. You know, so it's like Adderall, Ritalin, fentanyl, you know, all the ones that just aren't any fun. Like, I don't want a drug that makes me die or that makes me, like
1: bend over.
2: Yeah. Or, like, the, you know, Adderall, where it's like, hey, you'll be a better employee if you take this drug. It's like, I don't want to be productive on dope, you know?
1: Wow.
2: And then this one was funny. I don't even know if you can show the name on here, but
1: yeah, you can. You know, it's a guy's name.
2: It's
1: Dick is a guy's name.
2: That's right. Mm-hmm. The Big Dick Hustlers is me and Mickey Avalon and a guy named Z-Man, who's a great rapper from around this way.
1: Mm-hmm.
2: And Mickey Avalon, of course, from Los Angeles. So yeah, I just keep doing stuff, Rick. I don't know why. Nobody else knows why.
1: Well, there's been big changes in your life now.
2: Dude, I'm a dad.
1: Congratulations.
2: I know. 60 years old, mm-hmm. I become a dad here, which just proves, ladies, I'm still a virile man.
1: 60's the new 40. Also 60.
2: Dude, it doesn't feel it. At 5 in the morning when this dude's screaming. I'm like, wait a minute. I thought you just sat there and were cute, you know?
1: Well, as I was telling you before, like, I remember years ago you were kind of lamenting, like, I kind of wanted kids, but that passed me by. I blew it. You didn't blow it.
2: Dude, can you believe it? I know. It's like, I feel like I got a reprieve. You know what I mean? Because I was just convinced that I would never have a kid, you know?
1: And if he's active early, you could be a grandfather.
2: Let's hope we avoid that one for a while.
1: Junior in high school with a kid, and then you're 78.
2: Dude, I'm telling you. I mean, I just think about, like, how brutal it's going to be, because it's brutal now. Like, yeah. Imagine when he's a teenager and ready to beat my ass. And I'm going to be, like, hobbling around on a cane, just begging for mercy, you know what I mean?
1: Letterman had a great line, because I think he had his kid at 54, and he said he went to the hospital, and the baby looked up and went, Grandpa?
2: Yeah, I know. I'm ready for that, right, to go to the playground. Be like, oh, it's your grandson. You know, I'm like, yeah, it's my grandson.
1: Well, nowadays, you know, Whitey, we tend to wait a long time.
2: I know.
1: That's that Idiocracy movie. Right?
2: You remember that? The dummies are having kids as soon as they're 15. And we wait around. Gee, I wonder I wonder what I want to do.
3: The economy right now is not very good.
2: Speaking of Whitey, though, my wife is Asian, so my kid is half Asian, or Wasian, as she says.
1: Oh, yeah, Wasian.
2: So that should be interesting, right? Now I can get a whole different view on how all that stuff works, right?
1: I think most, especially in NorCal, I think he'll probably be like pretty average, like intelligence, but I mean like there's going to be so many mixed heritage kids.
2: Around here you're pretty safe.
1: Yeah, and I've also found that half white people usually, like if you're all white, half white seems to be very good looking people.
2: That's right.
1: Yeah, Keanu Reeves.
2: Genetic diversity.
1: Yeah, there's something about, like, not enough white to spoil it, but just enough to to get it nice.
2: just enough white to get corporate backing, right?
1: Just enough white to get into Harvard.
2: Yeah, it'll be perfect.
1: But you can still be in a band, right?
2: I feel lucky. And I haven't always felt that way,
1: yeah,
2: Rick.
1: You no, know what great.
2: I
1: mean? No,
2: like, I feel pretty lucky.
1: Yeah, you got a real sparkle in your eye now. Now, the question I have is, do you want to be an open book or do you want to hide some of the stuff you did in the past? Like, don't let him see that album until he's 12 type of thing.
2: I have two feelings about it. I mean, I'm not going to deny anything. It would be pointless, right? Uh-huh. Especially in the internet age when everything is out there. It's like you can lie all you want. Your whole life is sitting right there.
1: Right.
2: But, you know, and everybody does it their own way, right? But there were always those people that would bring the kids and the babies to the punk show. And I respect that, you know what I mean? But for me, it was like, I had to find all that stuff on my own, you know? I mean, my dad would take me to, like, a musical or something, you know what I mean? And my dad would take me to, like, The Music Man or Guys and Dolls, you know what I mean? Like, he you know, kind of took me to what he knew. But he
1: like in Chicago.
2: Yeah, you know, but if I wanted to be, you know, punk rock, that was on my own, you know? So I kind of feel like you got it. There are certain things you got to make a kid kind of discover on their own. It's like, I'm not going to make this easy for you. Like, if this is what you figure out, then that's fine. But if you don't, then that's fine too, you know? Because it did.
1: Let them be their own person.
2: Yeah, I mean, in a lot of ways, it didn't work out so great for me. So it's like, hey.
1: You're super famous. You know, we have that in common. Like, I was the first punk out of all my friends, all my brothers and everything. And a friend of mine who I thought was way more into punk than I am, he thanked me because he said, you were the guy. We had a Metallica album, and we were listening to this. This is like 1983. And I said, look at all these punk albums. He goes, I don't want that garbage. And I left him at the house. And he said, you changed my life.
2: Yeah,
1: and he
2: exactly.
1: goes, I want to thank you. I go, it was me. He goes, it was you. I go, you can blame me for all this.
2: You know, there was a guy named Doug Litowitz, and I haven't seen him in 40 years.
1: What a Midwest name.
2: Yes,
1: Doug Litowitz.
2: He was the guy who brought me into all these cool things. Like, I was born in Illinois. I was about 7 years old, moved to, you know, upstate New York, and then moved back to the same town in Illinois to go to high school.
1: Wow.
2: So it was just my dad changing jobs a couple of times.
1: Uh-huh.
2: So first day of school, you know, this is 1980. I stick out my thumb and this kid passing me by, looks, you know, pulls over. He goes, hey, how you doing? I'm like, okay. He goes, nobody hitchhikes around here, man. I'll give you a ride, you know. And I was like, okay, you know. So every day he would pick me up, take me to school. Every day he had some interesting, weird, obscure record. And this is way before the internet.
1: Right.
2: So he's listening on cassettes to, you know, the first Velvet Underground record. And then he turns me on to these Nuggets compilations, you know, with all the old 60s garage stuff, the Seeds and the 13th Floor Elevators. I mean, bands that no one had ever heard of. And then a couple weeks later, he's like, hey, check this out. And suddenly I know about rockabilly. You know, it's Gene Vincent and Eddie Cochran. I'm like, oh, this, like all we knew about the 50s was like Happy Days on TV. So it was like, whoa, this stuff, you know. About a month into it, He goes, hey, I'm thinking about going to the movies tonight. You want to go? I said, yeah. He takes me down Evanston, Illinois, and we see this movie called The Decline of Western Civilization, which was, like, of course, the Bible of, like, early California hardcore. Uh-huh. And so I kind of got everything all at once at the beginning of freshman year, like 50s rockabilly and everything, and you know, you need that guy, that Doug Littowitz, to show
4: you. That's great. And he's also the first guy to pick up a hitchhiker and not try and grab your wang.
2: That's right.
4: All right.
2: Although I begged him to.
4: We got another segment with Black.

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0: be getting your granny panties all in a bunch. We got Rick Tittle up in here.
1: We got Black Dahlia for another segment from the Dwarves. The new album is called Jankum. And Jankum is something you were explaining before the show. It's when you smell doo-doo and you get a methane high. Is that too simplistic?
2: That's pretty much it. This is like the cheapest inhalant you could do. Like for people, it, paint and roach spray was a little too highbrow for them. So they had to go for the straight feces high. Yeah.
1: Right. I just love the fact that we're both 60 and we both love the Beavis and Butthead toilet humor, right?
2: No, you never outgrow it, you know. Yeah, and now don't. I've actually got someone who's, you know, farting on me constantly, so it's great.
1: So you're going to be at Bottom of the Hill on Sunday.
2: End of an era,
1: yeah,
2: Rick.
1: And it's closing.
2: Oh, man. And that is really – that one tugs at my heart. I've picked up some interesting people there.
1: But over there in, I guess, Dog Patch, would you call it?
2: Yeah, you know, Potrero Hill, bottom of it. But they, you know, I must have played my first show there early 90s, right when they opened.
1: Wow.
2: So, yeah, it really is the end of an era. Ramona, Lynn, Kathleen. I mean, these women just pioneered a great club and consistently booked it. 30 years. I mean, it's wild.
1: I sang on stage there, and you were there.
2: That's right. Punk rock karaoke.
1: With Stan Lee and the late Soto on bass. And
2: Steve Soto from the Adolescents. Great guy.
1: Yeah,
2: yeah, that's
1: Agent
2: right.
1: Orange.
2: Stan Lee from the Dickies was playing.
1: Stan Lee, man. I've sung a couple times live band with him, and if you don't hit the cue, he yells at you.
2: Yeah. He's not the sweetest guy, but, you know, he comes from that era of punk where people were mean, and that was how it went.
1: Yeah. My friend one time, he was walking through the crowd doing nothing before he went on, and my friend goes, "Can I get a selfie?" And he went, "No."
2: Yeah. I mean, that's the thing about punk rock. I think, like, now it's become kind of friendly, more family-friendly, right, and more sort of inclusive and diverse and all these wonderful things. I mean, people don't really remember that. Like, it used to be like you, when you went to a show, you were kind of taking your life in your hands. Like, first of all, skinheads were a real thing.
1: Yeah.
2: And they would show up in their numbers and just fight whoever. But then it was also just the general vibe of, like, meanness. You know what I mean? It was just a general vibe of, like, nah, we don't like you, and we don't want to hang out with you, and we don't want you around. You know, and you kind of had to fight your way through it, you know?
1: Yeah. No, there are a couple times when I was concerned. The only time I was scared was, I think, the first year Gilman opened, and some skins came in. And it was funny because skins were fighting guys with mohawks, and I had always had lumped them together. But the skins were kind of neo-Nazi.
2: Right.
1: And that's why the Nazi punks F off from Jello.
2: Right.
1: All right, but this is what I want to mention, because this is where I'm jealous, and I think this is fantastic. With your career, all you've been through, and look what you have to look forward to. First of all, you're going very quickly now. On the 12th and 13th, you'll be in Austin and Dallas, respectively. But after you do Bottom of the Hill on Sunday, Barcelona on the 17th, next day, Valencia. Next day, Vitoria. Next day, Tours in France. Next day, Clisson.
2: Which Isn't that crazy?
1: I don't know where Clisson is.
2: No one does. You know, yeah.
1: It's at Hellfest.
2: Dude, yeah. And Hellfest is a great, like, metal festival. So we're going over to Europe and doing a lot of the cool metal festivals, which, you know, again, you talk about punk rock. I mean, things go through phases. Punk kind of hit a cul-de-sac, I think, over the last few years.
1: Oh,
2: it's gotten very kind of identity-based, and there's a lot of that sort of cancel culture stuff in it. Heavy metal is still, like, people trying to have fun, people who aren't getting angry about your album cover or your song, you know. So I don't know. I mean, I told the agent over there, hey, you know, get us on a bunch of metal festivals. I don't need a bunch of people pointing their finger at me or being mad, you know. And well, the new thing, this is funny, because you know how sometimes you're so old and oblivious to things that you just don't even know. So For this record, we made this, the hit single is called Damned If I Do.
3: Yeah, the video.
2: And we made like an old fashioned, like Hollywood video with cute chicks and like production value and all this stuff. But then I kind of threw it open to guys, especially like from other countries, like, hey, make us some animated videos. And I got some really funny things, you know. So one of them shows us like rising from the dead, going from a graveyard and doing all this stuff for this song called I'm Dead. And I put it up online, and all of a sudden you get people going, AI, this is AI. It's like, I'm so oblivious. Like, I don't even notice that. I was just like, oh, this is funny. And, you know, suddenly you get all these comments, and it's like, wait a minute. You're like excoriating a bunch of old fossils who made a punk record the way we always did. We would go in the studio together and knock it out. You know what I mean? It's about as real as it gets. You know, we'll do 14 songs in a day because we're good and we can just knock it out. And then all of a sudden, some 20-year-old is screaming at you, this is AI. This is AI. And they're mad, you know, and you're just like, dude, this is your battle.

0: off. He was throwing in shows there, and finally I was like, hey, man, like, do we ever get a day off? This is just going to kill me, you know? And he's like, oh, I thought you wanted to play every day, you know? I was like, no, who told you that? Who told you I wanted to play every day? I didn't say that. I want days off. Give me days off.
1: In the Czech Republic, obscene extreme festival, one day off, then Hungary, Zabok and Pula, then Athens, Greece.
0: Back, yeah, you got to fly there.
1: Back to Germany, and then you begin your U.S. tour in September. Philly.
0: Well, that's a month later. Yeah. So that's
1: you'll get
0: cool.
1: September.
0: Gives me some time off.
1: You'll get
0: August off.
1: Yeah, and then you'll get a little. Then you come back, and you'll be with the Exploited.
0: That's
1: on
0: gonna
1: the
0: be
1: 18th.
0: Fun.
1: I'm gonna have to go to that one too.
0: Yeah. 18th in San Francisco of September with the Exploited. So that'll be great. But yeah, before that, you'll like the band we're playing with on June 14th. I don't know if you remember them, but it's a great like female garage band from LA from the 80s called the Pandoras. So that's who's on that bill, which I thought that was perfect for Bottom of the Hill, you know, cause it's like a female club and it's got more of like a garage rock orientation. It was like, oh, this would be great.
1: And before I let you go, we just have a minute, 20% off Dwarves merch.
0: This is the last day of that. Yeah. If you go to thedwarves.com, hit the merch.
1: Is it the Dwarves Band or is it Dwarves.com?
0: No, just thedwarves.com.
1: The Dwarves. That's why the Dwarves Band is Twitter.
0: Yeah, I don't really deal with Twitter anymore. You know what I mean? For obvious reasons. I'll repost stuff, but I don't know, man. Again, it's like I always hated it when the Dwarves got tied in with like the right-wing manosphere. Of it's like, no, dude. I'm not like – I don't hate – women, and I'm not angry, you know what I mean? It's like I'm just trying to have fun, you know.
1: By the way, I like the the poster art for this show. I can't really see it on my phone.
0: Oh, the rooster.
1: It's got a rooster like shredding on a skateboard.
0: Yeah.
1: What is that?
0: I don't know. You think I make these posters, Rick? People just come up with it. I think it's sort of like, you know, another name for a rooster is
1: Oh, I see. Well, yeah, I do see underneath its beak.
0: Yes.
1: Yeah, there's two of those with the Pandoras and the Screaming Bloody Marys.
0: That's right.
1: So you'll be
0: Band
1: taking the stage,
0: what,
1: 9:45, 10, somewhere in there?
0: Yes, I think so, yeah, 10 o'clock.
1: All right, so Bottom of the Hill, thedwarves.com, the new album, Jankum, the new video, Damned If I Do, the tour going everywhere all over the world, and your dad. Congrats, my friend.
0: Hey, right on. Thanks for having me.
1: Always great to catch up with Black Dahlia of the Dwarves. We will come on back on Sports Byline.
0: And I'm going to do my sports voice.
2: Hey, there it is.
0: Hey.
2: Hello, everybody.

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0: You must be crazy. Use a D-O-G. And if you was my man, I would have been kicked you out of my house by now. This is what had happened.
1: All right, this is what had happened. Lines are open. Be sure to see my man Black Dahlia and the Dwarves Band at Bottom of the Hill on June 14th. I got to sneeze. All right, good thing I can turn my mic off there. And if you look on the Twitter, which is at Rick Tittle, you can see I can just took yet another picture with my main man, Blag. And I'm happy for him, too, that he had a baby, because I remember him telling me years ago, he goes, yeah, I missed that window. Nothing is over. Nothing. It's like Dana Gould telling me like 10 years ago, well, at least I know how my career went. He was like 52. And he's done a million things since then. So, as Rambo once said, nothing is over. All right. That's John Rambo to me and you. So, as I was mentioning, it's a shame, but the best referee in the CAF or Africa is named Omar Artan. Flew to Miami because he was selected to be one of the 52 referees for the World Cup. And he was denied entry. This was first reported by Agence France-Presse, the French press agency. And he was turned around at Miami because he's from Somalia. And this is what the White House says. Somalia stands apart from other countries in the degree to which its government lacks command and control of its territory, which greatly limits the effectiveness of its national capabilities in a variety of respects. A persistent terrorist threat also emanates from Somalia's territory. The United States government has identified Somalia as a terrorist safe haven. Terrorists use regions of Somalia as safe havens from which they plan, facilitate, and conduct their operations. Somalia also remains a destination for individuals attempting to join terrorist groups that threaten the national security of the United States. The government of Somalia struggles to provide governance needed to limit terrorist freedom of movement. Additionally, Somalia has historically refused to accept back its removable nationals. In other words, we're trying to extradite this guy back, and it's like, no. So the Somalian president said, I commend the effort, professionalism, and integrity shown by referee Omar as he has become a symbol of inspiration for a new generation of Somalis. Well, look, there's nothing wrong with a country saying, look, you guys harbor terrorists, blah, blah, blah, blah, we can't have you. But this guy's a ref. He's not a terrorist. In fact, he's the best ref in Africa, according to their federation. The other thing I would say is that we also in this country, not state-sponsored, I know it's a different, but we harbor the most terrorists on the face of the earth, I think. We have the Klan and the Proud Boys. We have all sorts of weird, twisted Timothy McVeigh types here. Unabombers. And that's one of the prices of having a free country, is that you get the best of the best. You get the best doctors, you get the best, all of that, but that you also get the most horrifying psychos. And unfortunately, that can happen. But to act like that anyone from Somalia is a terrorist, it's very embarrassing. It is. And as Jimmy Conrad, my interview earlier in hour one, was saying, you can't do that. Now, one ref who has made it is Ma Ning. Ma Ning, as you might guess, is from China. Ma Ning is 46 years old, and his nickname in China is Card Master. because all he does is book people, which is give them yellow cards nonstop. And he got this nickname 11 years ago because at the Shanghai Derby 2015, he issued 9 yellows and 3 reds. Now, Ma Ning was at the last World Cup as well. And there are also two more Chinese, an assistant referee named Zhu Fei, which is a linesman, guy with the flag, and also a VAR official named Fu Ming, who, if you put the two words together, is fuming, which I'm sure some people will be if they don't get the call on a VAR. But the reason I talk about this card master coming in is that the guy from Somalia is probably a better ref. Now, one of the things that we see in the World Cup, and this is every World Cup, is you have a referee who's not from England or Germany, and there'll be some innocuous foul, and it's a yellow card. And there's something a referee can do that is good and bad, and you have to decide which you want to do. And that is, if you give a card early, you can say, I'm setting boundaries. I'm just letting everyone know that this is a yellow card today. So you better mind your P's and Q's and behave and be sportsmen throughout. But the bad part about that is now you got to give a yellow for every ticky-tack thing the rest of the game. Because you painted yourself into a corner now, and now you're that guy. So the Ma Ning thing is... Omar Otan thing is not great. All right, I mentioned this right at the end of the show yesterday. I'm switching here for a second. But I was talking about this kid, Sorsby, who is a fifth-year senior joining the Red Raiders after being at Cincinnati and Indiana. And Texas Tech gave him $5 million. And a local judge gave him an injunction. He was ineligible because it was discovered that over the last 4 years at both Indiana and Cincinnati, he wagered over $90,000 on college football, but most importantly, 40 bets on the Hoosiers when he was a member of the team. Now, there's a different nuance to this that which I didn't see yesterday. And the judge was saying, look, this is really going to affect his future if we do this, and he's going to play in the NFL, so... That makes no sense, but it's taken it to now even a lower level, because Sorsby's people, his lawyers, said that he has admitted himself to a gambling addiction treatment facility, and the lawyers say that means he cannot be banned because he is suffering from a mental health issue. And that can't be punished. That can only be supported. Which is sort of like saying, I don't know, what would be an example? I can sell porn because I'm a sex addict. You know, I remember Steve Sarkisian, you can't fire me because I have a disease. I have alcoholism. There's different, of course, nuances to all that. But to say I have a gambling addiction and it's a mental health issue. See, all the people that have real mental health issues, if you say you have a gambling addiction, okay, but don't call it a mental health issue. Mental health issues, now it's just anything. I don't feel very good today. I think I need a mental health day. Okay. So, like, I would think you're suffering from severe depression right now. Nah, I'm just tired. Aha! So the decision was not banned for life. A two-game suspension is what it is. But now there have been some Big 12 athletic directors that have had serious talks about not playing them now. And this is interesting because this is a guy I know. And I interviewed him in person 3 years in a row until he took the TCU job. And that is their athletic director, Mike Buddy, former Yankees pitcher. He was the athletic director at Army. And I interviewed him in person 3 years in a row. And I remember in D.C., he was acting like my buddy. He had his arm around me. He's like, how are things? What's going on with you? Like, he was, like, asking me a million personal questions. He's acting like my buddy. And I'm like, well, I interview him 15 minutes a year. But I felt like, you know, I kind of know the guy. And he got a – and listen, he did an amazing job at TCU after being the assistant AD at Wake Forest for, like, almost 10 years. And now TCU is an upgrade in jobs. Not that there's anything against West Point, but athletically, to be in Fort Worth and to be in a big conference like that. Well, Mike Buddy said to ESPN, quote, "We anticipate having conversations surrounding not playing Texas Tech in football this year. We are all anticipating it. This has not been formally discussed, but we will talk about it." And the Kansas State AD, Gene Taylor, has also chimed in. And so they're going to have a conference call today. Maybe they already had it. Maybe we'll find out what they said. They're going to have a conference call today with the commissioner of the Big 12, Brett Yormark. And Yormark said about the Sorsby thing, quote, "The ramifications of the ruling are significant and could have broad impacts across all college athletics, creating great concern amongst our membership. I've been consulting with our key stakeholders and have scheduled meetings with our conference ADs and executive board this week. We are also in touch with NCAA President Charlie Baker and anticipate the NCAA to appeal the order in the next 24 to 48 hours. We will continue to monitor and evaluate the situation." I've always been amazed that local judges can do that. In a way, it's kind of cool that they can override it. And in a way, it's also pretty scary that local judges can do injunctions like this. But Taylor, the AD at Kansas State, he said, "This is a sad day, not only for college athletics, but college sports in general. And I give Sorsby credit for admitting his addiction and seeking help. But to put him back in a high-profile, stressful role with that type of an issue will not be helping him. I am not an addiction. I am not in an addiction profession. So what I do, I know." The Utah athletic director Mark Harlan said that he was disheartened by the news. Clear violations of NCAA policies and ethical guidelines. So in other words, you don't get a pass because you're addicted to gambling. That is just ludicrous. All right, I'm Rick. Let's take a break, and we'll come on back on Sports Byline.

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0: This is the only sports talk show that features a Rhodes Scholar, but he ain't here today. Now, back to Rick Tittle.
1: All right, thank you for that. I got the Jerry Springer. Do you remember that was called, Dominic, at the end of the show, the lesson or the... he had something where he would... It was called the... Not the confession, but anyway. So I was talking with Jimmy Conrad earlier, and I was saying, like, once everything kicks off, hopefully it'll be all right. And he said in Qatar there were still some underlying things. And look, the travel, I went through this in 94. People bitched about how the country's too big and they can't take the train. And, well, you knew that going in. This isn't America's first rodeo, or mine, as I worked it in 94. But I sort of feel like most people around the world, I think most Americans are very friendly and welcoming. I think beyond the clickbait of extremes that's thrown in front of our face, that the vast majority of us are very friendly and welcoming. And I think people will have a good time while they're here. It's cool seeing all these online tweets of people going all over the country saying, look how cool this is, look how cool that is. And I do want to show off our country and show how beautiful this country is. And you know, we're usually the ones going elsewhere, because our heritage is usually from someplace else if we're not Native American. So it's cool to be hosts. And just like in Germany, everyone was so polite and so nice 20 years ago when I was there for the World Cup. Knock on wood, I think we're going to do a good job as hosts. Let's certainly hope so. And we'll come back tomorrow at 9 a.m. again.

0: I'm Mike Sempervivi with the Sports Byline Broadcasting Network 2-Minute Warning. Much in the same way New York hip-hop holds a special place in my heart, so do New York fighters of the 80s and 90s. Tyson, McGirt, Breland, Bo, and arguably the most New York fighter of them all, Iram Barkley. Barkley grew up in the South Bronx in the Patterson Projects. He spent part of his youth as a member of a street gang, in his case the Black Spades. But in the late 70s, Barkley channeled his energies into becoming a noted amateur on the city's Golden Glove scene before gaining recognition both nationally and internationally prior to turning pro in December 1982. His career started with ups and downs, but he worked his way into becoming a contender in the middleweight division. Nicknamed the Blade, Barkley was a tough and talented fighter with a huge heart. But his style of leading with his head down and absorbing punches caused his eyes to take a beating and were encased by a face with increasing scar tissue. Going into a March 1988 fight at the Felt Forum against slick boxing Michael Elijade, many thought Elijade would be able to piece Barkley up and literally carve out a victory. Instead, the two exchanged early knockdowns before Barkley tagged Elijade with a left hook and finished him for good in the fifth. That led Barkley, now 28 years old, into the biggest fight of his life against hitman Tommy Hearns for the WBC middleweight championship on Monday, June 6, 1988. Hearns hadn't lost in 3 years since Marvin Hagler in 1985, and at only 29, his reputation as one of the most devastating punchers in the sport was as strong as it ever was. Hearns had just become the first four-weight division world champion by winning the WBC middleweight title and had plans on unifying the division, but first he had to get through Barkley. Only 3 days before the fight, Barkley's friend and fellow fighter Davey Moore was killed at his home when a car in his driveway began rolling and he slipped while attempting to stop it and was crushed. With that weighing on his mind, Barkley's start against Hearns could not have gone worse. Hearns opened up a cut over Barkley's left eye within about a half a round. By the end of the second, stiff and sharp punches had both Barkley's eyes bleeding in addition to his mouth. Worse, Hearns was breaking down Barkley's body and the fight was only in the third round. But when you have heart and the ability to absorb, opportunities will come. And missing a left hand, Hearns wheeled around with his hands by his waist, leaving him wide open for Barkley to land a thunderous right, laying the champion flat. Somehow, Hearns pulled himself back to his feet, and the Blade went in for the kill. A few more punches had Hearns collapsing backwards through the ropes onto a ringside table, and the fight ending with 21 seconds left in the third round. The Ring magazine named it their 1988 upset of the year. Barkley would go on to have three more wild affairs with Roberto Duran, Michael Nunn, and Nigel Benn, and his legendary status in the city was forever secure. And for what it's worth, the Blade never left the Bronx. He never had to. I'm Mike Sempervivi with the Sports Byline Broadcasting Network 2-Minute Warning.
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5: Because no one ever said life is fair. 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
6: Hello, everyone. Good evening and welcome in. It is Sports Overnight America on a Tuesday. Tuesday is Trivia Tuesday, so we tend to ask questions. And if you pose the question to me right now, who wins the 2026 Stanley Cup Final? Who wins the NBA Finals? I would say unequivocally that I don't know. I think that despite all the momentum that the Knicks had going into the NBA Finals, when they dropped Game 3 at home and let the Spurs back into it and make it a 2-1 series with presumably at least two more games to be played at Madison Square Garden, I don't think that that's necessarily an advantage for the New York Knicks. And then you've got your Stanley Cup Final, and I think that the consensus is generally just going to shrug their shoulders and say, whoever scores last in that series is going to be the winner. I think presumably at 2-2, you think that that one's going 7. Of course, any one of these games could go either way. They've been so incredibly close. And Daniel, even the non-hockey fan has been quite impressed by this Stanley Cup between Carolina and Las Vegas.
0: Yes, correct. My mother, who has no interest in hockey whatsoever, is extremely into it.
6: And then, Jen, I don't know if you know this or not, but we don't have ABC at the moment on DirecTV.
7: Oh, no, I saw that.
6: So I just kind of made an offhand comment. I didn't at them or anything on the platform formerly known as Twitter. I just said, hello, DirecTV. At least I've got the rabbit ears for the win. And they came back and they're like, oh, the timing on this does suck. And, click this link to see about credits for your bill. But, they give me credit for having the rabbit ears. And I discovered I could also get it through the ESPN app with, ironically, the DirecTV login. So was able to watch quite a bit of Vegas Golden Knights v. Carolina Hurricanes Game 4. And Vegas did not go up 3-1. We'll talk about that and a little bit more. And somebody's going to ask some questions here. I don't know if it's going to be you, me, Daniel. Stick around. Who knows? It's Sports Overnight America, and we'll be right back.
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15: Hello, everyone, and welcome back to Sports Overnight America. Jen Rich with you from Phoenix. Jeffers sitting across from me. Daniel Auden up in studio. When you're not listening to us live, make sure you check us out on the social medias at What's Up Riches, at Girl in Betty Hats, and, of course, don't forget the Sports Byline Network at Sports Byline USA. Sports ball, eh?
16: Yeah, what kind of questions might you have tonight?
15: Well, I haven't watched any sports today.
16: No, not even the Cubs.
15: No, I was going to say, not even the Cubs game. I knew they were not going to do very well in Colorado. They give up home runs and, like, not easy to get home run spots, so I knew it was going to be ugly going up to Denver.
16: Yeah, we're going to have fun with trivia next segment, by the way. Daniel, beware. There might be some ugly Giants history to equal the ugly Cubs history of questions that Jen might be throwing out there. But I guess it's not a trivia question. You're in the Bay Area. Brandon Ayuk played football at Arizona State, so you know he's held in a very different regard here than he might be up in Niners country there. But what did he have to say today?
17: So apparently the first time he had he kept saying like belt to ass or something, and he kept calling basically everybody involved with the Niners like little ass boys, and I believe that was the title of whatever he posted today, little ah boys. And today was basically he called the team stupid for giving him $48 million and that they're mad that they paid him. And, you know, I just think that's a brilliant strategy when you're trying to, you know, force your way to another franchise.
16: All right. Let me ask you this. Who wins the award for turning the other way while things are going on here? Kind of like Frank Drebin in Naked Gun. You know, nothing to see here. Please, or not Drebin, but his partner. Between really a slap on the wrist for Brendan Swersby or the shove on Jalen Brunson going unpunished for Victor Wembanyama.
17: I mean, they're both pretty bad. I would have to say Sorsby's probably worse. Like in the broad scheme of things, I think the Wembanyama thing is the most ridiculous thing about it is like it's so bad for them right now that they have Monty McCutcheon on morning shows with his stupid ass bow tie, like trying to defend the league. And then you have the ability to just like issue a flagrant one that doesn't suspend anybody. It doesn't really do anything except for basically, you know, hold some accountability to a dirty action. And, you know, they look the other way. So it was really stupid. But I would have to say Sorsby is more egregious, if that makes sense.
6: Do you buy into athletics refusing to play Texas Tech over this ruling?
17: Not really, but I wouldn't – I can't say if they do that I would necessarily be angry with them or annoyed with them.
6: See, I could see it in the non-conference, and I could see it in football. But I have a hard time seeing past, you know, the sport of football. This is
17: I thought you were just talking about football in general.
6: Yeah, I mean, I'm hearing, like, all sports, Big Ten might put up an absolute ban against playing them, and I'm sure Texas Tech could you know, just avoid that. Of course, you know, you get into playoff time, you get into tournament time, you know, there's no, you know, there's no moral code when it comes to the path to a championship. If they're on your, you know, if they're on your schedule as a, you know, quote unquote friendly, I think it's one thing, but I think it's a different, you know, different thing altogether. If, you know, let's say that they win the Big 12, which is a possibility. I also think that there's a possibility that he sucks this year, that he would have been better off not fighting this thing, going into the supplemental draft and being treated like, you know, this, you know, bona fide prospect, which he may or may not be come next April or May, whenever the draft gets held. This year, non-conference competition, Abilene Christian, they're going to go into Lubbock and they're going to play, you know, they're going to play Texas Tech. Oregon State's got a home game. They don't have, you know, the Pac-12 is finally grown, so they'll likely play them. Sam Houston, they're going to want that game, and I think that they play 9 conference games in the Big 12. So Arizona State actually on their schedule, they go there on the 17th. Colorado just seems like they're going to go right back to being Colorado, whether Deion's, you know, there for a year or 6 years or not. I think that this ends with him probably not getting fired, but having an amicable parting of ways with the program now that he doesn't have any, you know, any kin or friends of kin to put on the field.
17: Yeah. I still just, I know I said it on the show yesterday, but I still expect, I mean, just Sorsby in general, I still just cannot believe. But, you know, I guess the way that things are headed in this particular time and moment, I can. It's just like NBA, you know, I can believe the way that, you know, the games are extremely fixed in certain capacities. I mean, still just always I can never get over that Kings-Lakers series caused my dad to stop watching. You know, you could even say the Suns series where, you know, and that was another thing I saw all the Spurs fans talking about how the Knicks came off the bench. Remember when all the Suns got suspended for coming off the bench?
6: Yeah, that happened in 2007. Last time I heard about that was, let's see, it's Jude yesterday. They have not stopped talking. I'm part of the Suns fan base, but that doesn't date back to my Suns fandom. I was very much actually hoping that the Suns would win to give the Cavaliers a better chance to win the finals back in 2007. So I think that that's just absolutely rich. The Spurs fans are, that they would bring that up. I think that that is absolutely hilarious. Now, that being said, Daniel, I'm glad that the Spurs won game three. And it was funny because, I was talking to the champ yesterday, and I heard the term, peripherally, their hearts pump Kool-Aid. And, his theory was that the Knicks were not going to win on Monday night because, they rely too much on Brunson and they wear themselves out throughout the course of the game and they don't have anything left in the final minute. Now, that didn't exactly play out in the first two games. I mean, honestly, Wemby misses a 15-footer. That's a 50-50 ball, and it's probably a little bit more in the Spurs' favor. I think that game three might have sunk them a little bit, but I think that there's two ways of looking at it, that they could have been a little bit humbled by that loss. And now they could stop, reading their own press clippings and get two things and realize that just because you're the Knicks, just because you hadn't lost since April 23rd, it doesn't mean that anybody's going to hand you anything. There have been plenty of instances of teams that went up 2-0 losing series in six games and probably a few that, forced a game seven but still lost the series anyway. So I think that we're in for a series, whether the fix is in or not. And I think that there's definitely arguments that, calls were made to keep the Spurs alive with things. All right. It is Trivia Tuesday night. On the other side, I'll be throwing questions at Jen about the Cubs, at Daniel about the Giants, and no questions for me. I will probably play the game as a contestant in the 40 After segment. All right, let's throw it to a break. Jen's here. Daniel is with us. It's Sports Overnight America, and we'll be right back.
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6: All right, everybody, welcome back. This is Sports Overnight America, and it is trivia time. And because I believe that you're here, I will start with you, Daniel. And we're going to talk, because this has been just such a rough season for the both of you with the Giants and the Chicago Cubs. We're going to talk about historical futility of the New York Giants and the Chicago Cubs. So this is not all in your lifetime, so forgive me if if I throw stuff out there that's just not in your atmosphere, but Giants futility doesn't necessarily span your lifetime as much as it does their lifetime playing in San Francisco and New York before that. But I know you have some respect for the game, so let's talk Peanuts Curse of 1962. Are you familiar with this, Daniel?
17: Peanuts Curse of 1962. It sounds familiar, but I don't know exactly what it is now.
6: So, Joaquin Phoenix in Signs, I'm going to put it on the tee and encourage you to swing away. The Giants came in within inches of winning it all in Game 7 of the 1962 World Series against the Yankees. With runners on second and third in the bottom of the ninth, Willie McCovey hit a screaming line drive that was caught by second baseman Bobby Richardson for the final out. This agonizing moment was immortalized by Peanuts creator Charles Schulz, who had Charlie Brown scream, why couldn't McCovey have hit the ball blank feet higher?
17: Why couldn't McCovey have hit the ball...
6: How many feet higher?
17: 10 feet higher.
6: In a classic depressing Peanuts comic strip from January 1963, Charlie Brown hits his head with his hands for several panels before screaming, why couldn't McCovey have hit the ball 3 feet higher? If it had cleared Richardson's glove, the Giants would have won the World Series. All right, let's pull one out there for...
17: That's a tough one, I got to say.
6: Yeah, these were not designed to be easy. So, Jen, keeping in mind that Daniel didn't get question number one, the dynamic duo of 1908. What do you know about 1908 as it pertains to the Chicago Cubs?
15: I know they won the World Series.
6: Isn't that the only thing to know, right?
15: But that's it.
6: So when the Cubs won the World Series in 1908, their last title before the 108-year drought, the iconic double play duo of Joe Tinker and Johnny Evers anchored the infield. Which famous American writer immortalized them along with first baseman Frank Chance in the 1910 poem Baseball's Sad Lexicon?
15: Let's go with... Ezekiel Smith.
6: The details. His 8-line poem, Baseball's Sad Lexicon, was written from the perspective of frustrated New York Giants fan watching the Cubs infield effortlessly turn the double plays. Words that are heavy hit with nothing but dread by Ezekiel Smith.
15: Just trying to think of some kind of old-timey name.
6: How about Franklin Pierce Adams?
15: Yeah.
6: It was right on the tip of the tongue.
15: Yeah, I thought about going with, like, three first names.
6: All right, this one I'm giving you a chance. William Billy Goat Sianis. You know who that is?
15: Yeah.
6: Okay. Bought two box tickets for game four, one for himself and one for his goat. You know the goat's name? It's not the goat.
15: No, I don't remember the goat's name.
6: There's a bar called His Bleachers. So his goat was named Murphy. Despite having a valid ticket for the animal, Cubs owner Philip K. Wrigley still had them ejected because of the smell, prompting Sianis to declare the team would never win the World Series at Wrigley again. How much was the cost of the ticket?
15: 4 cents.
6: $7.20.
15: 14 sticks of Wrigley Big Red.
6: Yep. All right, let's get back to Giants for Daniel. We'll throw two at him. Surviving Candlestick's Craw Day Candlestick. Candlestick Park was notoriously cold, windy, and miserable. I can't testify to this because we went on a 90-degree day at the end of October.
15: Every single time we've been up there, it's been hot.
6: Yeah.
15: We've gone up there to get away from the heat, and it's just followed us.
6: It's just been hot. Even when we went to Seattle, it was August, but it was hot.
15: But there was like, oh, you guys are here at a great time, and the weather's so awesome. And we're like, this is the weather we left?
6: So, notoriously cold, windy, and miserable was Candlestick. To reward fans who braved extra-inning night games, the Giants front office created a coveted mock military pin called the Craw de Candlestick. To earn it, a fan had to stay until the conclusion of a night game that went at least... How many innings, Daniel?
17: Man, I don't know. I remember the name of that, but I don't know how many innings. I'll say 18, just because it's like twice two games.
6: All right.
15: I was going to say 16.
6: The answer is just 11 innings. Introduced by Giants marketing director Patrick Gallagher in 1983, this orange pin featuring the Giants SF logo inside a snowflake was a badge of honor. It was strictly awarded to fans leaving the stadium after the conclusion of an extra inning game, 11 innings or more, as a reward for surviving the legendary bone-chilling cold. All right. This one's fun. The literal windup of 1961. The extreme wind at Candlestick famously disrupted the 1961 All-Star Game. In the ninth inning, Giants pitcher Stu Miller was hit with a balk because of a sudden massive gust of wind literally blew him off balance mid-delivery. Which legendary baseball icon was at bat for the American League when the blown balk occurred? I will give you a hint on this one, Daniel. Because I don't know that it's going to help you. This guy is held in high regard by the Cleveland Indians organization, but he was playing for the Detroit Tigers at the time.
17: What year was this again?
6: 1961.
17: 61. Is your 1961. He's playing for the Tigers. Held in high regards for the Indians. Wow. I don't know that I can name anybody on either the Indians or the Tigers in 1961, to be 100% honest.
6: Now, everybody my age and older has heard of this guy because our parents...

0: between October 14th, 1908, and November 2nd, 2016, the Cubs did not win a single World Series. During this massive stretch of futility, how many different men served as the team's manager, including interim managers? And I'll give you a hint here. More than 45, but less than 60. And I'll give you like a plus minus of like 3.
1: Oh, was it 51?
0: 51 managers, Jen says. And looking for the answer here. Yeah, you almost got it right on the butt. 52 managers from Frank Chance in 1908 to Joe Madden in 2016. The Cubs cycled through 52 different managers. This also included a bizarre, widely mocked era in the 1960s where owner Philip K. Wrigley abolished the traditional manager position entirely and replaced it with a rotating collage of coaches. Sounds like something the Giants are doing now, doesn't it, Daniel? All right, I'm putting my money on Jen, and I'm not going to tip you off on anything here. I think that you're going to get this one, though. All right. The 1969 Black Cat. During the infamous September 1969 collapse, where the Cubs blew a 9.5-game lead to the Miracle Mets, a literal black cat crossed the path of a Cubs star waiting in the on-deck circle at Shea Stadium. Which Hall of Fame third baseman was at the plate for Chicago?
1: It shouldn't have happened after he died. He should have been entered into the Hall of Fame before he died, but Santo.
0: Ron Santo, the details here. On September 9, 1969, during a crucial night game at Shea Stadium, a stray black cat emerged from under the stands, walked right past Cubs manager Leo DeRocher, who was one of the 52, in the dugout, and then circled around awaiting Ron Santo in the on-deck circle. The Cubs crumbled over the next 3 weeks. All right, we'll pick this up on the other side. I've still got more questions to ask. Daniel's got some hockey questions to ask yours truly. Shout out to everybody listening on the AFN. It's Trivia Tuesday night on Sports Overnight America. This is the Sports Byline Broadcast Network, and we'll be right back.
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0: Sports Overnight America from Phoenix with Jen and Jeff Rich.
1: All right, welcome back, everyone. Trivia night here. We're having some fun. I'm poking a little bit at the Giants and the Cubs, but, you know, both of those teams have won World Series in the last, you know, like 15 years or so. So, in fact, like every even year from 2010 to 2016, one of your teams won the World Series. And, you know, Cleveland played in one of them, but they're two of their last four losses, they lost four World Series in a row going back to 1954, but the most recent one and the most distant one, they lost to the Cubs and the Giants, respectively. So we'll keep this all in perspective here. But, Daniel, here's one from your lifetime. The 1989 earthquake interruption. The 1989 Battle of the Bay World Series against the Oakland Athletics was tragically interrupted by the devastating Loma Prieta earthquake just minutes before Game 3 was set to begin. Who was the Giants manager tasked with keeping his team focused during the subsequent 10-day postponement?
2: Roger Craig.
1: Roger Craig is correct. Famous for his trademarked optimism and hum baby catchphrase. Had to keep the Giants focused through the unprecedented 10-day delay. Unfortunately, the pause didn't help them break the Athletics' momentum, and the Giants were swept in four games. All right.
2: I was a Six baby to... in my backyard when that happened, you know, about 25 miles outside of San Francisco.
1: All right. Same home that... No. I was going to ask, is the house that you will go to when we wrap up tonight. How about 6 outs away in 2002? Before 2010, the closest San Francisco came to a title was Game 6 of the 2002 World Series.
2: I'm kidding. Go ahead.
1: Let's see. Leading 5-0 in the bottom of the
2: Jose
1: seventh.
2: Jose Cruz Jr.
1: 6 outs away from the championship, manager Dusty Baker made a highly controversial move by pulling starting pitching Russ Ortiz and handing him what object as a souvenir?
2: The game ball.
1: Yeah, well, that's right. The rally monkey catalyst. Moments after that pitching change in Game 6, Angels first baseman Scott Spezio hit a crushing three-run homer that sparked the Angels' comeback. Which Giants pitcher relief pitcher gave up that historic momentum-shifting home run?
2: Felix Rodriguez.
1: That is correct. All right, let's give –
2: He threw like 12 fastballs in a row.
1: Yeah, all right. Jen, the 1984 heartbreak. I think you're familiar with this, though. You were not quite the baby that Daniel was during the earthquake, but very young nonetheless.
3: I mean, I was two.
1: In the 1984 NLCS, the Cubs won the first two games at home but dropped the next three to the San Diego Padres. In the deciding Game 5, a routine ground ball famously went through the legs of which Cubs first baseman, opening the floodgates for a Padres comeback.
3: I don't remember. I just remember that we were at the Padres game when they honored that night.
1: What was it? It was 2009. It was Memorial Day weekend 2009. Because we were going to leave on Friday, and we decided not to go to San Diego until Saturday morning. And on Friday night, LeBron James hit a game-winning three-pointer to tie the series with the Magic, which they ultimately lost in six games and denied us the one Kobe LeBron championship. But, yeah, Padres were celebrating. They were stomping on the graves of the 1984 Cubs fans by celebrating their 15-year anniversary of not winning the title, because they've never done that to this day, but, you know, winning the National League for the first time. When the Cubs finally broke the curse and won the World Series in 2016, they awarded a ring to practically everyone associated with the franchise. They even flew in the family of which legendary, beloved Cubs broadcaster who passed away in 1998 so his widow could accept a championship ring on his behalf.
3: It would have to be Harry Carey, right?
1: I don't even look at the answer, and I believe that that is correct. All right. I don't like this question. Ron Santo Jr., who was a financial analyst, there was no relation. So we'll go to one more on the Cubs, one more on the Giants, and then we'll let Daniel ask me some questions about hockey. Before the 2016 triumph, the Cubs came agonizingly close in 2003, falling just five out short of the World Series in Game 6 of the National League Championship Series against the Florida Marlins, infamously. This is just slop. Moises Alou jumped for a foul ball. What was the section and seat number where that fateful play occurred?
3: Section and seat number? I don't know.
1: I can't believe this is a question. That's the hardest question ever. Row 8, seat 113, aisle 4. What a stupid question. I apologize to everybody.
2: I bet Bartman wouldn't even be able to tell you that.
1: Bartman wouldn't tell us nothing. And he don't have to tell us nothing either.
2: What do you think he's doing right now?
3: Still hiding.
1: He's still listening to that Walkman. He's still listening to AM radio on that Walkman at 12:50 a.m.
3: I think he was... Blast, right? Somewhere in Florida.
2: Could you imagine, like, you know, you're like, for the next like 5 to 10 years, you know, even now, like, he shows up for work somewhere, it's like his first day, and hey, nice to meet you, my name's Steve. Oh, nice, okay. And then like you get an email from him and it's for Steve Bartman, and you're like, are you the Steve Bartman?
3: Or he's on, like, a Teams call, and it's one of those, like, share, like, three things about you where, like, two are real and one is a lie.
1: It's two lies and a truth.
3: Yeah. Mm-hmm. He's like, I ruined the Cubs World Series chances. I like frogs. I have a dog.
1: It's got to be lying about the Cubs World Series chance. He's probably – could you imagine him still going by his same name? He probably does. It's, like, not that, like, notorious. People in Florida probably don't care.
3: No.
1: Like, even though they resulted
2: in
1: good things
2: for him. Maybe his middle name or something.
1: Yeah, that's possible.
3: Yeah.
2: Dave Bartman.
1: What if his middle name was Bart Bartman?
3: Bart Bartman.
1: Daniel, could you tell us anything about Merkel's boner?
2: Merkel's boner?
1: Yeah.
2: I don't think so.
1: Giants lost the pennant due to Merkel's boner, where rookie Fred Merkel failed to touch second base on a game-winning hit,
2: which
1: sent the Cubs to 1908. Sent the Cubs to the World Series, where they actually won it. And the question was the name of the manager, who was the manager of that team was John McGraw. All right. Last question, and I'll let you get in a couple minutes of hockey. The king of splash hits with a catch. When Oracle Park, then Pacific Bell Park, opened in 2000, its right field wall sat on McKelvey Cove. While Barry Bonds regularly blasted splash hits into the water, the Giants went through a bizarre drought regarding the opposite side of the ball. It took until late June of 2007 for an opposing player to become the first visiting batter to hit a home run into McKelvey Cove. Name this opposing player. Hint, he was an all-star Arizona Diamondbacks first baseman. This was 2007. Adam LaRoche was the answer.
2: Adam LaRoche. Wow. Okay.
1: The first visiting player.
2: I really don't
1: even
2: remember him playing for the Diamondbacks. That was like 1 year, maybe, or 2 years.
1: Yeah, I honestly don't remember.
2: I remember him as Brave.
1: Didn't he retire from the White Sox because they wouldn't let us? He retired from baseball because the White Sox wouldn't let his kid hang around the clubhouse. First visiting player to actually do it was catcher Todd Hundley in June 2000. But the first visiting Arizona Diamondbacks all-star first baseman to do it during the legendary drought era was Adam LaRoche on June 9th, 2007.
2: Adam LaRoche. By the way, I looked it up. According to Google, it says Bartman still continues. Steve Bartman continues to live a quiet life in the Chicago suburbs, maintaining his strict privacy and working in the financial services industry. Despite the intense harassment, he remains, after the 2003 NLCS, he remains a devoted Cubs fan and even accepted an official World Series ring from the organization in 2017. He's consistently declined all interview requests, book deals, and lucrative public appearance opportunities, stating... through his spokesman that his primary goal is to simply live a normal, uninterrupted life.
1: Good for him. Good for him not capitalizing on, you know, probably the worst moment of his life. At least I hope it's up there.
2: I mean, at least I hope it's up there. That's got to be, right? I mean, besides, like, you know, maybe, like, the death of a family member or, like, you know, a breakup or something.
1: Yeah, yeah. Like he didn't get into a car accident that, like, you know, the final destination, like, the lives of so many people, you know, stuff,
2: yes,
1: like, stuff,
2: okay,
1: like that.
2: Yeah, I see. Okay.
1: Okay, so, Daniel, Stanley Cup trivia.
2: Okay.
1: You got it for me?
2: The 2001 Stanley Cup Final featured the Colorado Avalanche and which Eastern Conference team?
1: The Avalanche in 2001. Washington.
2: I'll if I give you the hint that I was going to give you, then it'll definitely give it away. But, you know, it's featured on a show that we both enjoy.
1: Oh, the New Jersey Devils?
2: We're the Devils! Ah!
1: The Devils! Ah, I painted my face. I'm glad we only enjoy one common show.
2: Well, I mean, technically, we both like Always Sunny, too, but they don't really, they're not really hockey fans.
1: Well, there was that one time that Mac was supposed to shoot the game-winning shot, or the shot to meet like the Flyers players, and he dreamed it.
2: Then
1: Charlie said that he was knocked out. Yeah, if it was Always Sunny in Philadelphia or Seinfeld trivia, like it wouldn't even be fun because we just know all the answers.
2: Exactly. Which team won four consecutive Stanley Cups from 1980 to 1983?
1: See, these early in my life and before my life, it's either the Canadians or the Islanders. I'm going to say it's the New York Islanders because I think that their little mini dynasty leaked into the 80s.
2: It is the Islanders.
1: Oh, right on. Good right job. On.
2: Who won the Conn Smythe Trophy during the Los Angeles Kings' first Stanley Cup in 2012?
1: Boo, that team. The answer is not on the tip of my tongue, but if you give me a second, it will come to me real quick. This is Jonathan Quick.
2: It is Jonathan Quick.
1: Right on.
2: Let's see.
1: Yeah, they beat the Coyotes.
2: Well, let's do one for Jen. I got a question for you, Jen. You might be able to get this one. I feel like it's written just for you. Is she still there?
3: I'm here, yeah.
2: Okay. What was the last Canadian team to win the Stanley Cup before the current Canadian drought began?
3: I'm like, what's the red one?
2: You see why I asked this for you, though?
3: What's the red one?
1: The Flames?
3: Yeah, let's go with the red one.
1: But there's other red teams there.
3: The Senators.
1: The Senators are red.
3: No, not them.
1: The Frenchies are red.
3: Yeah, let's go with the Flames.
1: The Flames.
2: their name is the country, essentially. The Canadians.
1: Yeah, it's Montreal Canadiens.
3: Okay. The red ones.
1: What else? You got one more before we get to break?
2: Yeah. Who became the first U.S.-born captain to lead his team to a Stanley Cup championship when the Rangers won in 94?
1: I thought Messier was the captain of that team, but I think that he's Canadian, so I got a big blank for you on that one.
2: Well, AI says it's Messier, but I also think he's Canadian, so...
1: AI. Good old AI. At least the answers weren't just so ridiculous that they couldn't have possibly been an answer to the questions. All right, let's get into a break here. Daniel Ogden, our gracious studio engineer in San Francisco, Jen Rich and Jeff Rich from Phoenix, Arizona. This is Sports Overnight America, and we'll be right back.
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0: Sports Overnight America from Phoenix. This is Jen and Jeff Rich.
1: All right, welcome back, everyone. I got a challenge for the two of you. Last trivia challenge of the night before I read this tidbit about Larry. Think of a bird in sports that is not Larry. So the date was June 9th. On this day in 1978, the Celtics draft Larry Bird with the 6th overall pick of the NBA draft. Bird has declared his intention to play college ball for one more year. The selection is a gamble because the Celtics have to sign Bird before the 1979 draft or lose their rights to him. They also cannot begin negotiations with Bird until his college eligibility ends. After leading Indiana State to the 1979 championship game, Bird inks a contract to play in Boston 17 days before the 1979 draft. After posting a 29-53 record 1978/79, the Celtics will be 61-21 in 1979/80 as Bird becomes an immediate star. Happy birthdays to Bill Verdon, Dick Vitale, Dave Parker, Wayman Tisdale, and Teddy Bruschi. Daniel or Jen, do you have a bird at the tip of your tongue?
2: It's not spelled the same, but Paul Bird, former pitcher.
3: Yeah. Mm-hmm.
1: Jen, I think you were going to say Marlin because the bird is the word.
3: Bird is the word.
1: All right, that's all the time that we've got tonight. Thanks for playing along on Trivia Tuesday. This has been Sports Overnight America. Now stay tuned for more sports coming your way next hour on the Sports Byline Broadcast Network.

0: I'm Mike Sempervivi with the Sports Byline Broadcasting Network 2-Minute Warning. Much in the same way New York hip-hop holds a special place in my heart, so do New York fighters of the 80s and 90s. Tyson, McGirt, Breland, Bowe, and arguably the most New York fighter of them all, Iram Barkley. Barkley grew up in the South Bronx in the Patterson Projects. He spent part of his youth as a member of a street gang, in his case the Black Spades. But in the late 70s, Barkley channeled his energies into becoming a noted amateur on the city's Golden Glove scene before gaining recognition both nationally and internationally prior to turning pro in December 1982. His career started with ups and downs, but he worked his way into becoming a contender in the middleweight division. Nicknamed the Blade, Barkley was a tough and talented fighter with a huge heart. But his style of leading with his head down and absorbing punches caused his eyes to take a beating and were encased by a face with increasing scar tissue. Going into a March 1988 fight at the Felt Forum against slickboxing Michael Elijah-Day, many thought Elijah-Day would be able to piece Barkley up and literally carve out a victory. Instead, the two exchanged early knockdowns before Barkley tagged Elijah-Day with a left hook and finished him for good in the fifth. That led Barkley, now 28 years old, into the biggest fight of his life against hitman Tommy Hearns for the WBC Middleweight Championship on Monday, June 6, 1988. Hearns hadn't lost in 3 years since Marvin Hagler in 1985, and at only 29, his reputation as one of the most devastating punchers in the sport was as strong as it ever was. Hearns had just become the first four-weight division world champion by winning the WBC middleweight title and had plans on unifying the division, but first he had to get through Barkley. Only 3 days before the fight, Barkley's friend and fellow fighter Davey Moore was killed at his home when a car in his driveway began rolling and he slipped while attempting to stop it and was crushed. With that weighing on his mind, Barkley's start against Hearns could not have gone worse. Hearns opened up a cut over Barkley's left eye within about a half a round. By the end of the second, stiff and sharp punches had both Barkley's eyes bleeding in addition to his mouth. Worse, Hearns was breaking down Barkley's body and the fight was only in the third round. But when you have heart and the ability to absorb, opportunities will come. And missing a left hand, Hearns wheeled around with his hands by his waist, leaving him wide open for Barkley to land a thunderous right, laying the champion flat. Somehow, Hearns pulled himself back to his feet, and the Blade went in for the kill. A few more punches had Hearns collapsing backwards through the ropes onto a ringside table, and the fight ending with 21 seconds left in the third round. The Ring magazine named it their 1988 upset of the year. Barkley would go on to have three more wild affairs with Roberto Duran, Michael Nunn, and Nigel Benn, and his legendary status in the city was forever secure. And for what it's worth, the Blade never left the Bronx. He never had to. I'm Mike Sempervivi with the Sports Byline Broadcasting Network 2-Minute Warning.
1: Oh, a right by Barkley, and Hearns is down! A lunging right!
2: He's not going to get up, Al. He does, it's a miracle.
1: 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He gets up, and he survived the third round.
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1: Richard Steele steps in. Hearns goes through the ropes.
2: What a turnaround!
1: It's over!
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0: 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And here's host Ron Barr.
6: And wherever you might be across this great country of ours and around the world, I'm Ron Barr. Good to have you back here on America's Sports Talk Show. Getting very interesting in the NBA Championship Finals. Game 3 went to the Spurs. They won it by 4 points. But they're still a game behind the Knicks after they won games 1 and 2. So it's 2-1 Knicks as they get ready tomorrow for the next game in the championship series. It'll be game number 4 played in New York. And we're asking you, who do you think is going to win the NBA championship, the Knicks or the Spurs? And a little bit of a change after the win last night by the Spurs. 60% of you say the Knicks and 40% say the Spurs. So check it out. It's on the homepage at sportsbyline.com. Well, a bombshell of a decision made today in the courts, a judge decision to rule Texas Tech quarterback Brendan Sorsby eligible, has upset college sports with reactions ranging from doomsday predictions to informal talk about Big 12 schools not playing the Red Raiders this season. Now, the reaction around college sports was nearly unanimous, with the idea of Sorsby playing in 2026 after admitting to thousands of bets on sports, including 40 on his own. ACC Commissioner Jim Phillips said the ruling represents a horrendous pattern that is eroding the integrity of our process. A Big 12 athletic director said they are disgusted and then added, we officially lost our soul. Also, TCU coach Sonny Dyke said, how is anyone ever going to trust the outcome of a game again? And he's absolutely right, by the way. And in a memo to staff, Georgia forbade its school teams from playing Texas Tech. Big Ten officials are expected to discuss a league-wide mandate to not schedule Texas Tech in any sports in the regular season. That came in the wake of Nebraska AD Troy Dannon saying that his school's teams are also not allowed to schedule the Red Raiders. Watch out for this. David Nugent's going to join us in just a second. Interesting book called The Business of Sports Technology: How to Make Smart Decisions That Drive Your Organization Forward. I think you'll really enjoy this. And then Glenn Stout will be here. Glenn, the best American sports writing. He's left off of that, and he's got a new one called This Year's Best Sports Writing. We're ready to go with you on Sports Byline.
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0: 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Here's Ron Barr.
6: David Nugent joins us on Sports Byline. He's co-founder and CEO of NextLeague. That's a technology advisory and solutions provider that exclusively services the sports industry. NextLeague is the fifth tech startup that Nugent has founded or co-founded over the three decades of successfully launching, growing, and running new businesses. He has written an insightful and interesting book in this evolving technology age. It's called The Business of Sports Technology, How to Make Smart Decisions That Drive Your Organization Forward. Right off the top, David, what was your objective in writing this book?
15: Well, after three decades in both sports and technology, I kept seeing organizations make technology decisions backwards, for lack of a better way to put it. They were starting with the technology instead of starting with the problem they were trying to solve or the outcome that they sought. And, you know, again, for me, based on many years of doing this, the technology is a path or a tool to get you to an outcome, but you don't really want to invest in technology for technology's sake. That's true outside of sports as well, by the way, but the sports is the world that I live in. And ROI is particularly important to sports organizations who, as you know, are constantly seeking new revenue streams and to create better experiences for fans.
6: You know, one of the things, David, that I know, having been in sports for such a long time and having a broadcast network like this, is that it's a business that a lot of people don't understand. I mean, there's some similarities to the regular business and everything. But when we're talking about content and other things like that, you know, what is the value of a Mickey Mantle interview, if I can use an example? How is that dynamic different than what we find in general business?
15: Well, look, you know, the way I describe it to young people when they join our organization is the first thing you should know is the sports business operates around the live window, which, depending on the sport, you know, for stick and ball sports, it's typically about 3 hours. And most of the money is made at night and on the weekends, right? So if you're interested in a career in sports, you sort of need to start there. I think on the positive side, and the reason that partners, including the biggest companies in the world now, the big tech companies, are so interested in sports, is because you have a level of commitment and loyalty from a consumer standpoint that just really doesn't exist anywhere else in the world, right? You and I may buy the same brand of soap or, you know, whatever consumable good, cereal or whatever, right? We may buy that pretty consistently, but if we were presented with a better option, we'd probably take it, right? That's just not true in sports, right? So I think the combination of these dynamics, you know, we always talk about the fact that we've had to build a business around a concept, and this is particularly relevant in technology, the concept that the date is not going to move, right? When we've got a launch date or a delivery date for some kind of technology, they're not moving the NBA All-Star Game. They're not moving the U.S. Open of Golf or Tennis. They're not moving the Daytona 500, right? In most businesses, and I'm speaking specifically to the way you deploy technology here, in most businesses, as you move through a normal software development lifecycle, when you see the end coming and you realize that, you know, you're not quite there, you push the date. That just can't happen in our world. You know, the fans won't allow for it. The businesses won't allow for it. So I think all of those dynamics make sports a very different kind of a business.
6: We all know that technology, especially AI, is changing our world and life. And in the case of sports, I'm just wondering, David, how is it reshaping the sports industry?
15: Oh, on multiple levels. you know, when you think about a sports business, there's most sports businesses, teams especially, are divided up into, as many of your listeners probably know, divided up into two separate pieces, right? There's the business side of the business, and then there's the sports operations side. So in football, that's football operations. In basketball, that's basketball operations. Artificial intelligence is actually helping in real time, is helping both sides, right? So it is helping the business side find and acquire new customers, you know, whether it's marketing technology that allows you to sort through data in new ways or deliver email in new ways or create dynamic ticket pricing that people are interested in. Or on the sports side, or on the media side, by the way, which is also business, the ability to edit highlights in real time using artificial intelligence so you don't need an editor. There are all sorts of in-venue, there's all sorts of other ways to leverage artificial intelligence, right? For ingress, egress, you've got facial recognition software replacing tickets now. So on the business side, it's all those things and many more. On the sports operations side, it's the primary focus is athlete performance and injury prevention, right? Are there things that artificial intelligence – sorry, go ahead.
6: No, I was just going to say, since AI is certainly at warp speed and changing things, if you were to crystal ball going into the future, what else might it be able to do in sports?
15: Well, you know, some of this comes down to not just what it is it capable of doing, but what will the powers that be allow for, right? So if you think today in college, we'll use college football. In college football, you can use photos on the sidelines. Most even big programs don't necessarily have the ability to stream live video to the sideline. There is a world where if they could, then artificial intelligence could be feeding them in real time what defenses were forming under certain conditions, right?
6: Yeah.
15: And there's many examples of that. But does the NCAA or the SEC for that matter, or even the school, want that technology to be deployed? Or is there a purist version of this that says, hey, look, we have coaches for a reason, right? We want them to be able to identify patterns and defenses and the types of offenses we're going to deploy against them. We don't want that tech. So there's the what the tech can do, which is, again, everything from being able to mimic the way an athlete like Lionel Messi, you know, finds his way around the pitch, and being able to duplicate that on some level, or at least understand the patterns that exist there, to coaching, to identifying, you know, availability in the transfer portal, right? Like you can build software that can tell you to be able to do predictions, right? Which player, Kenyon Rashid, who's a guy on our team who played professional football and was a captain at the University of Oklahoma, has developed some tech that basically allows you to say, hey, if you've got a five-star athlete who got under 25% of the snaps and that kid lives more than 200 miles away from home, et cetera, he's probably entering the portal, right? Well, if coaches and athletic directors know that in advance, it can be really, really helpful, right? So there's all sorts of different ways it can be deployed. Whether or not those in charge of governance want those things to happen is a separate question.
6: That does make sense. And that's where I was going to next. Now, you and I have both watched what's happened in college athletics. We know what happens in professional sports. Professional sports concerned about their credibility, of course. And when it comes to college sports, you've got alumni who I don't know that they care about anybody else's credibility, but the school that they happen to be funding. So I'm thinking about the guardrails on this technology. It may be able to be controlled to some degree by the pros because they have a lot that is up for grabs. But when it comes to college athletics, I don't know that you're going to see much discipline. What do you think?
15: I completely agree with you. Look, I think we're at a point in college athletics where if someone doesn't step in federally, and I think there's a bill in the House right now, actually.
6: To
15: somehow govern what kind of, you know, how will players move around? How should they be compensated so that it's not conference by conference or school by school or state by state, but it is governed in a way where it's a much more level playing field for all involved, right? It's just chaos right now. I mean, you know, an inability to acquire, you know, to retain after you spend a tremendous amount of time and money acquiring an athlete to come to your school, the idea that they can simply decide to jump ship after taking money and time is just not the way sports typically operates, right? Like there's some level of governance around athlete movement in every sport. And that just doesn't officially exist in college yet, but it feels like it's coming.
6: This is a fascinating conversation with David Nugent, co-founder and CEO of Next League. And I urge you to check out his book. We're going to make it a selection of the month on the Sports Byline Book Corner. 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
6: David Nugent is with us, and again, I'm going to urge you to check out the book, The Business of Sports Technology, How to Make Smart Decisions That Drive Your Organization Forward. I'm going to continue on with the college and analogy, because I saw a story in which the president or the chancellor at Alabama saying, or maybe even the athletic director saying, we may go our own way as a conference because we're big enough to do so. We've heard the same thing out of the Big Ten and everything. So I can't see them coming up with anything that's going to satisfy everybody in any of these areas, especially if they think, meaning the colleges, it'll give them an advantage, get them to the playoff situation, and make them much more money. Would you agree?
15: Well, it feels like it's coming. I mean, I would agree with that. You know, the NCAA has definitely struggled to at least create the kind of value for the SEC and the Big Ten that beyond the value they can create for themselves. I think we've gotten to that sort of seminal moment where, you know, they're sort of saying you're governing us in a way where, you know, they could either create two separate businesses or one big one. And that almost certainly feels like it's going to happen.
6: What sports organizations currently, David, are doing the best jobs when it comes to technology?
15: I got to be careful here because a lot of these folks are clients of ours. But I'll give you some examples. The way we typically think about an approach to tech when it comes to these organizations, and when I say this, like you're thinking about, you know, traditional rights holders, federations, leagues, and governing bodies, right, who are very focused on making money and acquiring fans using primarily media, right? So, you know, think media rights deals. And then clubs or teams who make money through regional sports networks, at least for the five big stick and ball sports on the men's side. But a lot of the money for teams also comes from the other stuff they sell, right? Which is tickets and merch and food and bev and parking. And I give you that as a background because everybody has a different set of objectives when it comes to the way that they deploy technology. So the PGA Tour has done an incredible job over the years of developing technology that allows fans to experience an event that is taking place on 18 separate playing surfaces with over 100, at least on Thursday and Friday, over 140 players or around 140 players before the cut. And deploying technology in a way that allows you to follow all of these things that are happening, you know, between 70 and 80 data points per shot across 200 acres with 18 playing surfaces. It is a perfect environment for technology and leveraging technology in a way that can create great experiences for fans, not to mention accurately score the event, right? So they use optical tracking in order to do things like ball location, but also the actual scoring for the event takes place via a platform called ShotLink that they built. So incredibly impressive, but very different than the technology that is deployed by NASCAR, for example, where they're taking telemetry data off via their timing and scoring technology off a car that's going almost 200 miles an hour, and they're displaying that. They're also allowing for fans to listen to the live conversation between the driver and the pit. It would be like listening to, you know, your favorite quarterback talking to the coach in real time. That technology is incredibly complex to build because it's taking place inside of an arena, using NASCAR as an example, where there's 100,000 plus people. Not always the right kind of connectivity, And again, you know, the athletes are in automobiles going almost 200 miles an hour. So it's hard to compare the sports individually. You know, the NBA to the NHL to the National Football League to Major League Baseball. You know, Major League Baseball has always been a sport that had a tremendous amount of data. And what they've done, especially recently, where, you know, they wanted to increase pace of play. So not only did they change the dynamic on the field itself, where they made the bases a little bit bigger, right, to try to push people around the base paths faster and maybe create some more scoring. They created a pitch clock to make, you know, the pitcher get to the plate a little bit quicker. But then they're also using ABS, right, automated balls and strikes. And, you know, that technology, in my personal opinion, has significantly changed the viewing pleasure of a Major League Baseball game. So they're all different. You know, the culture of the organization often dictates how leading edge some of these organizations want to be when it comes to the way they deploy technology. You know, in our organization and in the book, I talk a lot about the idea that, you know, no matter what your objectives are and what your culture is, don't pay for technology that doesn't pay you back, right? There should be some kind of an ROI on the investment that you make in tech. And if you understand the outcome you seek going in, then it is a much easier path to that ROI.
6: Is there a fear that technology might overwhelm the sports and make it less interesting? Because I think about that when we didn't have instant replay, a coach didn't have to make a decision. The officials made that decision on the field. And while instant replay certainly did improve officiating, there's no doubt about it. You know, I know the leagues are concerned about the time that any game is, that it fits into a window in particular cases. Is there anything that concerns you in any way, David, in this area?
15: Look, I'm from a generation that appreciates, you know, the pastoral aspect of baseball, for example, right? I wouldn't say I'm a purist because I'm in the technology business, but at the end of the day, you know, there is something to the idea that, do you remember the movie with Clint Eastwood, Trouble with the Curve, it was called?
6: Right.
15: One of the premises of that film was that even in a world where you have Moneyball, Billy Bean style stuff, or Theo Epstein style stuff, where it's heavily driven by data, the eye test is still very important, right? Like what a scout or a coach sees is still critically important. I think we are now at a moment where data could never have done that, right? Like data could never have replaced what a scout saw in a minor league player, but AI can. There's nothing about what a human can see that artificial intelligence can't learn and improve on. So do I love that as in, you know, a guy of a certain generation? Not necessarily, but, you know, one of the things we talk about in our office a lot is the technology train is leaving the station. You can either be on it or you can stay on the platform. And, you know, I would encourage folks to get used to these things because they're not going away.
6: Got to ask you this. We only have about 2.5 minutes left, but I was interested in something you say in the book. Innovation without identity is just expensive experimentation. Before organizations invest in AI data systems or new platforms, they must first define who they are, where they've been going or where they're going, and what outcomes they're truly matter to them. Explain that just a little bit further.
15: Yeah, I mean, the identity part of that is sort of what I referred to earlier, culturally. One of the things I talk about in the book is a guy named Perkins Miller, who's been a friend and a client for many years, and he's existed inside of lots of different organizations, inside of Universal Sports. He was covering Olympics. He worked as a head of tech at WWE. He worked at the NFL. He's worked in ticketing and StubHub. His perspective, and I thought it was so well said, was, look, if you're just

0: to bring sailing to the masses leveraging technology, the National Football League or the NBA don't have to do those things, right? They still may innovate, by the way. The NFL has done a tremendous amount of innovation, as has the NBA. But the way that they're wired as organizations has a lot to do with their identity and with the way that they'll deploy tech.
1: In about 90 seconds, what do you want people to take away from your book, David?
0: You know, again, this is a world I've lived in for a long time. And there's a set of philosophies that folks that are find themselves in the world of responsibility when it comes to investing in technology, there are themes and they recur. And, you know, going back to my point on outcomes, understand what the strategy for the business is long term, and then take that strategy, break it down, and you can begin to explore the way technology can help you achieve those outcomes, whether it's selling more tickets or getting more eyeballs or getting more interest in your sport or selling more merchandise or whatever it is that the sporting organization is interested in doing. There's a path, but you have to, like anything in life, right? You have to understand where you're trying to go. And that's the focus of the book. It's not a book for engineers. It's the business of sports technology, right? As business people, how do we deploy tech in order to achieve the right business outcomes in sports?
1: Well, I'll tell you, it's a fascinating subject. That's why I wanted to have you on. I knew about your background, and it's going to be fun to watch. I hope you'll come back along the way and join me again for another discussion on this, David.
0: I'd love to.
1: Okay. David Nugent with us. And again, I want to urge you to check this book out. It's an outstanding read, interesting. The Business of Sports Technology, How to Make Smart Decisions That Drive Your Organization Forward. And it's one you'll learn an awful lot about sports and where it's going. We've got you on America's sports talk show, Sports Byline.
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2: Glenn Stout joins us on Sports Byline, picking up where the best American sports writing left off. Series editor Glenn Stout teamed up with Triumph Books to launch the new annual series called The Year's Best Sports Writing. Now, I quote, "The inaugural edition of The Year's Best Sports Writing shows how the craft of writing shined during a year unlike any other. The pieces chosen from a son sharing a ball game with the late father that he never met in the form of a cardboard cutout to life inside the NBA's Orlando bubble to an examination of how college football programs across America navigated through a season played during a pandemic exemplify how today's most talented writers documented a year of paused seasons, also empty stadiums, and difficult questions about the role of sports in our society." Glenn, first of all, what criteria was used in picking the year's best sports writing?
3: Well, Ron, I've always used the same criteria for as long as I've been doing this, and I try to keep it very simple. But after reading a story once, I try to pick those stories that I want to read again, because I think I owe it to the reader to try to put together a book full of stories that they don't just read once and discard, but that they read and then maybe reread and then maybe tell a friend, hey, you've got to read this. So I just try to follow my own interests and pick stories that I want to read twice.
2: In all the years that you've been doing this, I wonder if you found, even though I know the subjects for the sports writing are different, but have you found a commonality in these outstanding stories?
3: Well, yeah, I do. I think there's a few things that any good story has, and one is the writer is confident from the very start. They know the story they're setting out to write. They're not wandering around and trying to find it, but they're just very confident in their approach and very confident in knowing the story they want to tell. You know, and I work with a lot of younger writers, and one of the things you have to learn is what story are you actually trying to tell? Well, I think the writers in this book, they know the stories they want to tell, and even more so, they know why they want to tell them. They know why they're important.
2: I also think this is an observation on my part, and correct me if you think I'm wrong, Glenn, is that they know how to connect to the story.
3: Well, that's true, too. I mean, you know, you get into this business maybe because you love sports, maybe because you love writing, and I think at a certain point you realize that what you're really doing, why you're really writing, is that the only way we get to know each other is through the telling of stories. And when a writer tells a story, that allows the readers to connect not only with the story, but to connect with each other and tell that story to somebody else, share that story with somebody else. And when we start sharing stories with one another, that's when strangers no longer become strangers. And that's the real value in the work, is that it brings people together. It makes those connections. It turns strangers into friends.
2: You have been doing this a very long time, so you're the perfect person to ask about this. Tell me about the landscaping of sports writing, how it has changed.
3: Well, it has changed pretty dramatically. I mean, you know, when the sports collection series, the best American sports writing that I worked on, when that began back in 1990, you know, that was, you were primarily looking at stories from newspapers. You know, not just the daily newspapers, but also those Sunday supplements, the Sunday magazines that almost every daily newspaper had. And then you had a wide variety of, you know, of magazines, of general interest magazines that published a lot of sports writing, and then some of the giants of the industry then, Sports Illustrated or Sport Magazine. You know, there was no dearth of sports writing out there. You know, today things have changed a lot. The newspapers have scaled back dramatically. There are many, many fewer magazines than there used to be, and they produce much less work. And you have the rise of the Internet and now sort of the collapse of the Internet. You know, there was a much more lively sports writing on the Internet even 5 years ago than there is today due to the economics of trying to discover a way to make money with stories. So it has changed. But the one thing that hasn't changed is really the commitment of the writers to find those good stories. That's what hasn't ended. I talk to younger writers today and I tell them, you might have a problem finding a place to publish a story today, but you won't have any problem finding stories, because there are a lot of stories right now simply going untold, simply because there are not as many people in the field now as there used to be, because there aren't as many places to publish and to earn a living doing this.
2: Let me follow up on the internet, because I think that has had great influence in sports reporting as well as sports writing as well, Glenn. And I really feel it's kind of dumbed down the audience. How many people read the Wall Street Journal these days as compared to going on the internet and getting something in about 30 seconds? How has that affected writing? And, I mean, how have writers looked upon the internet? Because I think sometimes, at least some of the writing that I've read, writers get lazy when they publish something. It's not as in-depth. It doesn't have a feel to the story. Am I correct about that?
3: Well, I think to a degree you are. I mean, that's not to say there isn't some really, really fine writing that's done online. There is. But there's an awful lot of writing that's done online that's written for a smaller audience that doesn't feel like it has to be really good. It just has to be pretty good. And you know, it's kind of easy to get away with something that's a little bit less rigorous, that's a little bit less lasting. And I suppose, you know, in a book like this, I have to look for those stories that are lasting, that will have some resonance, not just today, but tomorrow as well. You know, so much of what appears online is sort of fungible. It's there and it's gone, and who cares if you think about it again? You're just putting out that dreaded word, content. I think the stories in this book are not content. They have content, and that's a big difference.
2: You know, I take a look at the list that I have here of the stories that are in this book, and I am assuming that they're all not internet stories. Am I correct about that?
3: Right. There's a mix. There's some stories from magazines. There's some stories from the online world. There's some stories from newspapers. There's stories by very, very well-established writers like Tom Verducci or Jason Stark or Wright Thompson. And there's stories there by people you've never heard of about people you've never heard of. You know, sports is so enormous in this country and covers so much territory that it's a really big umbrella we work with. And you know, that's one of the joys of the book is, yeah, you're going to have some stories about, you know, baseball and basketball and football, but you're also going to have stories about things you've never heard of before that are no less compelling and interesting.
2: Glenn Stout is with us, and we're talking about an outstanding book. We're going to make it a selection of the month on the Sports Byline Book Corner, and I urge everyone to check it out. It's called The Year's Best Sports Writing. Let me ask you about a couple of stories, one off the internet that we were talking about. A Nameless Hiker in the Case the Internet Can't Crack by Nicholas Thompson. Tell me about that.
3: Yeah, well, that's a story about a fellow who, you know, went hiking and, you know, went missing and was discovered, you know, deceased, and they couldn't figure out who he was. And in this day and age where everybody, you know, leaves a digital footprint somewhere, they just really couldn't discover who this fellow was. There were pictures other hikers had taken of him, people had interacted with him, they'd talked to him. Yet when they went to try to find out, you know, who this poor fellow was that passed away, you know, in his tent, they couldn't discover who he was. But, of course, you know, the internet and publishing being what it is, after the story was published, they actually did then discover who he was. But it's an interesting tale, you know. Hiking, I consider it a sport. Maybe some people don't, but I think we've all gone out in the woods and just wanted to walk away from it all. Well, this is a story about what happens when somebody actually does that.
2: There is another story by Brian Phillips that is very insightful, and it's headlined or it's named Kobe Always Showed His Work, So We Have To in Remembering Him Too. What touched you about that story?
3: Well, what touched me about that story is, you know, there were a lot of stories written about Kobe Bryant after he passed. And, you know, some stories just, you know, were very laudatory. You know, he just passed away. Let's just talk about the good things. Other stories brought up the fact that, you know, Kobe did have a star-crossed past. He did have the sexual assault charge. He wasn't Superman. He wasn't a perfect human being. And I think Brian Phillips' story really captured that sort of uncomfortable position we many of us felt, because you really admired him as an athlete. You really admired him as a person, particularly the way he'd been carrying himself in recent years. Yet there was this other side of him that, you know, gave you a little bit of pause. Well, as human beings, none of us are perfect. As human beings, you know, all of us have things that, you know, we wish we could had been better. And I think Phillips' story kind of touches onto that, that, you know, you can still admire someone and you can still accept the fact that they're not perfect. And I think, you know, that's Kobe Bryant, an amazing basketball player, in some ways an amazing person, also in some ways a flawed person, and hopefully someone who got better over time as a human being. So it really gives you, I think, Kobe Bryant in full, rather than, you know, a hagiographic biography that just says that he's wonderful, or someone that just says, oh, we can't even speak about him because he did some bad things. You know, you get the full portrait of him in that story, I think.
2: I've known Archie Manning and the family for a very long time, and Wright Thompson's story, The Inheritance of Archie Manning, which angle did he take on that story?
3: Well, the angle he took is to talk about the fathers and sons. And it's not just Archie and his two sons, but it's Archie's father and Archie, and talking about what they left each other. And, you know, what's touching about the story is that Archie's father committed suicide when Archie was a young man, and how that marked Archie. And how that's, I think, probably marked how Archie has treated his sons and feels about his family. It's a very intimate story. Yeah, it's about football, but it's about family. You know, years ago, one of the guest editors for the previous series, he said to me one time, said, let's face it, Glenn, he says, we really don't care about sports. He says, we just like to write about sports because it lets us write about other things we really care about. And I think Wright's story is a perfect example of that, because it's a story about family.
2: Now, let me ask you about one more, and that is the most magical place on earth. Now, am I assuming correctly that's not about Disney World, or is it?
3: Well, not really, but sort of. Yeah, that's a great story by Taylor Rooks. And, you know, she was embedded with the NBA players during the pandemic. And, you know, it was something that everybody had to deal with last year in their own way. And not every book in the collection is about the pandemic or touches on the pandemic, but some do. You certainly can't ignore that it happened. And her story is just kind of like, tells the story of the human reaction that all these players had being cooped up together, being forced to live together. A lot of the barriers that seem to, you know, exist everywhere now. What's interesting to me is that you see in that story how those started to break down, and how some real friendships were made, and people who you would not expect to become friendly with one another did. And, you know, this recognition, at least for a short period of time, that we're all in this together.
2: We only have 40 seconds left. What do you want people to take away from this book?
3: I just wanted to take away from the book the fact that, you know, sports is something we share with each other. You know, this is a book that, you know, fathers and mothers have been giving their children for Christmas, and their sons have been giving to their fathers and mothers for Christmas for 30 years. And the reason behind that, and the reason why that works, is because it gives us something to talk about. And all these writers, you know, have told great stories that give us all something to talk about, that allow us to find, you know, commonality, something we all like together. I think that's really, really important.
2: Congratulations, Glenn. You're welcome here anytime on Sports Byline. I hope we have a chance to talk next year when the next edition of it comes out. This is a very important and a wonderful book. Congratulations to you and your staff on publishing it.
3: Well, thank you very much, Ron. I really enjoyed this.
2: Again, Glenn Stout, I hope you'll check out this book. It is an outstanding book. It's called The Years of Best Sports Writing, and it's got some great stories in it. One, their son's heart saved his life, so he rode 1,426 miles to meet them. Again, it's called The Year's Best Sports Writing. We continue across the country and around the world. It's good to have you with us here on Sports By.
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0: That's going to wrap up this first hour of Sports Byline. We talk with Glenn Stout, picking up where the best American sports writing left off. Series editor Glenn Stout teamed up with Triumph Books to launch the new annual series called This Year's Best Sports Writing. So I hope you'll check it out, and I think you'll enjoy reading that book. Also, David Nugent kicked things off. He's co-founder and CEO of NextLeg, a technology advisory and solutions provider that exclusively services the sports industry. And NextLeg is the fifth tech startup that Nugent has co-founded or founded over three decades of successfully launching, growing, and running new businesses. And be sure to check out his book. It's a really insightful and interesting one. It's called The Business of Sports Technology, How to Make Smart Decisions That Drive Your Organization Forward. Stick around. I'm coming right back with more of you in Sports Byline.
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0: I'm Mike Sempervivi with the Sports Byline Broadcasting Network 2-Minute Warning. Much in the same way New York hip-hop holds a special place in my heart, so do New York fighters of the 80s and 90s. Tyson, McGirt, Breland, Bowe, and arguably the most New York fighter of them all, Iram Barkley. Barkley grew up in the South Bronx in the Patterson Projects. He spent part of his youth as a member of a street gang, in his case the Black Spades, but in the late 70s, Barkley channeled his energies into becoming a noted amateur on the city's Golden Glove scene before gaining recognition both nationally and internationally prior to turning pro in December 1982. His career started with ups and downs, but he worked his way into becoming a contender in the middleweight division. Nicknamed the Blade, Barkley was a tough and talented fighter with a huge heart, but his style of leading with his head down and absorbing punches caused his eyes to take a beating and were encased by a face with increasing scar tissue. Going into a March 1988 fight at the Felt Forum against Slick Boxing Michael Elijade, many thought Elijade would be able to piece Barkley up and literally carve out a victory. Instead, the two exchanged early knockdowns before Barkley tagged Elijade with a left hook and finished him for good in the fifth. That led Barkley, now 28 years old, into the biggest fight of his life against hitman Tommy Hearns for the WBC Middleweight Championship on Monday, June 6, 1988. Hearns hadn't lost in 3 years since Marvin Hagler in 1985, and at only 29, his reputation as one of the most devastating punchers in the sport was as strong as it ever was. Hearns had just become the first four-weight division world champion by winning the WBC middleweight title and had plans on unifying the division, but first he had to get through Barkley. Only 3 days before the fight, Barkley's friend and fellow fighter Davey Moore was killed at his home when a car in his driveway began rolling and he slipped while attempting to stop it and was crushed. With that weighing on his mind, Barkley's start against Hearns could not have gone worse. Hearns opened up a cut over Barkley's left eye within about a half a round. By the end of the second, stiff and sharp punches had both Barkley's eyes bleeding in addition to his mouth. Worse, Hearns was breaking down Barkley's body and the fight was only in the third round. But when you have heart and the ability to absorb, opportunities will come. And missing a left hand, Hearns wheeled around with his hands by his waist, leaving him wide open for Barkley to land a thunderous right, laying the champion flat. Somehow, Hearns pulled himself back to his feet, and the Blade went in for the kill. A few more punches had Hearns collapsing backwards through the ropes onto a ringside table, and the fight ending with 21 seconds left in the third round. The Ring magazine named it their 1988 upset of the year. Barkley would go on to have three more wild affairs with Roberto Duran, Michael Nunn, and Nigel Benn, and his legendary status in the city was forever secure. And for what it's worth, the Blade never left the Bronx. He never had to. I'm Mike Sempervivi with the Sports Byline Broadcasting Network 2-Minute Warning.
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0: 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And here's host Ron Barnes. And good to have you with us for this hour of America's sports talk show, Sports Byline. I'm Ron Barr. I'll tell you what's coming up in just a moment. But again, I want to draw your attention to something that we're awfully proud of. 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Go ahead and click on it, and it allows you then to sign up absolutely free for any of the shows that you'd like to have sent to you as a podcast. So check it out. I mean, if you are following any of our shows this week in the AFL, the Video Game Review Show, Titillating Sports with Rick Peterson, or any of those shows, then all you have to do is sign up for it as far as a podcast, and it'll be sent to you automatically each time it plays on the Sports Byline Network, part of the new technology that we're facing here as we move forward. As many of you know, I was in Iraq and originated Sports Byline USA from Mosul in Iraq with the Striker Brigade. It was one of the most life-enhancing experiences I have ever had, to spend time with our troops, men and women, over there in a combat situation over in Mosul. And so, therefore, this hour is going to be a very special hour, because in the studio with us is a young man by the name of Brandon Kessler. He was a sergeant with the United States Marines. He enlisted in the Marines in 1998. Upon informing his mother that he had enlisted, she took him and his brother, Jarrett, right out to the movies to see Saving Private Ryan. She was not too happy about it. And we're going to talk to him about what it meant being in the United States Marines, what the experience was in Iraq for him. Because in 1993, or 2003, I should say, when the war broke out, he was one of the first Marines to go into Iraq. And so we'll talk to him about that experience. But we'll also give you another perspective on it, because his mother, Bev Scott, is in the studio as well. And she says from the minute they were born, meaning the two boys, the first thing on her mind was them being drafted into the military service. So you can imagine how emotional it was for her. So we're ready to crank it up. Good to have you with us here on America's Sports Talk Show.
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1: I read a very interesting story in the newspaper recently. It was about a young man who really has had a very interesting life. Football was a big part of his life, and when he was trying to kind of find himself, he decided to join the Marine Corps, which didn't make his mom very happy. And the story went on to talk about, and one of the headlines was, a changed man returns from Iraq's front lines. Today he's fighting for yards with his college squad. And as many of you know, I've been over in Iraq, taking Sports Byline over there, and I was just captured by this story. The young man's name is Brandon Kessler. His mom is Bev Scott, and she'll join us in just a second, but I wanted to spend some time with Brandon. Brandon, take me back to the early days of your family in football and how much it played a part in your early life.
16: Oh, man, it was huge. Started off by playing flag football. I was the quarterback and our team name was the Packers. And unique thing there, I used to call my own plays in the huddle. You know, pull out the hand and start drawing patterns on your hand. And we actually went to the Super Bowl, the flag football, the little league Super Bowl, 2 years in a row. And my mom used to always get all happy and tell her friends that Brandon calls his own plays in the huddle. And the rest of the teams, their dads are running out there and organizing the offense and stuff. That was a young age. I can't remember. She'll probably have a better idea of how old I was then, but that was young. And then I really wanted to strap on the pads at that young age. Once I got to about middle school, you go to school and all the older kids are wearing their jerseys to school and they look, real tough and all the girls are hanging around them. So, I wanted to be a part of that as well. So I did the Pop Warner thing for 2 years, was quarterback there as well. We were god awful, had no offensive line, and got sacked a lot. But, then moving on to high school, I used to go to my older brother, his high school games, and then he went on to play at the junior college level and then ended up playing for Sonoma State.
1: Tell me about that day when you were about 6 years old and about your brother.
16: Oh, man, that was incredible. And actually, he read that article in the paper, and it was at Hayward Field. It was Las Lomas High School versus Hayward in the championship or semifinals of high school playoffs, and they lost, I believe. And I took the field with my dad and went out there to him, and it was a frosty, I think it was about November, and it was frost in the air. He comes over to the sideline just completely covered in sweat, takes his helmet off, and there was just, you know, steam rising from his head. And it was just – and then, like, right behind him there happened to be, you know, some of the big lights from the stadium. And it was just – it was like – he was like a god, you know. I'm like, oh, my gosh. And, you know, from that day on, it was just – football was – you know, I loved it. It was just awesome.
17: And there was another thing that also influenced you greatly while you were in high school, and that was the return of a couple of guys to the campus that were Marines. They came back, and that was the other thing that left an impression.
16: Oh, yeah. It was actually after I had graduated from high school, three of my best friends joined the military, and I was currently enrolled at the local junior college with the rest of my friends. And they came back. I think right around Christmas time, they came back on leave, had been done with boot camp, and, you know, everyone, I think one of them came back in their uniform, in their dress blues, and, I mean, it was just, it was incredible. You know, they just, the way they carried themselves, you know, the way the girls checked them out, you know, it was just, it was awesome, and, you know, from that day on, I, you know, kind of, my course kind of changed, and I wanted to be a Marine, so.
17: Yeah. And when you were in high school, you were not what you'd call the best of students. I mean, you just barely got by, in a sense. You did whatever you had to do, and you really kind of fought the system, did you not?
16: Oh, absolutely. Absolutely. I despised school. I was horrible at it. you know, I was more worried about practice, socializing, you know, typical kid stuff. You know, I did not like school. And, you know, I mean, the only reason I – you know, and I didn't even get by. I mean, I can't even say I got by because I was on academic probation all the time, you know, constantly. It seemed like every other week my mom was in the office with me and my coach and academic counselor, you know, and I had to have things signed by all my teachers saying that I was, you know, staying up to speed on my homework and everything. So, I was not a student.
17: And your mom wanted education and football for you, right?
16: Oh, well, she wanted education. She didn't. Football and sports, the rest of that came second. It was education, most
17: now,
16: part.
17: Now, I've got to ask you this question because I think you know as well as I do. For a lot of parents, their kids playing sports is kind of an extension for themselves, in a sense. Your mom was the coach of your soccer team, won championships and everything. I mean, she was a jock. There was no doubt about that.
16: Oh, yeah. She did coach us, me and my little brother, our soccer team when we were younger. And, you know, she was, while we were playing sports, she was the, you know, Sports Boosters president. So she was there, you know, at an administrative level, you know, through our whole high school career as well. So, absolutely.
17: Education and sports, big to your mom, right?
16: Yes, absolutely.
17: Tell me about the day when you were out at Butte Community College, you came home, you threw down the binder, the black binder, and said, no more. I know what I want to do.
16: Yeah. Yeah. I don't remember it as vividly as she does, but, to some degree, I do remember that, just more of a rebelling type thing. You know, I didn't want to go to school. I didn't want to go to Butte College, which at the time seemed like an extension of high school. I was hanging out at, you know, the same spot with the same people, and I didn't want to do that anymore, you know. And I just went to the recruiter and said, hey, what do you got for me? I want to fly. I want to be a helicopter. I want to do something with helicopters, and I want to shoot big guns. So what can you do for me? And he's, well, just so happens I got a spot for you, buddy. So I brought that information home and told mom that, that's what I wanted to do, and she'll probably.
17: What was her reaction?
16: It wasn't. It was kind of, I think if I can remember correctly, it was more of a jaw dropping experience for her. I think I don't remember her saying much at first, but I think I remember. You know, she just kind of in a state of shock.
17: So. Well, let's give her a chance here. Bev Scott, the mother of Brandon Kessler, is with us in the studio. Bev, your side to that story.
18: Well, it's interesting. It was jaw-dropping.

0: Mercury or something. Oh, how are we going to survive? I remember Jack Charlton, the Englishman who was the Irish head coach in 1994. They had a game in Dallas. He goes, how are we supposed to play soccer in Dallas? Oh. Look, it's hard. I have very little sympathy. I used to have football triple days, and it was 99 degrees. We had three practices a day, all day, for weeks. So, and I'm not a world-class athlete, all right? So, does it suck? Yeah. Ask the Cardinals when they're playing on artificial turf in August in St. Louis. So, I'm just saying, almost every other country is going to be like, oh, yeah, it's going to be hot. In England, they're like, ah, this is unsafe. What are we going to do? I'm not saying it's safe, but just shut up. All right, come on back.
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5: Hour two of titillating sports. 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Rick Tittle is back. 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I can't believe how awesome he is. More sports talk, yes. 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Rick Tittle is back. He's so great. I can't believe how awesome he is. More sports talk, yes. Hour two of titillating sports.
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0: Thank you for that, and welcome back to the show. Rick Tittle with you, nationally syndicated and around the world on the American Forces Radio Network. Always great to have Brian Urlacher on the show. He is back, the Hall of Fame linebacker, and he's here because he's going to be participating at the 37th American Sensory Championship up at Edgewood, South Lake Tahoe. This will be airing on Peacock and NBC July 10th through 12th, And this tournament.

0: has raised over $8 million for charity, and it is one of the super fun events. Brian, welcome back to the show. And I remember last year as I was wandering around the crowd, it was really cool to see hockey players and soccer players and tennis players and baseball, basketball, you guys all mixing together, because it's, you know, you all know who the other person is, but you don't really get to chat. Isn't that kind of cool? Because you don't really get that opportunity, right?
1: Yeah, it's really cool to be a part of, you know, guys from every sport. How often would I hang out with a soccer player, a good chance to be around him, right? Taylor Twellman has become a really good friend of mine because of this tournament. A couple other guys, you know, hockey players, like you said, the baseball guys, the NBA guys, even the actors. There's just guys that you would never probably normally be around. And then you're put in this competitive situation where you're playing golf with them. So it's just a really cool, unique tournament. The fans are unbelievable, and it's a lot of fun.
0: I remember standing in the at the driving range in Austin Reeves of the Lakers and Baker Mayfield. They were doing these drives. They were like 300-yard beautiful drives, like Tiger-esque. And I thought, wow, when you show up there, you kind of have to bring it, because these guys are good.
1: Rick, the driving range is different than the course. that's my problem. I'm really good on the range, and then I'm a different guy on the course, but. Seth Reeves can hit the ball. That dude, last couple of years, he's been top 10 or top 15, I think. Baker has a little harder time, I think, on the golf course than Reeves does. But there's really good golfers there. I mean, there's probably five or six guys that can actually win it every year. The rest of us, we know we can't win, but it's still a blast to go play.
0: They let us in the media do a practice round a month before. I'm actually heading up there in a couple days.
1: And nice.
0: And when you get over to 17 and 18 and you're right on the water and one of them's a par 3 – it's great, but when you guys do it, there's a million boats, music's blasting, yeah. Someone's throwing a football or a basketball at you. Do you sort of say, hey, man, this is hella fun, or do you kind of want to say, shut the hell up, I'm trying to hit?
1: You got to embrace it. I feel like it's not going anywhere, so you need to have fun with it. You know, my first couple of years, it was a little unnerving. You know, I think 2001, 2002 was my first time I played there. But the crowd's gotten so much bigger since then as well. But you got to embrace it. You know, it's fun. I like playing. I like throwing the football on the beach. That's one of my favorite things. There's somebody usually out there has their boat, pair of uprights on their boat field goal post, so I try and throw it through there. But you have to embrace it. You know, I don't always hit a good shot there, but I definitely try to embrace the crowd and have fun with it.
0: So, well, let's talk about the as someone from Oakland who has seen my Raiders leave twice. The Warriors went over to the other side of the bay, and of course, the A's are in sack. They're heading to Vegas. I take this stuff seriously with the Bears flirting with Hammond, Indiana, but it's not really flirting now. It seems like this is going to happen, or what?
1: Oh, man, I was actually in Chicago. I live in Arizona, but I was in Chicago when that news came out. I mean, I honestly don't blame them. I feel like it's going to happen. You know, that they've kind of put them, I guess, I don't know the nuances or the ins and outs, but I guess the state is not giving them what they want, and Indiana's giving them a better deal financially. So it just makes sense financially for them to go to Indiana. You know, they don't own the stadium. They don't own Soldier Field. You know, the city owns that, so they make most of the money. Most of the revenue goes to the city from the Bears games. So I mean, it makes sense for them to go somewhere where they can build their own stadium and keep most of the money. Business-wise, it just makes the most sense to me. Don't like it, you know. I didn't like when they were going to Arlington Heights either, honestly. I feel like they should be at Soldier Field forever, not in a dome, not playing somewhere inside, outside at Soldier Field, playing in front of their fans in that weather.
0: So I don't know if you know this or not, because we're not financial guys, but like at the Oakland Coliseum, it was old, but there was nothing wrong with it. I mean, the Raiders won Super Bowls and the A's won four World Series there. It's just that it wasn't pretty and nice and new like every other town had. So I know Soldier Field went through a huge expensive renovation. Why are they trying to get out of there? What's wrong with it?
1: I don't think there's anything wrong with the stadium. I think it's financially. I think the deal runs out in the next – I don't know the like I said, the ins and outs, but financially it makes sense for them to try and build their own stadium where they can own it and make more money. Because, like I said, the city of Chicago owns Soldier Field, so they make most of the money from Sundays there, from the Bears games. And financially it just makes sense for the Bears to try and get their – I guess more dollars in their pocket from Sundays during the season.
0: Gotcha. Now it's probably kind of weird to think that the head coach of the Bears now is younger than you are, because you're still pretty.
1: I am crazy. I'm an old fart.
0: Well, I'm a lot older than you. But Ben Johnson.
1: He's awesome, though, man. Yeah.
0: Ben Johnson, we didn't know how he would do when he was in charge, but he had some moments. Like he had some post game locker room, a pretty good video, and he would get pretty. I don't know. It made for some good video, but then again, the Bears mattered again. What do you think about Ben Johnson?
1: I love his enthusiasm. I love everything about him. I love how detailed he is with his team. I love the way he leads the team. I love everything he said about Green Bay last year. You know, their fans didn't like it because we actually beat them, so they didn't like getting beat by us. And when we start gloating, our fans and our coaches start gloating, they don't like that because it's been a one-way street for so long. So he got a lot of flack for that, what he said, and with the handshakes or whatever after the games. I could give a crap about all that. The dude wins the games. They look like they're having a good time out there, and I feel like they're going the right direction with a great leader like Coach Johnson.
0: The new Madden game has Caleb Williams on the cover, and a lot of people. Yeah, a lot of people are mad. And I know he got a lot of bad press about, you know, oh, at USC, his teammates didn't like him, and he painted his fingernails, and he cried. And as a rookie, he dissed C.J. Stroud. But the fact of the matter is, in his second year, it usually takes quarterbacks about 3 years. He threw for like almost 4,000 yards and 27 touchdowns. I mean, he is playing like the number one overall pick now. Yeah.
1: He's going to be the guy there for a long time. I like everything he does. You know, rookie year is tough. I'm assuming being number one overall pick, probably a little more pressure on you. And going into a situation that's not very good with the way the Bears were going there. He's exceeded all my expectations already in year two. You know, it's amazing that, like, his skill set is so unique. You got a lot of quarterbacks who can throw the football really well but don't run as well. Or they run it really well but don't throw it as well. He does both really well. You know, there's not – his creative ability in the pocket's amazing, and then he can make every single throw. You get a lot of guys who can do the you know, running around stuff, but they can't make the throws. He can do all of that. It's amazing to watch him play. I like his leadership. I like what he says in the media. I don't care about the painted nails. That doesn't could give a crap about any of that. So it was 2026. Who cares? I just like the way the kid plays, and I like the way he leads that team.
0: And then real quick about Lobos football. I played D2 football in the 80s, but, I mean, you think about Lobos football, the Dennis Francione era, and where are we right now? Because I saw that they had, like, an All-American long snapper. But, I mean, obviously
1: – Nice.
0: Do you still follow –
1: Hell, yeah. I went to the bowl game last year. We played the bowl game here in Arizona. We were 9-4 last year, I think.
0: Uh-huh.
1: We went to a bowl game for the first time. I don't know how long – Our new coach has done a really good job. You know, he's turned the whole thing around. I don't know how they're able to do it because I know NIL-wise we don't compete very much with other teams in the conference. I think those two teams leaving, I think Boise State leaving the Mountain West, San Diego State leaving, somebody else left as well, went to the, what is it now, the Pac-12?
0: Yeah.
1: I don't know what it's called. The conferences are all good. It's going to help us have a chance to win a conference title, although we did tie for the conference title last year. It's fun to watch them. I obviously root for them. I hope they do well. But last year was very shocking and surprising in a great way. They did really well.
0: Jason Eck is the guy.
1: Yeah, Coach Eck's the man.
0: Yeah. All right. Hey, listen, the American Century Championship, it is so great, at Edgewood, South Lake Tahoe. It'll air on Peacock and NBC July 10th and 12th. $750,000 in prize money. We all saw a guy win a boat with a hole-in-one. Last year.
1: Two years in a row. Tim Brown won it the year before with a hole-in-one.
0: It's a great
1: story. Unbelievable. Yeah.
0: That would be my only hope of getting anything, yeah. And that still would be a long shot.
1: Then you get to pay the taxes on the boat. Perfect.
0: Oh, yeah, that's right. All right, Brian Urlacher, the Hall of Famer. We'll see you up at Tahoe, man.
1: Okay, play well next week when you go up there.
0: All right, thank you for that. I appreciate it. I'm Rick Tittle. We will take a quick break. We'll come on back. J.D. Sharp on the other side. So let's talk some wagering.

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0: cares about anything else when you've got Rick Tittle on the radio?
1: All right, good stuff. Welcome back to the show, Rick Tittle with you. Brian Urlacher, always a fun interview. Chris Ballard coming up in the next segment. But we are squeezing in our good friend J.D. Sharp from Pro Wagering. He is the expert when it comes to laying down a bet or two on professional sports. J.D., it had to happen, I guess. The Knicks finally lost a game. It had been like 48 days since they've lost. A little bit surprising because I think they were ready to get ready for the sweep, and that would have been, I think, your greatest call ever had you got that right, because I know you were predicting a Knicks sweep, and no one had said that. Is this one of these things where the Knicks maybe got a little too caught up in the fanfare of everyone in New York and there's Trump and we're going to sweep? Or was this just the Spurs being like, damn it, we're better than this?
2: Well, Trump curse, obviously. blatantly obvious at this point. I knew it. I said, there's one game. If there's one game these guys are going to lose, it's going to be the one where he's there, you know, sleeping in the booth at 82 years old or whatever. But yeah, that's again, once he gets himself involved and Secret Service is there and 3 hours for this, and you got to go through and get checked for your own game. I mean, all these different elements, these outside elements that you're just not used to having to deal with. You suddenly have to deal with that. It changes you. It changes your approach to the game. It changes everything about, you know, fundamentally about how you perform under these circumstances, right? It's not like the Super Bowl where that's kind of an expectation. These are the NBA Finals. It's a little different. You know, you got the court side. You have, there's just so many different factors you have to factor in that I think are different from something like the Super Bowl. But yeah, it's just the Knicks obviously are still, in my opinion, very much going to win this series. Wembanyama played well. The Knicks didn't play very well at all. Castle played exceptionally well. Don't see that happening anytime soon again. Once Trump's there and he brings his whole party and the dog and pony show and the extracurricular stuff that goes with it, it's not unusual for that to disrupt, especially him being a New York guy, having experience, you know, going to Knicks games when he was younger, being close with James Dolan, being close with all these different, billionaires that are actively involved in this, and Michael Bloomberg on the sidelines, and, you know, not just your usual Ben Stiller, Tracy Morgan, Timothy Chalamet, but you add so many more faces to that. Just a different game this time. So they avoided the sweep. The Spurs did fine, and it would have been great if I would have called that right. I mean, I firmly believe that if Trump wasn't there, they would have won. But again, they should win this series, and I would imagine that they should win it all. And this, I would imagine this next game will go quite differently.
1: I think it was 2018. I went to the Army Navy game in Philly, and Trump was there, and I thought it would be a nightmare for security. I walked right in with my media pass, no metal detector. I could have had dynamite strapped to my chest.
2: Yeah, that is strange.
1: That was very weird. By the way, since we're talking about Trump, you've got that monstrosity being billed for a UFC fight, and now they're trying to block it, saying that's national park land. I don't know. I think it's a little embarrassing. What about you?
2: It reminds me of the Hunger Games. Reminds me of a precursor to the Hunger Games. Is that where things were going? You have this big, beautiful ballroom, right? That kind of looks like the ballroom in the Capitol. You have UFC, these violent sports. Obviously, no one's dying as far as we know, but no one's dying like we're in the Hunger Games. And obviously, there's a lot of action on that as well. And then right on the front lawn, I mean, it's kind of embarrassing. It is. It's beneath the White House. It's beneath
1: the dignity of the office.
2: Right in front of it. What? It's just kind of it almost seems like it's a humiliation ritual, you know, a mocking, if you will. I don't like it. I don't like it at all. I mean, even if I had an invitation, I probably wouldn't go.
1: Yeah, no, I agree with you. All right, getting back to the game now. Towns was ice cold. The Knicks got ice cold. I think they missed their first 10 threes. The fourth quarter, they just kind of, it all went pear-shaped. Brunson even was a little bit ineffective. But as I was saying, the Spurs, you know, Wemby had a great game. You mentioned, I don't know how Castle plays with 50 pounds of hair on top of his head. I feel like that would be off balance, but I give him credit for that. So what do you do now? Because I know Mike Brown was moaning and groaning about free throws. What do you do tactically? You just say, look, it's okay, we were bound to lose. It's been almost 50 days. Or do you think there's a little bit of doubt now creeping into the Knicks?
2: No, no doubt. I don't think so. They didn't play well at all, and they lost by 4 points. So, no, there's no doubt. I mean, obviously, Wembanyama is very good, and he's going to be a problem for a long time in the NBA, probably till he's 35, 36. I mean, this guy can win 10 championships. They get him one more member of his supporting cast and a couple of veteran guys, and I mean, he's just going to get better and better. He's going to get bigger. He's going to get stronger. Eventually, he'll be built like Giannis or something. Maybe not Giannis, but something close to Giannis. They'll probably give him, you know, testosterone and steroids, and, you know, whatever else they have to do. And once that happens, you can't block his shot. And once he gets a jump hook or a sky hook, you can't block his shot. He can block your shot. You can't move him. He can guard any position there is, and he can go over. I mean, he can jump over the top of pretty much anybody whenever he wants to. So, yeah, it's going to be a real problem. Wembanyama is going to be a real problem for the league for a long, long time. But we're just seeing a glimpse of what that's going to look like. And so, again, I don't think he's there this year. I think we'll see him slow down quite a bit in Game 5. Five with that build. Well, what's, you know, 70? They list him at 240. I don't think so. I think he's 7'4", like 220, 225 maybe. That's the wear and tear of that. I think he's going to start feeling that because he already had the regular season. Now, he was hurt for a little bit of that, so he didn't really play. But that, and then obviously the playoffs and the extra games and playing a tough physical opponent for 7 games. Usually you play, you know, 2-3 games or 6 games or 5 games, whatever. But usually you play 2-3 games during the regular season. You don't play 6, you know, 4+. So, I think we're going to see Wembanyama have a step back in this next game. The Knicks play pretty well, and the Knicks should close this out in 5.
1: And then the one thing that really impressed me about the Spurs, and specifically Castle, as you mentioned, is that the Knicks got it down to 2. Less than 10 seconds left. Castle hits that shot. He goes to the line. He hits both. And after he hits both, he just kind of nonchalantly kind of, you know, low fives a couple of guys. It was almost like business as usual. And I think usually a guy who's like 21 would be like going nuts. Like, yeah, we just – but it was sort of like the Spurs were sort of like a little more businesslike. It just kind of showed their confidence, I felt.
2: Yeah, Castle's been a winner his entire career. Remember, he was on that UConn team.
1: Yeah.
2: He stepped up as a freshman, and, I mean, they really blew everybody out. It wasn't even close. Klingan and Castle and Tristan Newton and Cam Spencer, I mean, they had quite a few players that were pretty good on that team, and he was a key part of that squad. So I think he knows how to play in these type of situations. He's athletic enough. He's a good enough defender. He's not going to play that well. He's not going to play that well offensively next game, or maybe any of the games in the foreseeable future. But he's definitely a player. He's going to be probably an all-star, I would think, the next couple of years. And he has some young confidence, but that shouldn't be a surprise considering that he went to UConn and he experienced the ultimate success there.
1: I remember when the Warriors played the Kings in the playoffs when De'Aaron Fox was a rookie. He did not miss one shot. I mean, so De'Aaron Fox has kind of been here before as well. All right, hey, listen, if you want to ask J.D. Sharp a question, just email him sharp@betmypicks.com. 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J.D., always like getting your thoughts, so we appreciate the time.
2: Oh, thanks a lot, Rick. Have a good one, man.
1: All right, good stuff from J.D. Sharp. And J.D., Trump used to be kind of infallible with J.D. I'm getting a hint of maybe he's getting a little bit sick of the act, or maybe it's hitting him in the pocketbook. I remember this woman told me, I vote with my pocketbook. And I go, what are you, from the 1800s? You mean your wallet? Your purse? 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My pocketbook. Do you carry your wallet? I mean, do you carry your watch and your breast coat with a little chain on?

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3: 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We will stand here, this moment, together, and we will start

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2: I'm not insightful enough to be a movie critic. Maybe I could be a food critic. These muffins taste bad. Or an art critic. That painting is bad.

0: I'm so disgusted by Rick Tittle that I find him very intoxicating.
1: All right, thank you for that, and welcome back to the show. Rick Tittle with you, nationally syndicated out of San Francisco and around the world on American Forces Network. And if you're watching on the webcams, twitch.tv and YouTube, you see me holding up a brand new book, which is available today from Simon & Schuster. It's entitled The Plunge, Maverick Swimmers, An Unlikely Quest, and the Transformative Power of Cold Water. And joining us on the line is the veteran writer, Chris Ballard. Chris, welcome to the show. And first of all, how many times have people like called you up and wanted like a quote on a Colts trade? And then you're like, nah, wrong guy.
2: I actually got a great story about that. Back when, it's about 15 years ago now, working at Sports Illustrated with the great Peter

0: king. And at one point, I get this email from Peter. And Peter has lined up his best guess at how the draft is going to go. And he's asking for my input. How does this look to you? I mean, is this about in line with what you're thinking as well? And it took me a minute to realize that he was not asking for my knowledge. I knew very little about football, but he thought I was the other Chris Ballard. And so I said, Peter, I feel honored that you would ask for my input on this. But yes, I also got many, many angry tweets and other messages online for a while. And the fans were always find it quite humorous when I'd respond and say, I'll trade the guy right away. He's gone.
1: I don't feel bad. I asked sports writer Tim Brown the same question. So it happens. All right. So this is a very interesting book because it's not just, hey, here's a book about someone who, you know, swam across the English Channel, but you really get in deep about the science and the human connection. What brought this to your mind to think that there's a book here?
0: It was actually partly my own midlife body breaking down on me. I'd spent, you know, 20 years covering the NBA. And so I came to know various trainers and people around the league. And I was myself going through this point in my late 30s and 40s. I played college basketball. I wanted to keep playing, but I ended up having a hip replacement. My body's breaking down on me. And so I'm just trying to find any way to get on the court. And there's this guy, Anthony Katz, who's tied in with all the NBA teams. And he sent me a text message. And he's like, there's this new protocol that all the athletes are doing, you know, LeBron, Steph, Giannis. And I was like, I'm all in. You know, what is it? He's like, intense cold. And that did not sound, I'll be honest, that novel to me. You know, we've been icing our ankles and our knees for whatever, right? Mm-hmm. But he explained it, you know, basically it's a plunge tub. It's 39 degrees. It's up to your neck. And you're finding these recovery benefits. So that's what got me going on it, was this personal interest in trying to keep playing sports longer. And then I found this whole rabbit hole of people who were cold water swimmers and open water swimmers. It's like ultra marathons, essentially, but in the water, and then doing it at really low temperatures. I was just fascinated by this subculture.
1: What about the whole Scandinavian thing where you're in a sauna and you then run out and mm-hmm. jump, and then people always say, well, oh, that'll kill you. That's so shocking on your body. And I always thought, well, there must be something highly therapeutic and maybe even spiritual about that. Or are people so bored? It's sort of like in Buffalo where they take their shirts off.
0: Probably a combination of both. You know, Finland, where I traveled for the book reporting, one of the things they talked about was, you know, it's such a long winter and it's so cold that one of the reasons people started doing saunas, and the sauna they would always alternate with an ice plunge, and you know, they like carve a hole in the lake. There's all these lakes in Finland. But part of it was because here was community. Like, it's a place that you came together and during this long winter and you were with people. And then when you went from sweating together, which is a pretty, like, you know, intimate experience realistically, to then jumping in this cold water where everyone, you know, shrieks, and now you're like filled with dopamine and adrenaline, and, you know, you just, like, your body's gone into fight or flight mode. It acts as this sort of natural social coherent. You know, one of the swimmers I talked to is like, you can get roughly the same thing by drinking 3 or 4 beers, but this is better for you. It's like, it's that social glue.
1: A little bit cheaper too, as well.
0: Yes.
1: When you were traveling and you were in places like the British Isles, and I remember when the first time British explorers went to Japan and they saw people taking a bath, and they were like, if you take a warm bath, you'll get pneumonia. And I thought, they thought that back? Is that why everyone stunk? So what was it almost like a cultural thing as well?
0: Yeah, for sure. I mean, we've gone, if you was part of the book was researching this long history of what humans thought water did for them, including hydropathy, which in the New York area, there was like a dozen hydropathy schools and clinics in the 1800s. And this was the idea that by submerging yourself in water, but also drinking water and doing these cold water enemas, that you would become much healthier. And this was a huge craze for a while. There were people who believed you should drink seawater, which is obviously a terrible idea. But, you know, it was always sort of finding around the edges. What was it about this? What was our relationship to this that made people continue to believe it was some kind of elixir. And I think cold plunges, we've seen it just the last 10 years, became a craze again. You know, Joe Rogan is cold plunging, you know, Kate Middleton, you know, Ed Sheeran, they're all doing this. But it's not like it's new. It's the same thing people have been doing for millennia.
1: So, you know, I know that you covered the ice swimming world championships in Boston Harbor, 36 degrees. And that was sort of the thing where they say anything under 50 is dangerous. Anything under 40 will just kill you. So I guess they have to make it a quick swim, huh?
0: It is. Well, I mean, I think it's part of the lure for the people who are really into this, like the extreme athletes in this, is that if, let's say you start on a run and you're running a mile, 2 miles, 3 miles, 4 miles, you know, it's going to be, are you in shape to do it? You know, mentally, are you there? Is your body built for this, et cetera? And then the longer you go on, you know, eventually you're going to have a psychological element. The moment you get into water that's, say, you know, 38 degrees, like the timer starts on hypothermia. So part of it is the swimming race you're doing. Let's say you're swimming 250 meters and you need to be a good swimmer and everything else. But part of it is your body fighting against hypothermia. And so your ability to mentally withstand that is what draws people to this, because it's the challenge that there, you can't just keep going no matter what. There is always a finite time, usually about an hour for most people, before you can succumb to it.
1: What was the thing now? I don't remember the charity. I apologize. But people would get ice water poured over their heads and everybody would do a video of it?
0: What? Yes. Yeah, yeah. That was the, I think it was ALS, right? Like the Ice Bucket Challenge.
1: And yeah.
0: That feels like it was about 10 years ago now. Yeah.
1: Yeah. Well, maybe it was pandemic. I don't know. We get bored sometimes. But that's the other thing about the pandemic. Like, I started hiking because that was one of the only things you could do, and I've carried on. And I guess a lot of people, because of that, maybe are they more in touch with maybe visceral things in nature? Is that why we've seen this cold water experience maybe rise up in the last decade?
0: Yeah, I think you're totally right. It was, you know, if you go to the UK, for example, this is huge, and it's partly because it boomed during the pandemic. When you know, to be with other people, you had to do it outdoors. And so here was something where you could be, you know, go jump in the bay together or the river together on the weekend. You could be distanced, but you could have a social experience. And also it was a time when so many people were dealing with depression, mental health, you know, loneliness. And we found that there's a community element to being in cold water together that's valuable, regardless of whether you're in cold water. It could be the same thing from like a running group, right? But there's also these physical effects wherein, you know, your body is just juicing you with neurochemicals because it thinks this is a threat. It's a fight-or-flight situation. You need to be alert, and you need to be ready to go and calm. And so you can essentially hack this system in your body to create this feeling. It's a little bit like euphoria. Some people compare it to cocaine. But now you're doing it with other people. And so then, boom, you get this experience that I think was pulling people through some of the darkness of the pandemic.
1: By the way, not to get too specific, but I live off the Arlington. I probably walk right by your house, wherever that is. I mean, you're in Berkeley, right?
0: Yes, yeah.
1: So, yeah, if you see a guy with a jock strap and a propeller hat, that's not me. Sorry. Before I let you go, is there are you preaching about the restorative nature of this stuff? Is it maybe somewhat of a cautionary tale? Is it just a report saying, hey, this is what I have found? Or are you kind of like preaching, like, you should do this?
0: It's two pronged. So I came into it as a journalist, you know, narrative journalist. I was skeptical about the whole craze. And so I came into it that way, and I wasn't sure how it would end up. I was exploring it and investigating this world. You know, wanted to sort of, you know, cut out the BS from what might be real scientifically. But then to do it, I had to do it myself. That's really the only way to explain it to a reader. I was not a person who did this. And then I started doing the plunges, and then I ended up doing the ice swimming, ended up qualifying. I'm part of the U.S. national team and competed in Italy against actual Olympians. So it becomes a sports story as well, and you're following this sort of a really extreme nascent sport that is trying to get into the Winter Olympics, and they actually have a shot, which is crazy, but it's partly because it is so good on television, you know, so they could drop in this pool in the middle of the Alps, and you could have lanes, and you can see everyone's breath before they get in, and you send down the sideline reporter to get in ahead of time and, you know, whoop and holler and everything. But it makes for great TV, and there are already really good swimmers doing it. At the last World Championships, Keaton Jones, who was in the Paris Olympics, also competed at the Ice Swimming World Championships. There was a handful, probably 10 Olympians who were competing. So there's like a sports story that I found, and then I wanted to investigate the science as well and tie it together, you know, with characters and a whole sort of rollicking narrative.
1: Well, that's really impressive that you made the team. It was still a very good athlete. We just have about a minute, so my last question is, when you get into the cold water now, is it still, oh, my gosh, damn it, or are you like, eh, I'm used to it?
0: You know, the benefit comes from the fact that it never gets easy. It gets easier. Your body acclimates. Mm-hmm. It only takes like 3 exposures for your body to cut that gasp reflex. But part of why people are drawn to this is the idea that it's something hard and achievable that you can do literally every day. So like I did one this morning. You know, it's like it took me a minute and I felt this little sense of accomplishment. It's not real accomplishment, but it felt like, okay, that's the hardest thing I'll do today, and I just did it, and that's something, you know. Sometimes when you feel like you can't control anything, you can control that.
1: Yeah, I mean, there's many ways to be a badass, and I am impressed that cold water is nothing to you. That's great stuff. We've been speaking with Chris Ballard, the new book, out today from Simon & Schuster. There's nothing like it. It's called The Plunge, Maverick Swimmers, An Unlikely Quest, and the Transformative Power of Cold Water. Thank you so much for coming on the show today, Chris, and let's catch up on your next book.
0: Sounds good. Thanks so much.
1: All right, I'm Rick Tittle. Come on back on Sports Byline. So take it.

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3: This is special too, isn't it?
4: Look, see? Still got the old tagger on it. So you never even played it. See?
3: You just bought it?
4: Don't touch it. Don't touch it.
3: I wasn't going to touch it.
4: I
3: was just pointing at it.
4: Well, don't point even.
3: Don't even point?
4: No. It can't be played. Never.
3: Can I look at it?
4: No. You've seen enough of that one.

0: I'm so disgusted by Rick Tittle that I find him very intoxicating.
1: All right. Thanks for that. Welcome back to the show. I saw that the A's played the Brewers in Vegas. They're having a series down there, and I didn't see the score until this morning, and it was 15-14 Brewers, and there were 11 home runs, and there were almost 30 hits, and a lot of them were just fly balls, and they were home runs. And I remember the early days of Coors Field, they were like, uh-oh, what have we done? And how about the A's? No one has gotten to Kyle Harrison all year. They scored like 8 runs on the guy and like 2 1/3, and they still don't win the game. And by the way, Mason Miller, they say, is so untouchable. AI can't beat him. They traded that guy away. But anyway, I just wonder if anyone in Vegas is like concerned by that, or they don't care, or maybe they like it. Maybe they think 15-14. I would not call that game of the year, because that means there was no pitching and maybe even no defense in that game. I'd have to see how many errors. But there's nothing wrong with a really exciting 6-5 game, but 15-14, it's just, runs are a joke at that point. I'm Rick Tittle. Come on back on Sports Violin.

0: I'm Mike Sempervivi with the Sports Byline Broadcasting Network 2-Minute Warning. Much in the same way New York hip-hop holds a special place in my heart, so do New York fighters of the 80s and 90s. Tyson, McGirt, Breland, Bowe, and arguably the most New York fighter of them all, Iran Barkley. Barkley grew up in the South Bronx in the Patterson Projects. He spent part of his youth as a member of a street gang, in his case the Black Spades, but in the late 70s, Barkley channeled his energies into becoming a noted amateur on the city's Golden Glove scene before gaining recognition both nationally and internationally prior to turning pro in December 1982. His career started with ups and downs, but he worked his way into becoming a contender in the middleweight division. Nicknamed the Blade, Barkley was a tough and talented fighter with a huge heart, but his style of leading with his head down and absorbing punches caused his eyes to take a beating and were encased by a face with increasing scar tissue. Going into a March 1988 fight at the Felt Forum against slick boxing Michael Elijah-Day, many thought Elijah-Day would be able to piece Barkley up and literally carve out a victory. Instead, the two exchanged early knockdowns before Barkley tagged Elijah-Day with a left hook and finished him for good in the fifth. That led Barkley, now 28 years old, into the biggest fight of his life against hitman Tommy Hearns for the WBC Middleweight Championship on Monday, June 6, 1988. Hearns hadn't lost in 3 years since Marvin Hagler in 1985, and at only 29, his reputation as one of the most devastating punchers in the sport was as strong as it ever was. Hearns had just become the first 4-weight division world champion by winning the WBC middleweight title and had plans on unifying the division, but first he had to get through Barkley. Only 3 days before the fight, Barkley's friend and fellow fighter Davey Moore was killed at his home when a car in his driveway began rolling and he slipped while attempting to stop it and was crushed. With that weighing on his mind, Barkley's start against Hearns could not have gone worse. Hearns opened up a cut over Barkley's left eye within about a half a round. By the end of the second, stiff and sharp punches had both Barkley's eyes bleeding in addition to his mouth. Worse, Hearns was breaking down Barkley's body and the fight was only in the third round. But when you have heart and the ability to absorb, opportunities will come. And missing a left hand, Hearns wheeled around with his hands by his waist, leaving him wide open for Barkley to land a thunderous right, laying the champion flat. Somehow, Hearns pulled himself back to his feet, and the Blade went in for the kill. A few more punches had Hearns collapsing backwards through the ropes onto a ringside table, and the fight ending with 21 seconds left in the third round. The Ring magazine named it their 1988 upset of the year. Barkley would go on to have 3 more wild affairs with Roberto Duran, Michael Nunn, and Nigel Benn, and his legendary status in the city was forever secure. And for what it's worth, the Blade never left the Bronx. He never had to. I'm Mike Sempervivi with the Sports Byline Broadcasting Network 2-Minute Warning.
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6: 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Oh my gosh, he's so fine. Rick Tittle brings home the bacon, fries it up in a pan, and then he eats it.
7: Ricky T in the hizzle for shizzle, biznatch.

0: All right, thank you for that. And standing by to come in studio, Black Dahlia. I just let him in the front door. He's got some goodies. He's got a brand new album. He's got a tour. And maybe I'll see you Sunday at Bottom of the Hill, which is going to be closing soon, from what I understand. That ain't good. You know, some people just love to complain about everything. And one of the things that I saw was that this group came out and talked about how this World Cup's going to have a terrible carbon footprint for all the people and all the airplanes coming in. That's officially when you have no life. You have no life and you'll complain about anything, anything at all. If there's no World Cup, every airport in a big city is nonstop planes all day long. Every city is nonstop hotels all day long. Will there be more people at stadia? Yes. But to say that if you cut out the World Cup, that the Earth would survive longer. I hate carbon footprint, too. It just says, like, you're a human being, but you leave a stain. You know, it's like, how can you take a private jet, all that fuel? It's like, shut up. There's planes anyway. Now, if no one ever used a plane except for the World Cup, and every time there was a transatlantic flight, the ozone evaporated by 1%, then maybe you'd have like, oh, there's too many planes. It's the same planes. It's just got fans on them instead of tourists and business people and families. It's the same amount of planes, all right? The carbon, shut up. All right. there are some things that are real to complain about. That is not real. Rick, let me show you some stats. Shut up. All right. I'm so sweet. TuneIn app, iHeartRadio app, Stitcher app. And then you'll see on our Yahoo and Twitch cameras, Blag is coming in next. So come on back.
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0: I am so excited to be back on the Rick Peters Show.
1: All right. Thanks for that, and welcome back to the show. Rick Tittle with you coast to coast and around the world on the American Forces Radio Network. And my good buddy, Blag Dahlia of the Dwarves, is with us. And he's
2: in
1: got
2: the house.
1: You can
2: Rick.
1: Check him out on the YouTube camera. Also, check him out on twitch.tv. You've got so much going on. You've got a new album, Jankum. You've got a new video, Damned If I Do. You got the tour coming up. You got discounts on merch. But let's show the cameras what you've brought today. You always bring goodies.
2: So the new Dwarves record, you know, we always get elaborate kind of nudity and stuff. So this time we said, let's just make it look like one of those cheap old 70s bootlegs, right? Mm-hmm. So there's the I think it's in front of the camera. There's the cover. Like, it was just
1: you signed it. Nice.
2: We scrawled this out. But then on the inside, you get this super cool illustration of, like, all the Dwarves from our friend Craig Holloway.
1: Nicely done.
2: That's kind of a neat
1: thing.
2: That's
1: kind of like a Mad Magazine kind of looking.
2: And then if you bought, like, the early incarnations of it, there were all these, you know, my friend John Gentile does these, like, parody covers.
1: Yeah.
2: So he did, like, a parody of Black Flag, but with our little dwarf guy.
1: Yep.
2: And then he'll throw, like, a button in there. I huffed Jankum with the dwarves or you know, all these Coke-oriented thing, just to freak out kids' parents.
1: Uh-huh.
2: And then there's these cool singles, you know. There's this one from Rad Girlfriend Records in Ohio.
1: Oh, yeah, Boobies.
2: That's kind of fun. It's got Ralph Champagne on the flip side. This guy,
1: my alter ego,
2: yeah.
1: One of your 12 names?
2: Yes. And then this one came from Italy. That's kind of fun. They had a kicky little Euro cover for the song Bad Drugs. My song where I say, like, Rick, I have all these songs about drugs and how fun they are and how great they are. And I thought, wow, I should do a song about the drugs I don't like. You know, so it's like Adderall, Ritalin, fentanyl, you know, all the ones that just aren't any fun. Like, I don't want a drug that makes me die or that makes me, like
1: bend over.
2: Yeah. Or, like, the, you know, Adderall, where it's like, hey, you'll be a better employee if you take this drug. It's like, I don't want to be productive on dope, you know?
1: Wow.
2: And then this one was funny. I don't even know if you can show the name on here, but
1: yeah, you can. You know, it's a guy's name.
2: It's
1: Dick is a guy's name.
2: That's right. Mm-hmm. The Big Dick Hustlers is me and Mickey Avalon and a guy named Z-Man, who's a great rapper from around this way.
1: Mm-hmm.
2: And Mickey Avalon, of course, from Los Angeles. So, yeah, I just keep doing stuff, Rick. I don't know why. Nobody else knows why.
1: Well, there's been big changes in your life now.
2: Dude. I'm a dad.
1: Congratulations. See,
2: I know. 60 years old, mm-hmm. I become a dad here, which just proves, ladies, I'm still a virile man.
1: 60's the new 40.
2: I'm also
1: 60.
2: Dude, it doesn't feel it at 5 in the morning when this dude's screaming. I'm like, wait a minute. I thought you just sat there and were cute, you know?
1: Well, as I was telling you before, like, I remember years ago, you were kind of lamenting, like, I kind of wanted kids, but that passed me by. I blew it. You didn't blow it.
2: Dude, can you believe it? I know. It's like, I feel like I got a reprieve. You know what I mean? Because I was just convinced that I would never have a kid, you know?
1: And if he's active early, you could be a grandfather.
2: Let's hope we avoid that one for a while.
1: Junior in high school with a kid, and then you're 78.
2: Dude, I'm telling you. I mean, it's – I just think about, like, how brutal it's going to be, because it's brutal now. Like,
1: yeah.
2: Imagine when he's a teenager and ready to beat my ass, and I'm going to be, like, hobbling around on a cane just begging for mercy, you know what I mean?
1: Letterman had a great line, because I think he had his kid at 54, and he said he went to the hospital, and the baby looked up and went, Grandpa?
2: Yeah, I know. I'm ready for that, right, to go to the playground. People are like, oh, it's your grandson. You know, I'm like, yeah, it's my grandson.
1: Well, nowadays, you know, Whitey, we tend to wait a long time.
2: I know.
1: It's that Idiocracy movie, right?
2: You remember that? Yeah, all the dummies are having kids as soon as they're 15. And we wait around. Gee, I wonder I wonder what I want to do.
3: Right now is not very good.
2: Speaking of Whitey, though, my wife is Asian, so mm-hmm. my kid is half Asian,
1: yeah.
2: or Wasian, as she says.
1: Oh, yeah, Wasian.
2: So that should be interesting, right? Now I can get a whole different view on how all that stuff works, right?
1: I think most, especially in NorCal, I think he'll probably be, like, pretty average. Like, intelligence, but I mean, like, there's going to be so many mixed heritage kids.
2: Yeah.
1: And,
2: yeah, so around here, you're pretty yeah. safe.
1: Yeah, and I've also found that half white people usually, like, if you're all white, half white seems to be very good-looking people.
2: That's right.
1: Yeah, Keanu Reeves.
2: Genetic diversity.
1: Yeah, there's something about, like, not enough white to spoil it, but just enough to to get it nice.
2: just enough white to get corporate backing, right?
1: Just enough white to get into Harvard.
2: Yeah, it'll be perfect.
1: But you can still be in a band, right?
2: I feel lucky. And I haven't always felt that way,
1: yeah,
2: Rick.
1: You
2: know what
1: great.
2: I mean?
1: No,
2: like, I feel pretty lucky.
1: Yeah, you got a real sparkle in your eye now. Now, the question I have is, do you want to be an open book, or do you want to hide some of the stuff you did in the past? Like, don't let him see that album until he's 12 type of thing.
2: I have two feelings about it. I mean, I'm not going to deny anything. It would be pointless, right? Especially in the internet age when everything is out there. It's like you can lie all you want. Your whole life is sitting right there.
1: Right.
2: But, you know, and everybody does it their own way, right? But there were always those people that would bring the kids and the babies to the punk show. And I respect that, you know what I mean? But for me, it was like, I had to find all that stuff on my own, you know? I mean, my dad would take me to, like, a musical or something, you know what I mean? And my dad would take me to, like, The Music Man or Guys and Dolls, you know what I mean? Like, he you know, kind of took me to what he knew. But he
1: like in Chicago.
2: Yeah, you know, but if I wanted to be, you know, punk rock, that was on my own, you know? So I kind of feel like there are certain things you got to make a kid kind of discover on their own. It's like, I'm not going to make this easy for you. Like, if this is what you figure out, then that's fine. But if you don't, then that's fine too, you know, because it
1: didn't. Let them be their own person.
2: Yeah, I mean, in a lot of ways, it didn't work out so great for me. So it's like, hey.
1: You're super famous. You know, we have that in common. Like, I was the first punk out of all my friends, all my brothers and everything. And a friend of mine who I thought was way more into punk than I am, he thanked me because he said, you were the guy. We had a Metallica album, and we were listening to this. This is like 1983. And I said, look at all these punk albums. He goes, I don't want that garbage. And I left him at the house, and he said, you changed my life.
2: Yeah,
1: and he
2: exactly.
1: goes, I want to thank you. I go, it was me. He goes, it was you. I go, you can blame me for all this.
2: You know, there was a guy named Doug Litowitz, and I haven't seen him in 40 years.
1: What a Midwest name.
2: Yes,
1: Doug
2: Litowitz. Doug Litowitz. He was the guy who brought me into all these cool things. Like, I was born in Illinois. I was about 7 years old, moved to, you know, upstate New York, and then moved back to the same town in Illinois to go to high school.
1: Wow.
2: This was just my dad changing jobs a couple of times.
1: Uh-huh.
2: So first day of school, you know, this is 1980. I stick out my thumb, and this kid passing me by looks, you know, pulls over. He goes, hey, how you doing? I'm like, okay. He goes, nobody hitchhikes around here, man. I'll give you a ride, you know. And I was like, okay, you know. So every day he would pick me up, take me to school. Every day he had some interesting, weird, obscure record. And this is way before the internet.
1: Right.
2: So he's listening on cassettes to, you know, the first Velvet Underground record. And then he turns me on to these Nuggets compilations, you know, with all the old 60s garage stuff, the Seeds and the 13th Floor Elevators. I mean, bands that no one had ever heard of. And then a couple weeks later, he's like, hey, check this out. And suddenly I know about rockabilly. You know, it's Gene Vincent and Eddie Cochran. I'm like, oh, this. Like all we knew about the 50s was like Happy Days on TV. So it was like, whoa, this stuff, you know. About a month into it, He goes, hey, I'm thinking about going to the movies tonight. You want to go? I said, yeah. He takes me down Evanston, Illinois, and we see this movie called The Decline of Western Civilization, which was, like, of course, the Bible of, like, early California hardcore. Uh-huh. And so I kind of got everything all at once at the beginning of freshman year, like 50s rockabilly and everything, and you know, you need that guy, that Doug Littowitz, to show
1: you. That's great. And he's also the first guy to pick up a hitchhiker and not try and grab your wang.
2: That's right. Although I begged him to.
1: We got another segment with

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0: be getting your granny panties all in a bunch. We got Rick Tittle up in here.
1: We got Black Dahlia for another segment from the Dwarves. The new album is called Jankum. And Jankum is something you were explaining before the show. It's when you smell doo-doo and you get a methane high. Is that too simplistic?
2: That's pretty much it. This is like the cheapest inhalant you could do. Like for people... It paint and roach spray was a little too highbrow for them. So they had to go for the straight feces high. Yeah.
1: Right. I just love the fact that we're both 60 and we both love the Beavis and Butthead toilet humor. Right?
2: No, you never outgrow it, you know. And now I've actually got someone who's, you know, farting on me constantly. So it's great.
1: So you're going to be at Bottom of the Hill on Sunday.
2: Oh, end is, of an era.
1: Yeah,
2: Rick.
1: And it's closing.
2: Oh man, and that is really, that one tugs at my heart. I've picked up some interesting people there.
1: But over there in, I guess, Dog Patch, would you call it?
2: Yeah, you know, Potrero Hill, bottom of it. But they, you know, I must have played my first show there early 90s, right when they opened.
1: Wow.
2: So, yeah, it really is the end of an era. Ramona, Lynn, Kathleen. I mean, these women just pioneered a great club and consistently booked it 30 years. I mean, it's wild.
1: I sang on stage there, and you were there.
2: That's right, punk rock karaoke.
1: With Stan Lee and the late Soto on bass. And
2: Steve Soto from the Adolescents, great guy.
1: Yeah,
2: that's
1: Agent
2: right.
1: Orange.
2: Stan Lee from the Dickies was playing.
1: Stan Lee, man. I've sung a couple times live band with him. And if you don't hit the cue, he yells at you.
2: Yeah. He's not the sweetest guy, but, you know, he comes from that era of punk where people were mean and that was how it went.
1: Yeah. My friend one time, he was walking through the crowd doing nothing before he went on. And my friend goes, "Can I get a selfie?" And he went, "No."
2: Yeah. I mean... That's the thing about punk rock. I think like now it's become kind of friendly, more family friendly, right? And more sort of inclusive and diverse and all these wonderful things. I mean, people don't really remember that. Like it used to be like you, when you went to a show, you were kind of taking your life in your hands. Like, first of all, skinheads were a real thing.
1: Yeah.
2: And they would show up in their numbers and just fight whoever. But then it was also just the general vibe of, like, meanness, you know what I mean? It was just a general vibe of, like, nah, we don't like you, and we don't want to hang out with you, and we don't want you around, you know? And you kind of had to fight your way through it, you know?
1: Yeah. Now, there are a couple times when I was concerned. The only time I was scared was, I think, the first year Gilman opened, and some skins came in. And it was funny because skins were fighting guys with mohawks, and I had always had lumped them together. But the skins were kind of neo-Nazi.
2: Right.
1: And that's why the Nazi punks F off from Joe.
2: Right.
1: All right, but this is what I want to mention because this is where I'm jealous, and I think this is fantastic. With your career, all you've been through, and look what you have to look forward to. First of all, you're going very quickly now. On the 12th and 13th, you'll be in Austin and Dallas, respectively. But after you do Bottom of the Hill on Sunday, Barcelona on the 17th, next day, Valencia. Next day, Vitoria. Next day, Tours in France. Next day, Clisson.
2: Isn't that crazy?
1: I don't know where Clisson is.
2: No one does. You know, yeah. It's
1: at Hellfest.
2: Dude, yeah. And Hellfest is a great, like, metal festival. So we're going over to Europe and doing a lot of the cool metal festivals, which, you know, again, you talk about punk rock. I mean, things go through phases. Punk kind of hit a cul-de-sac, I think, over the last few years. It's gotten very kind of identity-based, and there's a lot of that sort of cancel culture stuff in it. Heavy metal is still, like, people trying to have fun, people who aren't getting angry about your album cover or your song, you know. So I don't know. I mean, I told the agent over there, hey, you know, get us on a bunch of metal festivals. I don't need a bunch of people pointing their finger at me or being mad, you know. And well, the new thing, this is funny because you know how sometimes you're so old and oblivious to things that you just don't even know. So you know, for this record, we made this, the hit single is called Damned If I Do.
1: Yeah, the video.
2: And we made like an old fashioned, like Hollywood video with cute chicks and like production value and all this stuff. But then I kind of threw it open to guys, especially like from other countries, like, hey, make us some animated videos. And I got some really funny things, you know. So one of them shows us like rising from the dead, going from a graveyard and doing all this stuff for this song called I'm Dead. And I put it up online and all of a sudden you get people going, AI, this is AI. It's like, I'm so oblivious. Like, I don't even notice that. I was just like, oh, this is funny. And, you know, suddenly you get all these comments and it's like, wait a minute. You're like excoriating a bunch of old fossils who made a punk record the way we always did. We would go in the studio together and knock it out. You know what I mean? It's about as real as it gets. You know, we'll do 14 songs in a day because we're good and we can just knock it out. And then all of a sudden, some 20-year-old is screaming at you, this is AI. This is AI. Oh, and they're mad, you know. And you're just like, dude, this is your battle. This is your generation's battle about AI. I don't even know what it is. I wouldn't even know it if it bit me on the ass.
1: Totally. One day after Hellfest, you get one day off. Then, back-to-back, Utrecht, Dusseldorf, Harlem, Yeselten, which I don't know where that is.
2: No one does.
1: Hamburg, Berlin, Regensburg, and then the Czech Republic, Trutnov, and then...
2: Yeah.
1: Hungary.
2: Very few days off. And it was funny because, like, I specifically told the guy, hey, we're pretty old. You should give us some days off. He was throwing in shows there. And finally, I was like, hey, man, like, do we ever get a day off? This is just going to kill me, you know? And he's like, oh, I thought you only wanted, I thought you wanted to play every day. You know, I was like, no, who told you that? Who told you I wanted to play every day? I didn't say that. I want days off. Give me days off.
1: In the Czech Republic, obscene extreme festival, one day off, then Hungary, Zabok and Pula, then Athens, Greece.
2: Back, yeah, you got to fly there.
1: Back to Germany, and then you begin your U.S. tour in September, Philly.
2: Well, that's a month later. Yeah,
1: yeah. Yeah.
2: So that's you'll get cool. September. Some time off.
1: You'll get,
2: I get August off.
1: Yeah, and then you'll get a little. Then you'll come back, and you'll be with the Exploited.
2: That's
1: going
2: to be
1: 18th.
2: Fun.
1: I'm going to have to go to that one too.
2: Yeah, yeah. 18th in San Francisco of September with the Exploited. So that'll be great. But yeah, before that, you'll like the band we're playing with on June 14th. I don't know if you remember them, but it's a great like female garage band from LA from the 80s called the Pandoras. So that's who's on that bill, which I thought that was perfect for Bottom of the Hill, you know, because it's like a female club and it's got more of like a garage rock orientation. It was like, oh, this would be great.
1: And before I let you go, we just have a minute. 20% off Dwarves merch.
2: This is the last day of that. Yeah, if you go to thedwarves.com, hit the merch.
1: Is it the Dwarves Band or is it Dwarves.com?
2: No, just thedwarves.com.
1: The Dwarves. That's why the Dwarves Band is Twitter.
2: Yeah, I don't really deal with Twitter anymore. You know what I mean? For obvious reasons. I'll repost stuff, but I don't know, man. Again, it's like I always hated it when the Dwarves got tied in with like the right-wing manosphere. It's like, no, dude, I'm not like – I don't hate women and I'm not angry. You know what I mean? It's like I'm just trying to have fun, you know?
1: By the way, I like the poster art for this show. I can't really see it on my phone.
2: Oh, the rooster?
1: It's
2: yeah.
1: got a rooster, like, shredding on a skateboard.
2: Yeah.
1: What is that?
2: I don't know. You think I make these posters, Rick? People just come up with it. I think it's sort of like, you know, another name for a rooster is a...
1: Oh, I see. Well, yeah, I do see underneath its beak.
2: Yes.
1: Yeah, there's two of those. With the Pandoras and the Screaming Bloody Marys.
2: That's right.
1: So you'll be taking the stage, what, 9:45, 10, somewhere in there?
2: Yes, I think so, yeah, 10 o'clock.
1: All right, so Bottom of the Hill, thedwarves.com, the new album, Jankum, the new video, Damned If I Do, the tour going everywhere all over the world, and your dad, congrats, my friend.
2: Hey, right on. Thanks for having me.
1: 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We will come on back on Sports Byline.
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0: You must be crazy. Use a DOG. And if you was my man, I would have been kicked you out of my house by now. This is what had happened.
1: All right, this is what had happened. Lines are open. Be sure to see my man Black Dahlia and the Dwarves Band at Bottom of the Hill on June 14th. I got to sneeze. All right, good thing I can turn my mic off there. And if you look on the Twitter, which is at Rick Tittle, you can see I can just took yet another picture with my main man, Blag. And I'm happy for him, too, that he had a baby, because I remember him telling me years ago, he goes, yeah, I missed that window. Nothing is over. Nothing. It's like Dana Gould telling me like 10 years ago, well, at least I know how my career went. He was like 52. And he's done a million things since then. So, as Rambo once said, nothing is over. All right. That's John Rambo to me and you. So, as I was mentioning, it's a shame, but the best referee in the CAF or Africa is named Omar Artan. Flew to Miami because he was selected to be one of the 52 referees for the World Cup. And he was denied entry. This was...

first reported by Agence France-Presse, the French press agency. And he was turned around at Miami because he's from Somalia. And this is what the White House says. Somalia stands apart from other countries in the degree to which its government lacks command and control of its territory, which greatly limits the effectiveness of its national capabilities in a variety of respects. A persistent terrorist threat also emanates from Somalia's territory. The United States government has identified Somalia as a terrorist safe haven. Terrorists use regions of Somalia as safe havens from which they plan, facilitate, and conduct their operations. Somalia also remains a destination for individuals attempting to join terrorist groups that threaten the national security of the United States. The government of Somalia struggles to provide governance needed to limit terrorist freedom of movement. Additionally, Somalia has historically refused to accept back its removable nationals. In other words, we're trying to extradite this guy back, and it's like, no. So the Somalian president said, I commend the effort, professionalism, and integrity shown by referee Omar as he has become a symbol of inspiration for a new generation of Somalis. Well, look, there's nothing wrong with a country saying, look, you guys harbor terrorists, blah, blah, blah, blah, we can't have you. But this guy's a ref. He's not a terrorist. In fact, he's the best ref in Africa, according to their federation. The other thing I would say is that we also in this country, not state sponsored, I know it's a different, but we harbor the most terrorists on the face of the earth, I think. We have the Klan and the Proud Boys. We have all sorts of weird, twisted Timothy McVeigh types here. Unabombers. And that's one of the prices of having a free country, is that you get the best of the best. You get the best doctors, you get the best, all of that, but that you also get the most horrifying psychos. And unfortunately, that can happen. But to act like that anyone from Somalia is a terrorist, it's very embarrassing. It is. And as Jimmy Conrad, my interview earlier in hour one, was saying, you can't do that. Now, one ref who has made it is Ma Ning. Ma Ning, as you might guess, is from China. Ma Ning is 46 years old, and his nickname in China is Card Master, because all he does is book people, which is give them yellow cards nonstop. And he got this nickname 11 years ago. Because at the Shanghai Derby 2015, he issued 9 yellows and 3 reds. Now, Ma Ning was at the last World Cup as well. And there are also two more Chinese, an assistant referee named Zhu Fei, which is a linesman, guy with the flag, and also a VAR official named Fu Ming, who, if you put the two words together, is fuming, which I'm sure some people will be if they don't get the call on a VAR. But the reason I talk about this card master coming in is that the guy from Somalia is probably a better ref. Now, one of the things that we see in the World Cup, and this is every World Cup, is you have a referee who's not from England or Germany. And there'll be some innocuous foul, and it's a yellow card. And there's something a referee can do that is good and bad. And you have to decide what you want to do. And that is, if you give a card early, you can say, I'm setting boundaries. I'm just letting everyone know that this is a yellow card today. So you better mind your P's and Q's and behave and be sportsmen throughout.
But the bad part about that is now you got to give a yellow for every ticky-tack thing the rest of the game. Because you painted yourself into a corner now, and now you're that guy. So the Ma Nang thing Omar Otan thing is not great. All right, I mentioned this right at the end of the show yesterday. I'm switching here for a second. But I was talking about this kid, Sorsby, who is a fifth-year senior joining the Red Raiders after being at Cincinnati and Indiana. And Texas Tech gave him $5 million. And a local judge gave him an injunction. He was ineligible because it was discovered that over the last 4 years at both Indiana and Cincinnati, he wagered over $90,000 on college football, but most importantly, 40 bets on the Hoosiers when he was a member of the team. Now, there's a different nuance to this that which I didn't see yesterday. And the judge was saying, look, this is really going to affect his future if we do this, and he's going to play in the NFL. So that makes no sense, but it's taking it to now even a lower level, because Sorsby's people, his lawyers, said that he has admitted himself to a gambling addiction treatment facility, and the lawyers say that means he cannot be banned because he is suffering from a mental health issue. And that can't be punished. That can only be supported. Which is sort of like saying, I don't know, what would be an example? I can sell porn because I'm a sex addict. You know, I remember Steve Sarkisian, you can't fire me because I have a disease. I have alcoholism. There's different, of course, nuances to all that. But to say I have a gambling addiction and it's a mental health issue. See, all the people that have real mental health issues, if you say you have a gambling addiction, okay, but don't call it a mental health issue. Mental health issues, now it's just anything. I don't feel very good today. I think I need a mental health day. Okay. So, like, I would think you're suffering from severe depression right now. Nah, I'm just tired. Aha! So the decision was not banned for life, a two-game suspension is what it is. But now there have been some Big 12 athletic directors that have had serious talks about not playing them now. And this is interesting because this is a guy I know. And I interviewed him in person 3 years in a row until he took the TCU job, and that is their athletic director, Mike Budde, former Yankees pitcher. He was the athletic director at Army. And I interviewed him in person 3 years in a row, and I remember in D.C., he was acting like my buddy. He had his arm around me. He's like, how are things? What's going on with you? Like, he was, like, asking me a million personal questions. He's acting like my buddy. And I'm like, well, I interview him 15 minutes a year. But I felt like, you know, I kind of know the guy. And he got a – and listen, he did an amazing job at TCU after being the assistant AD at Wake Forest for, like, almost 10 years. And now TCU – is an upgrade in jobs. Not that there's anything against West Point, but athletically, to be in Fort Worth and to be in a big conference like that. Well, Mike Budde said to ESPN, quote, we anticipate having conversations surrounding not playing Texas Tech in football this year. We are all anticipating it. This has not been formally discussed, but we will talk about it. And the Kansas State AD, Gene Taylor, has also chimed in. And so they're going to have a conference call today. Maybe they already had it. Maybe we'll find out what they said. They're going to have a conference call today with the commissioner of the Big 12, Brett Yormark. And Yormark said about the Sorsby thing, quote, the ramifications of the ruling are significant and could have broad impacts across all college athletics, creating great concern amongst our membership. I've been consulting with our key stakeholders and have scheduled meetings with our conference ADs and executive board this week. We are also in touch with NCAA President
Charlie Baker, and anticipate the NCAA to appeal the order in the next 24 to 48 hours. We will continue to monitor and evaluate the situation. I've always been amazed that local judges can do that. In a way, it's kind of cool that they can override it, and in a way, it's also pretty scary that local judges can do injunctions like this. But Taylor, the AD at Kansas State, he said, this is a sad day, not only for college athletics, but college sports in general. And I give Sorsby credit for admitting his addiction and seeking help. But to put him back in a high-profile, stressful role with that type of an issue will not be helping him. I am not an addiction. I am not in an addiction profession. So what I do, I know. The Utah athletic director, Mark Harlan, said that he was disheartened by the news, clear violations of NCAA policies and ethical guidelines. So in other words, you don't get a pass because you're addicted to gambling. That is just ludicrous. All right, I'm Rick. Let's take a break, and we'll come on back on Sports Byline.

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0: This is the only sports talk show that features a Rhodes Scholar, but he ain't here today. Now, back to Rick Tittle.
1: All right, thank you for that. I got the Jerry Springer. Do you remember that was called, Dominic, at the end of the show, the lesson or the... he had something where he would... It was called the... Not the confession, but anyway. So I was talking about Jimmy Conrad earlier, and I was saying that once everything kicks off, hopefully it'll be all right. And he said in Qatar there were still some underlying things. And look, the travel, I went through this in 94. People bitched about how the country's too big and they can't take the train. And, well, you knew that going in. This isn't America's first rodeo, or mine, as I worked it in 94. But I sort of feel like, most people around the world, I think most Americans are very friendly and welcoming. I think beyond the clickbait of extremes that's thrown in front of our face, that the vast majority of us are very friendly and welcoming. And I think people will have a good time while they're here. It's cool seeing all these online tweets of people going all over the country saying, look how cool this is, look how cool that is. And I do want to show off our country and show how beautiful this country is. And you know, we're usually the ones going elsewhere because our heritage is usually from someplace else if we're not Native American. So it's cool to be hosts. And just like in Germany, everyone was so polite and so nice 20 years ago when I was there for the World Cup. Knock on wood, I think we're going to do a good job as hosts. Let's certainly hope so. And we'll come back tomorrow at 9 a.m. again.

0: I'm Mike Sempervivi with the Sports Byline Broadcasting Network 2-Minute Warning. Much in the same way New York hip-hop holds a special place in my heart, so do New York fighters of the 80s and 90s. Tyson, McGirt, Breland, Bowe, and arguably the most New York fighter of them all, Iran Barkley. Barkley grew up in the South Bronx in the Patterson Projects. He spent part of his youth as a member of a street gang, in his case the Black Spades. But in the late 70s, Barkley channeled his energies into becoming a noted amateur on the city's Golden Glove scene before gaining recognition both nationally and internationally prior to turning pro in December 1982. His career started with ups and downs, but he worked his way into becoming a contender in the middleweight division. Nicknamed the Blade, Barkley was a tough and talented fighter with a huge heart. But his style of leading with his head down and absorbing punches caused his eyes to take a beating and were encased by a face with increasing scar tissue. Going into a March 1988 fight at the Felt Forum against slickboxing Michael Elijah-Day, many thought Elijah-Day would be able to piece Barkley up and literally carve out a victory. Instead, the two exchanged early knockdowns before Barkley tagged Elijah-Day with a left hook and finished him for good in the fifth. That led Barkley, now 28 years old, into the biggest fight of his life against hitman Tommy Hearns for the WBC Middleweight Championship on Monday, June 6, 1988. Hearns hadn't lost in 3 years since Marvin Hagler in 1985, and at only 29, his reputation as one of the most devastating punchers in the sport was as strong as it ever was. Hearns had just become the first four-weight division world champion by winning the WBC middleweight title and had plans on unifying the division, but first he had to get through Barkley. Only 3 days before the fight, Barkley's friend and fellow fighter Davey Moore was killed at his home when a car in his driveway began rolling and he slipped while attempting to stop it and was crushed. With that weighing on his mind, Barkley's start against Hearns could not have gone worse. Hearns opened up a cut over Barkley's left eye within about a half a round. By the end of the second, stiff and sharp punches had both Barkley's eyes bleeding in addition to his mouth. Worse, Hearns was breaking down Barkley's body and the fight was only in the third round. But when you have heart and the ability to absorb, opportunities will come. And missing a left hand, Hearns wheeled around with his hands by his waist, leaving him wide open for Barkley to land a thunderous right, laying the champion flat. Somehow, Hearns pulled himself back to his feet, and the Blade went in for the kill. A few more punches had Hearns collapsing backwards through the ropes onto a ringside table, and the fight ending with 21 seconds left in the third round. The Ring magazine named it their 1988 upset of the year. Barkley would go on to have three more wild affairs with Roberto Duran, Michael Nunn, and Nigel Benn, and his legendary status in the city was forever secure. And for what it's worth, the Blade never left the Bronx. He never had to. I'm Mike Sempervivi with the Sports Byline Broadcasting Network 2-Minute Warning.
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5: Because no one ever said life is fair. 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
6: Hello, everyone. Good evening and welcome in. It is Sports Overnight America on a Tuesday. Tuesday is Trivia Tuesday, so we tend to ask questions. And if you pose the question to me right now, who wins the 2026 Stanley Cup Final? Who wins the NBA Finals? I would say unequivocally that I don't know. I think that despite all the momentum that the Knicks had going into the NBA Finals, when they dropped Game 3 at home and let the Spurs back into it and make it a 2-1 series with presumably at least two more games to be played at Madison Square Garden, I don't think that that's necessarily an advantage for the New York Knicks. And then you've got your Stanley Cup Final, and I think that the consensus is generally just going to shrug their shoulders and say, whoever scores last in that series is going to be the winner. I think presumably at 2-2, you think that that one's going 7. Of course, any one of these games could go either way. They've been so incredibly close. And Daniel, even the non-hockey fan has been quite impressed by this Stanley Cup between Carolina and Las Vegas.
0: Yes, correct. My mother, who has no interest in hockey whatsoever, is extremely into it.
6: And then, Jen, I don't know if you know this or not, but we don't have ABC at the moment on DirecTV.
7: Oh, no, I saw that.
6: So I just kind of made an offhand comment. I didn't at them or anything on the platform formerly known as Twitter. I just said, hello, DirecTV. At least I've got the Raptors for the win. And they came back and they're like, oh, the timing on this does suck. And, click this link to see about credits for your bill. But, they give me credit for having the Raptors. And I discovered I could also get it through the ESPN app with, ironically, the DirecTV login. So was able to watch quite a bit of Vegas Golden Knights v. Carolina Hurricanes Game 4. And Vegas did not go up 3-1. We'll talk about that and a little bit more. And somebody's going to ask some questions here. I don't know if it's going to be you, me, Daniel. Stick around. Who knows? It's Sports Overnight America, and we'll be right back.
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16: Hello, everyone, and welcome back to Sports Overnight America. Jen Rich with you from Phoenix. Jeff Rich sitting across from me. Daniel Auden up in studio. When you're not listening to us live, make sure you check us out on the social medias at What's Up Riches, at A Girl of Many Hats, and, of course, don't forget the Sports Byline Network at Sports Byline USA. Sports ball, eh?
17: Yeah, what kind of questions might you have tonight?
16: Well, I haven't watched any sports today.
17: No, not even the Cubs.
16: No, I was going to say, not even the Cubs game. I knew they were not going to do very well in Colorado. They give up home runs and, like, not easy to get home run spots, so I knew it was going to be ugly going up to Denver.
17: Yeah, we're going to have fun with trivia next segment, by the way. Daniel, beware. There might be some ugly Giants history to equal the ugly Cubs history of questions that Jen might be throwing out there. But I guess it's not a trivia question. You're in the Bay Area. Brandon Ayuk played football at Arizona State, so, you know, he's held in a very different regard here than he might be up in Niners country there. But what did he have to say today?
18: So apparently the first time he had he kept saying, like, belt to ass or something, and he kept calling basically everybody involved with the Niners, like, little ass boys. And I believe that was the title of whatever he posted today. Little ass boys. And today was basically he called the team stupid for giving him $48 million and that they're mad that they paid him. And, you know, I just think that's a brilliant strategy when you're trying to – you know, force your way to another franchise.
17: All right. Let me ask you this. Who wins the award for turning the other way while things are going on here? Kind of like Frank Drebin in Naked Gun. You know, nothing to see here. Please, or not Drebin, but his partner. Between really a slap on the wrist for Brendan Sorsby or the shove on Jalen Brunson going unpunished for Victor Wembanyama?
18: I mean, they're both pretty bad. I would have to say Sorsby's probably worse. Like, in the broad scheme of things, I think the Wembanyama thing is the most ridiculous thing about it is, like, it's so bad for them right now that they have Monty McCutcheon on morning shows with his stupid-ass bow tie, like, trying to defend the league. And then you have the ability to just, like, issue a flagrant one that doesn't suspend anybody. It doesn't really do anything except for basically, you know, hold some accountability to a dirty action. And, you know, they look the other way. So it was really stupid. But I would have to say Sorsby is more egregious, if that makes sense.
6: Do you buy into Athletics refusing to play Texas Tech over this ruling?
18: Not really, but I wouldn't – I can't say if they do that I would necessarily be angry with them or annoyed with them.
6: See, I could see it in the non-conference, and I could see it in football. But I have a hard time seeing past, you know, the sport of football. This is
18: oh, yeah, I thought you were just talking about football in general.
6: Yeah, I mean, I'm hearing, like, all sports, Big Ten might put up an absolute ban against playing them, and I'm sure Texas Tech could you know, just avoid that. Of course, you know, you get into playoff time, you get into tournament time, you know, there's no, you know, there's no moral code when it comes to the path to a championship. If they're on your, you know, if they're on your schedule as a, you know, quote unquote friendly, I think it's one thing, but I think it's a different, you know, different thing altogether. If, you know, let's say that they win the Big 12, which is a possibility. I also think that there's a possibility that he sucks this year, that he would have been better off not fighting this thing, going into the supplemental draft and being treated like, you know, this, you know, bona fide prospect, which he may or may not be come next April or May, whenever the draft gets held. This year, non-conference competition, Abilene Christian, they're going to go into Lubbock and they're going to play, you know, they're going to play Texas Tech. Oregon State's got a home game. They don't have, you know, the Pac-12 is finally grown, so they'll likely play them. Sam Houston, they're going to want that game, and I think that they play 9 conference games in the Big 12. So Arizona State actually on their schedule, they go there on the 17th. Colorado just seems like they're going to go right back to being Colorado, whether Deion's you know there for a year or 6 years or not. I think that this ends with him probably not getting fired, but having an amicable parting of ways with the program now that he doesn't have any you know any kin or friends of kin to put on the field.
18: Yeah, I know I said it on the show yesterday, but I still expect, I mean, just Sorsby in general, I still just cannot believe. But, you know, I guess the way that things are headed in this particular time and moment, I can. It's just like NBA, you know, I can believe the way that, you know, the games are extremely fixed in certain capacities. I mean, still just always I can never get over that Kings-Lakers series caused my dad to stop watching. You know, you could even say the Suns series where, you know, and that was another thing I saw all the Spurs fans talking about how the Knicks came off the bench. Remember when all the Suns got suspended for coming off the bench?
6: Yeah, that happened in 2007. Last time I heard about that was, let's see, it's Jude yesterday. They have not stopped talking. I'm part of the Suns fan base, but that doesn't date back to my Suns fandom. I was very much actually hoping that the Suns would win to give the Cavaliers a better chance to win the finals back in 2007. So, I think that that's just absolutely rich. The Spurs fans are, that they would bring that up. I think that is absolutely hilarious. Now, that being said, Daniel, I'm glad that the Spurs won game three. And it was funny because, I was talking to the champ yesterday, and I heard the term, peripherally, their hearts pump Kool-Aid. And, his theory was that the Knicks were not going to win on Monday night because, they rely too much on Brunson and they wear themselves out throughout the course of the game and they don't have anything left in the final minute. Now, that didn't play out in the first two games. I mean, honestly, Wemby misses a 15-footer. That's a 50-50 ball, and it's probably a little bit more in the Spurs' favor. I think that game three might have sunk them a little bit, but I think that there's two ways of looking at it, that they could have been a little bit humbled by that loss. And now they could stop, reading their own press clippings and get two things and realize that just because you're the Knicks, just because you hadn't lost since April 23rd, it doesn't mean that anybody's going to hand you anything. There have been plenty of instances of teams that went up 2-0 losing series in six games and probably a few that, forced a game seven but still lost the series anyway. So I think that we're in for a series, whether the fix is in or not. And I think that there's definitely arguments that, calls were made to keep the Spurs alive with things. All right. It is Trivia Tuesday night. On the other side, I'll be throwing questions at Jen about the Cubs, at Daniel about the Giants, and no questions for me. I will probably play the game as a contestant in the 40 After segment. All right, let's throw it to a break. Jen's here. Daniel is with us. It's Sports Overnight America, and we'll be right back.
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6: All right, everybody, welcome back. This is Sports Overnight America, and it is trivia time. And because I believe that you're here, I will start with you, Daniel. And we are going to talk, because this has been just such a rough season for the both of you with the Giants and the Chicago Cubs. We are going to talk about historical futility of the New York Giants and the Chicago Cubs. So this is not all in your lifetime, so forgive me if if I throw stuff out there that's just not in your atmosphere, but Giants futility doesn't necessarily span your lifetime as much as it does their lifetime playing in San Francisco and New York before that. But I know you have some respect for the game, so let's talk Peanuts Curse of 1962. Are you familiar with this, Daniel?
18: Peanuts Curse of 1962. It sounds familiar, but I don't know exactly what it is now.
6: So, Joaquin Phoenix in Signs, I'm going to put it on the tee and encourage you to swing away. The Giants came in within inches of winning it all in Game 7 of the 1962 World Series against the Yankees. With runners on second and third in the bottom of the ninth, Willie McCovey hit a screaming line drive that was caught by second baseman Bobby Richardson for the final out. This agonizing moment was immortalized by Peanuts creator Charles Schulz, who had Charlie Brown scream, why couldn't McCovey have hit the ball blank feet higher?
18: Why couldn't McCovey have hit the ball...
6: How many feet higher?
18: 10 feet higher.
6: In a classic depressing Peanuts comic strip from January 1963, Charlie Brown hits his head with his hands for several panels before screaming, why couldn't McCovey have hit the ball 3 feet higher? If it had cleared Richardson's glove, the Giants would have won the World Series. All right, let's pull one out there for...
18: That's a tough one, I gotta say.
6: Yeah, these were not designed to be easy. So, Jen, keeping in mind that Daniel didn't get question number one. The dynamic duo of 1908. What do you know about 1908 as it pertains to the Chicago Cubs?
16: I know they won the World Series.
6: Isn't that the only thing to know, right?
16: But that's it.
6: So when the Cubs won the World Series in 1908, their last title before the 108-year drought, the iconic double play duo of Joe Tinker and Johnny Evers anchored the infield. Which famous American writer immortalized them along with first baseman Frank Chance in the 1910 poem Baseball's Sad Lexicon?
16: Let's go with... Ezekiel Smith.
6: The details. His 8-line poem, Baseball's Sad Lexicon, was written from the perspective of frustrated New York Giants fan watching the Cubs infield effortlessly turn the double plays. Words that are heavy, hit with nothing but dread by Ezekiel Smith.
16: Just trying to think of some kind of old-timey name.
6: How about Franklin Pierce Adams?
16: Yeah.
6: It was right on the tip of the tongue.
16: Yeah, I thought about going with, like, three first names.
6: All right, this one I'm giving you a chance. William Billy Goat Sianis. You know who that is?
16: Yeah.
6: Okay. Bought two box tickets for Game 4, one for himself and one for his goat. You know the goat's name?
16: Stop it. No, I don't remember the goat's name.
6: There's a bar called His Bleachers. So his goat was named Murphy. Despite having a valid ticket for the animal, Cubs owner Philip K. Wrigley still had them ejected because of the smell, prompting Sianis to declare the team would never win the World Series at Wrigley again. How much was the cost of the ticket?
16: 4 cents.
6: $7.20.
16: 14 sticks of Wrigley Big Red.
6: Yep. All right, let's get back to Giants for Daniel. We'll throw two at him. Surviving Candlestick's Craw Day Candlestick. Candlestick Park was notoriously cold, windy, and miserable. I can't testify to this because we went on a 90-degree day at the end of October.
16: Every single time we've been up there, it's been hot.
6: Yeah.
16: We've gone up there to get away from the heat, and it's just followed us.
6: It's just been hot. Even when we went to Seattle, it was August, but it was hot.
16: It was like, oh, you guys are here at a great time, and the weather's so awesome. And we're like, this is the weather we left?
6: So, notoriously cold, windy, and miserable was Candlestick. To reward fans who braved extra-inning night games, the Giants front office created a coveted mock military pin called the Craw de Candlestick. To earn it, a fan had to stay until the conclusion of a night game that went at least... How many innings, Daniel?
18: Man, I don't know. I remember the name of that, but I don't know how many innings. I'll say 18, just because it's like twice two games.
6: All right.
16: I was going to say 16.
6: The answer is just 11 innings. Introduced by Giants director Patrick Gallagher in 1983, this orange pin featuring the Giants SF logo inside a snowflake was a badge of honor. It was strictly awarded to fans leaving the stadium after the conclusion of an extra inning game, 11 innings or more, as a reward for surviving the legendary bone-chilling cold. All right. This one's fun. The literal windup of 1961. The extreme wind at Candlestick famously disrupted the 1961 All-Star Game. In the ninth inning, Giants pitcher Stu Miller was hit with a balk because of a sudden massive gust of wind literally blew him off balance mid-delivery. Which legendary baseball icon was at bat for the American League when the blown balk occurred? I will give you a hint on this one, Daniel, because I don't know that it's going to help you. This guy is held in high regard by the Cleveland Indians organization, but he was playing for the Detroit Tigers at the time.
18: What year was this again?
6: 1961.
18: 1961. He was playing for the Tigers, held in high regards for the Indians. Wow. I don't know that I can name anybody on either the Indians or the Tigers in 1961, to be 100% honest.
6: Now, everybody my age and older has heard of this guy because our parents, our grandparents always talked about him. The guy's name was Rocky Calavito. All right. We will...
18: I've heard the name.
6: Yeah. So, he was... You know what? You look through it. He had three runs with the Cleveland Indians, and he had some really good years in like 57 or 58. But they traded him to Detroit. He didn't have a very good time there. He came back to Cleveland. I think he was like Kenny Lofton, and that he just returned so many times. All right, Jen. This is called A Century of Names. Between October 14th, 1908, and November 2nd,
17: 2016, the Cubs did not win a single World Series. During this massive stretch of futility, how many different men served as the team's manager, including interim managers? And I'll give you a hint here. More than 45, but less than 60. And I'll give you like a plus minus of like 3.
16: Oh, is it 51?
17: 51 managers, Jen says. And looking for the answer here. Yeah, you almost got it right on the butt. 52 managers from Frank Chance in 1908 to Joe Madden in 2016. The Cubs cycled through 52 different managers. This also included a bizarre, widely mocked era in the 1960s where owner Philip K. Wrigley abolished the traditional manager position entirely and replaced it with a rotating collage of coaches. Sounds like something the Giants are doing now, doesn't it, Daniel? All right, I'm putting my money on Jen, and I'm not going to tip you off on anything here. I think that you're going to get this one, though. All right. The 1969 Black Cat. During the infamous September 1969 collapse, where the Cubs blew a 9.5-game lead to the Miracle Mets, a literal black cat crossed the path of a Cubs star waiting in the on-deck circle at Shea Stadium. Which Hall of Fame third baseman was at the plate for Chicago?
16: It shouldn't have happened after he died. He should have been entered into the Hall of Fame before he died, but Santo.
17: Ron Santo, the details here. On September 9th, 1969, during a crucial night game at Shea Stadium, a stray black cat emerged from under the stands, walked right past Cubs manager Leo DeRocher, who was one of the 52, in the dugout, and then circled around awaiting Ron Santo in the on-deck circle. The Cubs crumbled over the next 3 weeks. All right, we'll pick this up on the other side. I've still got more questions to ask. Daniel's got some hockey questions to ask yours truly. Shout out to everybody listening on the AFN. It's Trivia Tuesday night on Sports Overnight America. This is the Sports Byline Broadcast Network, and we'll be right back.
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2: My fellow Americans, let the message ring out that from this day forward, when you buy American, you buy the best. 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Something pure. For this is the very essence of what our servicemen and women gave their lives to protect, and by God, we shall not allow their sacrifice to be forgotten. It's time to show the world just how great American can be. And we will not wait for tomorrow to come. We will stand here, this moment, together, and we will start today.

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1: All right, welcome back, everyone. Trivia night here. We're having some fun. I'm poking a little bit at the Giants and the Cubs, but you know, both of those teams have won World Series in the last like 15 years or so. So, in fact, like every even year from 2010 to 2016, one of your teams won the World Series, and you know, Cleveland played in one of them. But they're two of their last four losses, they lost four World Series in a row going back 1954, but the most recent one and the most distant one, they lost to the Cubs and the Giants, respectively. So we'll keep this all in perspective here. But Daniel, here's one from your lifetime. The 1989 earthquake interruption. The 1989 Battle of the Bay World Series against the Oakland Athletics was tragically interrupted by the devastating Loma Prieta earthquake just minutes before Game 3 was set to begin. Who was the Giants manager tasked with keeping his team focused during the subsequent 10-day postponement?
2: Roger Craig.
1: Roger Craig is correct. Famous for his trademarked optimism and hum baby catchphrase. Had to keep the Giants focused through the unprecedented 10-day delay. Unfortunately, the pause didn't help them break the Athletics' momentum, and the Giants were swept in four games. All right.
2: I was a Six baby outs of- in my backyard when that happened, you know, about 25 miles outside of San Francisco.
1: All right. Same home that... I was going to ask, is the house that you will go to when we wrap up tonight. How about six outs away in 2002? Before 2010, the closest San Francisco came to a title was Game 6 of
2: Next
1: the
2: question.
1: 2002 World Series.
2: I'm kidding. Go ahead.
1: Let's see. Leading 5-0 in the bottom of the
2: Jose
1: seventh.
2: Jose Cruz Jr.
1: Six outs away from the championship, manager Dusty Baker Russ made a highly controversial move by pulling starting pitching Russ Ortiz and handing him what object as a souvenir?
2: The game ball.
1: And well, that's right. The rally monkey catalyst. Moments after that pitching change in Game 6, Angels first baseman Scott Spezio hit a crushing three-run homer that sparked the Angels' comeback. Which Giants pitcher relief pitcher gave up that historic momentum-shifting home run?
2: Felix Rodriguez.
1: That is correct. All right, let's give...
2: He threw 12 fastballs in a row.

0: Yeah, all right. Jen, the 1984 heartbreak. I think you're familiar with this, though. You were not quite the baby that Daniel was during the earthquake, but very young
1: I
0: nonetheless.
1: mean, I was two.
0: In the 1984 NLCS, the Cubs won the first two games at home, but dropped the next three to the San Diego Padres. In the deciding game five, a routine ground ball famously went through the legs of which Cubs first baseman, opening the floodgates for a Padres comeback?
1: I don't remember. I
0: Okay.
1: just remember that we were at the Padres game when they honored that night.
0: What was it? It was 2009. It was Memorial Day weekend 2009, because we were going to leave on Friday, and we decided not to go to San Diego until Saturday morning. And on Friday night, LeBron James hit a game-winning three-pointer to tie the series with the Magic, which they ultimately lost in six games and denied us the one Kobe LeBron championship. But yeah, Padres were celebrating. They were stomping on the graves of the 1984 Cubs fans
1: Yeah.
0: by celebrating their 15-year anniversary of not winning the title, because they've never done that to this day, but winning the National League for the first time. When the Cubs finally broke the curse and won the World Series in 2016, they awarded a ring to practically everyone associated with the franchise. They even flew in the family of which legendary beloved Cubs broadcaster who passed away in 1998 so his widow could accept a championship ring on his behalf.
1: Would have to be Harry Carey, right?
0: I don't even look at the answer, and I believe that that
2: Yeah, I would just
0: is
2: guess that's right. I
0: correct.
2: mean,
0: All right. I don't like this question. Ron Santo Jr., who was a financial analyst, there was no relation. So we'll go to one more on the Cubs, one more on the Giants, and then we'll let Daniel ask me some questions about hockey. Before the 2016 triumph, the Cubs came agonizingly close in 2003, falling just five out short of the World Series in Game 6 of the National League Championship Series against the Florida Marlins, infamously. This is just slop. Moises Alou jumped for a foul ball. What was the section and seat number where that fateful play occurred?
1: section and seat number. I don't know.
0: I can't believe this is a question. That's the hardest question ever. Row 8, seat 113, aisle 4. What a stupid question. I apologize to everybody
2: I
0: for
2: bet
0: even
2: Bartman
0: asking
2: wouldn't
0: this
2: even be able
0: question.
2: to tell you that.
0: Bartman wouldn't tell us nothing. And he don't have to tell us nothing either.
2: What do you think he's doing right now?
1: Still hiding.
0: He's still listening to that Walkman. He's still listening to AM radio on that Walkman at 12:50 a.m.
1: Florida, I think he
0: Wednesday
1: was
0: morning.
1: last, right? Somewhere in Florida.
2: Could
0: Oh
2: you imagine, like, you're like for the next like 5 to 10 years, even now, like, he shows up for work somewhere, it's like his first day, and hey, nice to meet you, my name's Steve. Oh, nice, okay. And then, like, you get an email from him, and it's for Steve Bartman, and you're like, are you the Steve Bartman?
1: Or he's on like a Teams call, and it's one of those like share like three things about you, where like two are real and one is a lie.
0: Two lies and the truth.
1: Yeah, he's like, I ruined the Cubs World Series chances. I like frogs. I have a dog.
0: It's got to be lying about the Cubs World Series champ. He's probably. Could you imagine him still going by his same name? He probably does. It's like not that like notorious. People in Florida probably don't care.
1: No, I
0: Like,
1: think
0: even though they
2: maybe he
0: resulted
2: goes
0: in
2: by
0: good
2: like his
0: things for
2: middle
0: him.
2: name or something.
0: Yeah, that's
2: You know?
0: possible.
1: Yeah.
2: Dave
0: What if
2: Bartman.
0: his middle name was Bart Bartman?
1: Bart Bartman.
0: Daniel, could you tell us anything about Merkel's boner?
2: Merkel's boner.
0: Yeah.
2: I don't think so.
0: Giants lost the pennant due to Merkel's boner, where rookie Fred Merkel failed to touch second base on a game-winning hit,
2: What
0: which
2: year
0: sent
2: was
0: the
2: this?
0: Cubs to 1908, sent the Cubs to the World Series, where they actually won it. And
2: No
0: the
2: wonder I don't
0: question
2: know who it
0: was
2: is.
0: the name of the manager,
2: It's
0: who
2: quite a name, though.
0: was the manager of that team was John McGraw. All right. Last question, and I'll let you get in a couple minutes of hockey. The king of splash hits with a catch. When Oracle Park, then Pacific Bell Park, opened in 2000, its right field wall sat on McKelvey Cove. While Barry Bonds regularly blasted splash hits into the water, the Giants went through a bizarre drought regarding the opposite side of the ball. It took until late June of 2007 for an opposing player to become the first visiting batter to hit a home run into McKelvey Cove. Name this opposing player. Hint, he was an all-star Arizona Diamondbacks first baseman. This was 2007. Adam LaRoche was the answer.
2: Adam LaRoche. Wow. Okay.
0: The first visiting player.
2: I really
0: player
2: don't even remember him playing for the Diamondbacks. That was like 1 year, maybe, or 2 years.
0: Yeah, I honestly don't remember,
2: I remember
0: it either.
2: He was brave.
0: Didn't he retire from the White Sox because they wouldn't let us? He retired from baseball because the White Sox wouldn't let his kid hang around the clubhouse. First visiting player to actually do it was catcher Todd Hundley in June 2000. But the first visiting Arizona Diamondbacks all-star first baseman to do it during the legendary drought era was Adam LaRoche on June 9th, 2007.
2: Adam LaRoche. By the way, I looked it up. According to Google, it says Bartman still continues. Steve Bartman continues to live a quiet life in the Chicago suburbs, maintaining his strict privacy and working in the financial services industry. Despite the intense harassment, he remains, after the 2003 NLCS, he remains a devoted Cubs fan and even accepted an official World Series ring from the organization in 2017. He's consistently declined all interview requests, book deals, and lucrative public appearance opportunities, stating through his spokesman that his primary goal is to simply live a normal, uninterrupted life.
0: Good for him. Good for him not capitalizing on, you know, probably the worst moment of his life. At least I hope it's up there.
2: He could be a... I mean, at least I hope it's up there. That's got to be, right? I mean, besides, like, you know, maybe, like, the death of a family member or, like, you know, a breakup or something.
0: Yeah. Like, he didn't get into a car accident that, like, you know, the final destination, like, the lives of so many people, you know, stuff like,
2: yes,
0: stuff
2: okay,
0: like that.
2: Yeah, I see.
0: Okay, so, Daniel, Stanley Cup trivia.
2: Okay.
0: You got it for me?
2: The 2001 Stanley Cup final featured the Colorado Avalanche and which Eastern Conference team?
0: The Avalanche in 2001. Washington.
2: I'll if I give you the hint that I was gonna give you, then it'll definitely give it away. But you know, it's featured on a show that we both enjoy.
0: Oh, the New Jersey Devils?
2: We're the Devils! Ah!
0: The Devils! Ah, I painted my face. I'm glad we only enjoy one common show.
2: Well, I mean, technically, we both like Always Sunny too, but they're not really hockey fans.
0: Well, there was that one time that Mac was supposed to shoot the game-winning shot, the shot to meet like the Flyers players, and he dreamed it. Then Charlie said that he was knocked out. Yeah, if it was Always Sunny in Philadelphia or Seinfeld trivia, like it wouldn't even be fun because we just know all the answers.
2: Exactly. Which team won four consecutive Stanley Cups from 1980 to 1983?
0: See these early in my life and before my life. It's either the Canadians or the Islanders. I'm going to say it's the New York Islanders because I think that their, you know, little mini dynasty leaked into the 80s.
2: It is the Islanders.
0: Oh, right on. Good. Right on.
2: Who won the Conn Smythe Trophy during the Los Angeles Kings' first Stanley Cup in 2012?
0: Boo, that team. The answer's not on the tip of my tongue, but if you give me a second, it will come to me real quick. This is Jonathan Quick.
2: It is Jonathan Quick.
0: Right on.
2: Let's see.
0: And they beat the Coyotes.
2: Well, let's do one for Jen. I got a question for you, Jen. You might be able to get this one. I feel like it's written just for you. Is she still there?
1: I'm here. Yeah.
2: Okay. What was the last Canadian team to win the Stanley Cup before the current Canadian drought began?
1: I'm like, what's the red one?
2: You see why I asked this for you, though?
1: What's the red one?
3: The Flames?
1: Yeah, let's go with the red one.
3: But there's other red teams there.
1: The Senators.
3: The Senators are red.
1: No, not them.
3: The Frenchies are red.
1: Yeah, let's go with the Flames.
3: The Flames.
2: their name is the country, essentially. The Canadians.
3: Yeah, it's about y'all Canadians.
1: Okay. The red ones.
3: What else? You got one more before we get to break?
2: Who became the first U.S.-born captain to lead his team to a Stanley Cup championship when the Rangers won in 94?
0: I thought Messier was the captain of that team, but you know, I think that he's Canadian, so I got a big blank for you on that one.
2: Well, AI says it's Messier, but I also think he's Canadian, so...
0: AI. Good old AI. At least the answers weren't just so ridiculous that they couldn't have possibly been an answer to the questions. All right, let's get into a break here. Daniel Ogden, our gracious studio engineer in San Francisco, Jen Rich, and Jeff Rich from Phoenix, Arizona. This is Sports Overnight America, and we'll be right back.
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1: All right, welcome back, everyone. I got a challenge for the two of you. Last trivia challenge of the night before I read this tidbit about Larry. Think of a bird in sports that is not Larry. So the date was June 9th. On this day in 1978, the Celtics draft Larry Bird with the 6th overall pick of the NBA draft. Bird has declared his intention to play college ball for one more year. The selection is a gamble because the Celtics have to sign Bird before the 1979 draft or lose their rights to him. They also cannot begin negotiations with Bird until his college eligibility ends. After leading Indiana State to the 1979 championship game, Bird inks a contract to play in Boston 17 days before the 1979 draft. After posting a 29-53 record 1978/79, the Celtics will be 61-21 in 1979/80 as Bird becomes an immediate star. Happy birthdays to Bill Verdon, Dick Vitale, Dave Parker, Wayman Tisdale, and Teddy Bruschi. Daniel or Jen, do you have a bird at the tip of your tongue?
2: It's not spelled the same, but Paul Bird, former pitcher.
3: Yeah.
1: Jen, I think you were going to say Marlin because the bird is the word.
3: Bird is the word.
1: All right, that's all the time that we've got tonight. Thanks for playing along on Trivia Tuesday. This has been Sports Overnight America. Now stay tuned for more sports coming your way next hour on the Sports Byline Broadcast Network.

0: I'm Mike Sempervivi for the Sports Byline Broadcasting Network 2-Minute Warning. Not exactly at the level of Aaron Judge's fractured rib or the failures of the Mets and Red Sox, but the Washington Nationals have become a little bit of a story this season. The young players they've been trying to develop for the past several seasons have begun to gel and play some of their best baseball together under the equally young of a manager in Blake Batera. Washington has won series against Milwaukee, Minnesota, the White Sox, Mets, Cincinnati, Cleveland, Atlanta, San Diego, Arizona, and as of Wednesday morning, you can add the Giants to that list. You probably don't know that because no one outside the Beltway knows who they are, but the Nationals have two guys you should. 2 years into his career, right fielder James Wood is already something special. The 23-year-old has been able to dictate tempo from atop the Nationals lineup. He's been able to frustrate pitchers who waste both energy and pitch selections on him. Overshadowed by bigger stars, Wood leads the National League in walks and intentional walks and leads all of the majors in games played, plate appearances, and runs scored. He also leads baseball in exit velocity as his home runs look like tomahawk missiles being launched. Wood is also tied for the highest wins above replacement in the National League, right alongside shortstop C.J. Abrams. He probably gets more credit nationally for his defense than he deserves, but Abrams is very good and his bat has been tremendous. The Nationals haven't had a third baseman since Anthony Rendon left after 2019 or a first baseman since trading Josh Bell in 2022. Curtis Meade at third and Luis Garcia Jr. at first aren't the answers, but they've done a much more noble job than has been seen in years. And every few days or so, they show off their corner-level power as Garcia did Tuesday night in the first inning against the Giants. Catcher K-Bear Ruiz finally looks like what the Nationals have always wanted him to be since getting him from the Dodgers in the 2021 Max Scherzer trade. He's having his best year on both offense and defense. Left fielder Dalen Lyles come up big in some key moments and shown some real power potential as well as improving defensively. Center fielder Jacob Young isn't much at the plate, but his defensive play is sublime and is a legit Gold Glove threat. With Garcia playing first more often, second base is now mostly a hodgepodge of Nassim Nunez, Jorvit Vivas, and Jose Tena, and the results across the board have been pretty average. The pitching staff came into 2026 as a punchline and has often served as a punching bag. The Nationals actually lead the majors in runs scored, but they've also given up the second most right behind Colorado. There have been bright spots with starters Foster Griffin and Cade Cavalli, swingman Richard Lovelady and Andrew Alvarez, and reliever Gus Varland, who stepped up to become the best closing option on a team without one. Now, can the Nationals maintain staying above 500? Not without making some moves that will impact their rebuilding farm system, but there are plenty of signs that indicate that just a little bit of added pitching could end up going a real long way. I'm Mike Sempervivi with the Sports Byline Broadcasting Network 2-Minute Warning.
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0: It was the Roman poet Virgil who said, "Easy is the descent to hell. All night long, all day, the doors of dark Hades stand open. But to retrace the path, to come out again to the sweet air of heaven, there is the task, there is the burden. If I cannot move heaven, I will raise hell." We'll talk about that later, but now it's time for Rick Tittle and Titillating Sports on Sports Byline USA. All right, hey, thanks for that, and welcome to a hump day edition of Titillating Sports with Rick Tittle. I'm Rick Tittle. You're you. I'm Chevy Chase. You're not. What's going on? 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Football, basketball, baseball, hockey, soccer, golf, tennis, auto racing, boxing, Olympics, footage, football, chess, checkers, rugby, cricket. And that good stuff. Now, if you know me, I'm mostly a film reviewer at this point. Most of my guests are filmmakers. People ask me why, and I say, 'cause. That's why. 'Cause. What's up, 'cause? We'll start off with some open lines. Big game 4 in New York tonight. Talk about that. An amazing Stanley Cup final. I hate saying it, but that's what they want us to say. Final right now at 2-2. Every game has been exciting. Brian Boone will join us. Uncle John's bathroom reader. He's back at 9:25. 9:40, Mansour Bahrami, the French-Iranian tennis player, Mr. Trick Shot himself. He has a book. Filmmaker Liron Topaz will join us. He has a film at Tribeca, animated. Ben Wolf also has a documentary. He'll join us in the third hour. J.D. Sharp scheduled to appear second hour. The executive from the Seattle Sounders and Rain, Real Vegas, will tell us about what's going on in Seattle for the World Cup. And comedian Michael Blaustein will join us. Blaustein! That means Blue Rock or Bluestone. He probably knows that. TuneIn app, iHeartRadio, Stitcher app, at least for the first hour. Come on back.
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0: 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Good for you.
1: Thanks for that. Welcome back to the show. Rick Tittle with you coast to coast and on Twitch for the first hour. We will have a three-hour radio show, and it begins now with Christian in the Lone Star State. How you doing, buddy?
2: I'm doing great, Rick Tittle. It's been a while since I listened to the show, much less called in, and I didn't realize that your first hour opened with not the usual voiceover artist that you normally have, but with all these different, with a different type of intro, you know?
1: So what happened was every once in a while we get dinged. It used to be this thing called ASCAP BMI where if we were producing revenue, we couldn't do songs, but then there was an agreement. But now it's this thing where when we're on Twitch, if we're doing a song that has copyrights, sometimes people will say, hey, you can't play that song. And so there was some Snoop music in the first, in the beginning for years and years and years. And so they said, we need a new open. And I did that little quote from Virgil. And I made that new open in about 90 seconds. That's how much thought I put into it.
2: Wow, that is crazy. But, considering the fact that you have the second and third hours over on the other radio platforms, including this one, hopefully we'll at least get the opportunity to listen to more of the classic wit from, your old stuff, including from your previous voiceover artist. But, that's not what I'm here for. I'm basically here to talk about two things and two things only. First of all, when it comes down to, the World Cup atmosphere, I know a lot of people right now are thinking, because America's all doom and gloom, we can't host the World Cup. But have you seen some of these, pre-World Cup friendlies that happened? College Station had 90,000 for Argentina versus Honduras. Last night in Auburn, Alabama, you had Iceland versus Argentina, and people were surprised that the War Eagle came out.
1: Well,
2: but still, though,
1: you got to remember that Americans, we love events. We have more FOMO than any other country, and I know that because I worked at the World Cup in 1994, and everyone said, who cares? And as soon as it started, everybody asked me for a ticket, and it was the first World Cup to ever sell out in America, a country with no domestic league. It was 2 years later that MLS started. So now there are there are 40 more games, and there are a lot of really lousy teams. I'm going to see a couple of them myself. But I think when push comes to shove, once we kick off, we're going to have crowds.
2: Hopefully so. That's basically what I wanted to try and ask. Considering all this love that, that the United States supposedly has with soccer, and this is outside of Major League Soccer and Liga MX, by the way, which are the domestic leagues in the U.S., Canada, and Mexico, and even the Canadian Premier League. What do you think that soccer fans in general should do as far as keeping the growth of the sport going?
1: I've never heard of the Canadian Premier League, to tell you the truth.
2: But they had that viral moment earlier this year where some dude kicked a goal in like 17 degree temperatures in snow, mind you.
1: Oh my gosh. Well, the thing is that when I was growing up, no one ever talked about soccer. The United States national team hadn't been to a World Cup since 1950. They had a 40-year gap, and if Mexico hadn't been expelled from the World Cup in 90, we probably wouldn't have even gone then. So it was it was the kind of thing where you had no exposure to it. I had a little because I went to Europe when I was a little kid a couple times, and so I was curious about it, but then you come home and forget about it. It was kind of like Olympic figure skating or gymnastics, except that we didn't even get that. So the 1982 World Cup was the first one that was on national TV. Other than that, it was just on Spanish television in Argentina, 78, Germany, 74, Mexico, 70, England, 66. Those were only on Spanish language stations. So now, as you've seen, every little kid has a a CR7 or a Messi or a Harry Kane or whomever, Mbappe. They all know who these guys are. So, and now all our players.
2: I'm pretty sure they also know. I hate to interrupt, even though it's kind of my thing. I'm pretty sure they would be ashamed to have a Christian Pulisic jersey on, too.
1: Christian Pulisic, absolutely. He's the top guy. He's not our best player, but he's definitely one of our best players. I think our best player is Anthony Robinson, but Pulisic, mm-hmm. and then Balogun. But Pulisic is top three. We really need him, no doubt, for sure. But my point is that in 1994, in 1990, as soon as the World Cup ended, all of our players had no teams. They were just college guys. Like, what do we do now? And so...
2: Go internationally.
1: Almost no one signed anywhere. John Harkes went to Sheffield Wednesday, and that was really about it. Tab Ramos went to Real Betis. Tony Meola got a trial at Watford and didn't make it. I mean, it was really sad. Now, after 94, Kobe Jones went to Coventry City. Padua just got promoted to Serie A, so they signed Alexi Lalist, you know, and he was terrible. But still, there was really nowhere to go until 96, and we have MLS, and the early stages of MLS were pretty pathetic. I went to the first ever MLS game. They had some crazy rules back then. So,
2: was it because of the fact that they still had the old NASL shootout rule?
1: Well, the shootout was a little bit different. Then they started the half line, and everyone sucked. They kept the time on the clock, which was ridiculous. So you'd have a corner kick coming in, and the ref would blow the whistle. I know they do that in the NCAAs, just to so that people won't moan and groan about it. It just took until this year for us to shut down the league during the World Cup. I'm sure there was discussions about keeping it going, even though we were a host nation. I think year after next, they're going to start going on a soccer schedule. The NCAA wants to do that as well. They want to play. Because soccer is like the school year. It's like basketball. It's like hockey. It starts in the fall, and it ends in the spring. And that's they want to get on the international calendar. So we're getting mm-hmm. there. The only danger is, and I've said this a long time, is that we have been expanding so much that the talent is so watered down that the product in MLS, I think, is maybe at its lowest point in the last 20 years. I mean, there are some – I've been
2: – probably –
1: Yeah, and there's some good players.
2: It's probably going, and in a way, I think it's probably going to force Vancouver to be moved to like Las Vegas or something.
1: Well, I hope that doesn't happen. If Vegas gets a team, I always hate it when
2: through expansion.
1: I hate it when teams move. I guess because it's hit me like what 5 times, four times. But anyway. Yeah, so Christian, I think that once we start kicking off tomorrow in Mexico City, and then tomorrow night we'll have the Czech Republic playing South Korea, which should be a good game. There are some games like England Curacao. I mean, there are so many games where you're like, oof. But once we get to the elimination rounds, it's gonna really pick up, I think.
2: Yeah, hopefully so. I mean, to be honest, I've only been a soccer fan since I was in high school, mm-hmm. and that was over 15 years ago. So just getting the opportunity to actually see something like this, even though I was only like a year and a half years old when the first World Cup came here to America, it's pretty exciting. And it'll be exciting once the whole matchup reaches the elimination stages. Now,
1: all right, buddy.
2: I
1: got to run to a break, man. My bad, but call me back. Call me back on Friday.
2: Okay, I'll call you back. I'll call you back on Friday.
1: Yeah, there's no show tomorrow. I'm going to be at Edgewood Golf, so I've got no for a little media thing. So there's no show tomorrow.
2: Understood, but other than that, I'll talk to you on social media, Rick. It's been fun so far.
1: Good stuff from Christian. We'll come on back with Uncle John.

0: 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The force from the beginning.
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1: Never get them in a bunch when you're waiting for a new bathroom reader, because one's always around the corner. And I got one in my hands right here holding up to the webcam here on Twitch and YouTube. Rick Tittle with you coast to coast and around the world on American Forces Radio Network. And it is our pleasure to welcome back to the show Brian Boone, who is Uncle John himself, often imitated, never duplicated. We have Uncle John's know-it-all number 38 bathroom reader, superior trivia, amazing facts and figures, as always, from the Bathroom Readers Institute. Brian, welcome to the show. I'm amazed that not only you guys pump out another 300-plus page book, but it's just every page is just exploding with content. And this is the 38th time. How do you do it?
2: It's an embarrassment of riches. And honestly, writing up the articles, takes some degree of difficulty, but finding the stuff, like, it just comes to us. And there's so much great stuff happening out there. Like, as long as people are doing anything that's weird, wacky, and wonderful, we'll find a way to write about it and put it into print and give it to the people.
1: You know, I just turned to page 305, famous dad jokes, and I'm like, well, I'm not going to laugh at any of the, and then I laughed at like 8 of them. I think my favorite one was,
2: of course you will.
1: I like that, did you know Jim Carrey once lost the use of his left arm? He was all righty then. It's just, what dad joke didn't make the cut?
2: Probably because we've run it before, which is my favorite joke of all time. When's the best time to go to a dentist?
1: Tooth hurty.
2: At 2:30. 2:30. Just a great joke. I didn't like puns until I became a father. Then I think the second my son was born, the pun center just switched on in my brain.
1: My dad would say, I can row a boat canoe. You can put that in the next one. Another one he had was, I'd like to go to Holland, wooden shoe.
2: Oh, that's good.
1: Yeah.
2: Did you hear about the new pirate movie?
1: No.
2: Did you hear about the new pirate movie?
1: Uh-uh.
2: It's rated R.
1: All right, that's the show, ladies and gentlemen.
2: Good night. Tip your weight, Steph.
1: How much stuff? I mean, look, it's we think we know everything, and we know less than 1% of the world. And you're right; it is an embarrassment of riches. But it's finding stuff that's compelling. Anybody can write 300 pages of garbage, but every page is interesting. What is maybe one or two things that you found where you were like, "Hot damn, I never knew that."
2: You know, I love Mike Piazza, one of the greatest hitting catchers of all time.
1: Mm-hmm.
2: And I learned that he was drafted with the very last pick in the 1988 draft. Like, I think I was just looking up, like, who were, like, really low-drafted, stars that became sports stars, like, Nikola Jokic famously drafted, in the second round during a Taco Bell commercial. Mike Piazza drafted the last pick in the 1988 draft, and it was a favor to his father. His godfather was Dodgers coach Tommy Lasorda, and so as kind of this ceremonial little nudge thing, they drafted Mike Piazza, who was just some kid playing on an obscure community college team in Florida, and they didn't think anything of it. And then he worked his way through the farm system and became a superstar.
1: I being a sports nut, I knew that, but I think a lot of people don't know that. Did you know, I want to say it was John Schuchholz in the very last round, back when we had 50 rounds, he drafted his daughter, who was a college softball player, just for fun, and I thought, that could have been Mike Piazza. You should have drafted some guy.
2: Yeah, really.
1: What are you doing?
2: I mean, there's lots of people that have been like, Dave Winfield was drafted by like 4 different leagues, and then he opted to play. Like, he was drafted by the NFL, having never played football or something like that.
1: Yeah, out of Minnesota. So, all three
2: executives used to draft their kids. Yeah.
1: Yeah, and a lot of times, the sport kind of finds you, but he picked the right one, the career which lasts the longest and which pays the highest, for sure. Getting back to the know-it-all bathroom reader number 38, I know you have slang. What What is Antarctica slang? Because from what I know, what's it called, McMurdo? There's only like a couple hundred people down there, right?
2: Yeah, and not permanent. Like everybody, you know, they come in for a few months and then they leave because it's inhospitable. Yeah, I love subcultures because every subculture has its own slang and its own vocabulary that they use to identify each other. So yeah, the scientists down there in Antarctica have their own slang. They call Antarctica the Great White South. They all get, you know, just continuously get colds and flus and viruses, so, and they call that the crud. Anywhere off McMurdo is called the field. Country mice are traveling scientists. Beakers are just what they call scientists. They call food scratched. Getting sunburned is bronzy. A ching is a Dear John letter that gets sent from a partner back home to break up with them. Mm. So, yeah, even in Antarctica.
1: I had a Navy SEAL on the other day, and he said, I was talking about Purple Hearts. He goes, we call Purple Hearts the Enemy Marksmanship Award.
2: Whoa.
1: Yeah. The gallows humor, right?
2: Wow. Yes. I mean, you everybody has it, and you have to. It's power over that which we cannot control.
1: Now, I'm proud to be an American. I love this country, but I will admit most of my fellow countrymen and women are pretty poor at geography, especially outside of America. What about in America? Because what is the thing about Washington counties? What did you guys say about it?
2: Yeah, 31 states have a Washington county, except for the state of Washington, which does not, because they thought that would be confusing, despite the fact that there's two Washingtons already. There's Washington State and there's Washington, D.C. And in fact, when Washington was up for statehood, somebody in Congress argued that we shouldn't call it Washington State because that's going to confuse people with Washington, D.C. And so they floated the idea of calling Washington State Columbia, mm-hmm. until somebody pointed out that that could be just as confusing because that's what the C in Washington, D.C. stands for, is Columbia. So they just went with Washington and just left us to figure it out.
1: This is kind of a dark topic, but I remember after 9/11, Casey Keller, who was from Seattle, he was a soccer player in England, and everyone is, it is okay, we heard that they attacked Washington, and you're from there. He's like, well, I'm 3,000 miles on the other Washington. They're like, what?
2: Yeah,
1: there's another one. Well, you know what, also, like, I remember in World War One, they used to call America Old Columbia. We kind of thought of ourselves as Columbia, the District of Columbia. Now we think of Columbia, we think of, like, Barranquilla and Cartagena, right?
2: Right. And even though we have lots of cities named Columbia, you know, obviously named after Christopher Columbus, who didn't really discover America, but, you know, that's okay. Mm-hmm. But, like you said, during World War One and various other movements, they've tried to get that Columbia branding going. Like, you know, a lot of famous statues named Columbia and a lot of, you know, old patriotic songs. I think in, you know, the 1800s, like, people did refer to America as Columbia, so...
1: All right, I want to ask you too.
2: Yeah,
1: before YouTube, we had some crazy TV channels. What was Sumo? I mean, I can assume, but tell us more about Sumo TV, please.
2: Unfortunately, not an all sumo wrestling TV network. no, it was in the early days of internet video in 2006. This company started a cable channel called Sumo TV, and it was basically just curated internet content. It was just, you know, funny videos they found on the internet, and they just put them on TV. But basically what that served to do was popularize YouTube, because, you know, everybody who watched Sumo TV be like, oh, Rick and I watch these videos on my own. Oh, this thing called YouTube? I'm just going to go there, and I can watch whatever I want. I don't have to wait for it to be curated in front of me. So basically they advertised YouTube, and they got killed.
1: Yeah, it's funny. I turned on Hulu. There was nobody doing the Hulu. That was misleading as well. All right.
2: Yeah.
1: That was a dad joke. Sorry about that. All right. Bringing the show to the screeching halt, as I always do. Often imitated but never duplicated, Uncle John's know-it-all, number 38, Bathroom Reader, Superior Trivia, Amazing Facts and Figures from the Bathroom Readers Institute. Pick it up now. It is a nice, heavy book full of entertainment. And in bite-sized bits, you don't need to commit to 50 pages. Just you can read the whole thing in one sitting if you want to. But It's good stuff from our buddy Uncle John himself, Brian Boone. Brian, thanks for coming on, man, and congrats, and let's catch up on number 39.
2: Hey, let's hope so. Thanks so much. Always good to be here. Thank you.
1: All right, good stuff. Yeah, I don't want to jinx it. Yeah, I got to book 38, and that was it. Always interesting stuff, though. All right, we will come back on the other side with a very interesting gentleman, Mansoor Bahrami. Get on back.

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0: Rick Tittle's got a black belt in keeping it real.
1: All right, we're waiting on our guest, who already had to cancel once. Let's see if he shows up. 1-800-878-PLAY. I'm always a little bit reticent to say somebody won or lost a trade like a month after it happened. But there is something pretty stark that that I have noticed. And it's not just me, because I was called attention to it when I saw the stats. Buster Posey, one of, you know, this is the thing, when you're an amazing player, it's hard to coach, and it's, I think it's even harder to be an executive when you're dealing with people that don't have the same amount of talent. And there aren't too many catchers who are both excellent defensively and can hit. Johnny Bench, Pudge Rodriguez, I mean, Buster Posey, very few. So the most important thing is defense. And if you can hit, great. But the Giants, and especially Buster, were getting sick of Patrick Belly, their former number one pick. He just wasn't hitting. And so they flipped him to Cleveland for a competitive balance pick, number 29. Basically, you know, first-round pick. And Tugboat Wilkinson, who is looking very good in the minors right now. And so you kind of think, well, you know, that's and when Patrick Bailey gets a hit, it's usually memorable, like inside the park grand slam or a walk-off against the Dodgers or something. But since so Patrick Bailey was hitting 224, and since the trade, Eric Haas, Jesus Rodriguez, and Daniel Susak, the three other catchers, are hitting 224, exactly the same. But as I said, defense comes first, and the most stark thing that I saw was this year. Now, Logan Webb, his last two starts, has been dealing. I feel like he could throw to a garbage can and it wouldn't matter. You don't really need a good catcher for a pitcher like that. But every game that Bailey caught this year for the Giants, and there were a lot of them, the ERA of the staff was 3.63. Every other catcher, the ERA is even 5. That is a run and a half higher, which is an obscene jump. Now, ERA is not always a great metric. It gives the catcher way too much credit for the outcomes of the 8 other fielders, including the pitcher. ERA is not even a helpful stat when it comes to pitchers sometimes. And the worst of all is wins and losses. Because in every other sport, if you win Wimbledon or you win the heavyweight championship or you win

0: the Super Bowl, you won. But you literally can get a win by being the worst pitcher of the entire game. Pitcher of record. I used to argue with my dad about that, and he thought, no, you're the pitcher of record. I go, it's stupid. It should be a scorer's decision, and I'll give you an example. Once again, I remember when Dave Stewart was going for his 20th win in a row one year. I think he did it four times with the A's. Two times in a row, Dennis Eckersley blew the save, and both times he got the win. So Stu dealt for eight innings at the Coliseum. Eck came in. This is near the end when Eck wasn't as great, and the Yankees offered Bernie Williams, and the A's said no. Ridiculous. At the time, I was like, please make that trade. Anyway, Eck comes in, blows the save. A's rally, bottom nine, win the game. Eckersley gets the win. Who deserves the win, the guy that dealt for eight or the guy who sucked for an inning? So that's a thing to keep in mind. But the Giants did get a very good draft pick. They got $3 million in bonus pool money. I said Wilkinson looks really good. And Bailey is still not an amazing hitter, and you could say ABS challenges kind of chip away at the value of framing. But the other thing is a lot of times the ABS goes away and framing comes back into the fore. All right. Rick Tittle with you coast to coast and around the world on the American Forces Radio Network. And joining us from La Belle France right now is the trick shot king himself, the tennis legend Mansour Bahrami. He has a brand new book which just came out about a month ago called Mansour Bahrami, Face to Face, Candid Discussions Led by Hamid Gharavi. It's prefaces by Bjorn Borg and John McEnroe. Mansour, welcome to the show. And you had a very interesting introduction to tennis because you didn't go to Bolotary or play in college. You were literally playing in Iran with a frying pan. Is that right?
1: Yes. Hi. Thank you for having me here. Very nice to hear you. Well, yes, I started as a professional ball boy. That means my father was a gardener in the biggest sports complex in Tehran and in Iran, and that was in the 1960s. I was, like 2-3. We had a small room there, which was our house. And when I was 2-3 years old, I just got up and I was walking around. I would go to the football, volleyball, basketball, tennis. Swimming. Everything was okay, no problem. But the tennis, every time I went to the tennis court, I had a kick on my butt, and they said, "No, out. You're not allowed to come to the tennis court." But I'm very stubborn and very. I want something, I get it. So I came back and got some kicks, some smacks, but eventually they said, "We can't get rid of you. You can come here, but only as a ball boy." And I was very happy. I was ball boying for people for 10 cents per hour. And that's how I just stayed on the tennis court and watched how the people play, and then when I was free, I would go, in out of the tennis club and against the wall and playing with a piece of wood, with a frying pan, with a dustpan, and that was my racket from age 5 to 13. That's how I learned how to play tennis and never had a tennis lesson.
0: So tell me about, in your 20s now, the Shah is out, Ayatollah Khomeini is in, the Islamic Revolution, tennis is basically banned. It's a Western sport. So is that when you were able to get to France? How did that all transition for
1: you? When I was 17, 18 years old, I started playing with, out of Iran, I had a very nice man who was my a sponsor, a friend that I still see him, and he was paying my expenses, and I was going out to play the ATP tournaments, and I started to to, you know, to cup, to come to the good drinking, and then the revolution happened. And when the revolution happened, I got stuck in Iran. I couldn't go out of Iran, and I didn't play for 3 years, and I didn't hit one ball. And then after that, eventually, I was very lucky. I got out because all the borders, frontiers were closed, and no one could just leave like that. You needed a special authorization from the government to leave the country, and that's how I left, and I came to France. And made it my home here. Now I'm in Paris, and I live since 46 years now.
0: I loved playing doubles in the 70s and 80s, and I always admired John McEnroe and his buddy Peter Fleming. And as I said, John McEnroe wrote a foreword for the book. What was it like? Because I know you played sometimes with Guy Forget or Yannick Noah, Thomas Schmid, Diego Parrott, Michael Mortensen, the Dane. You had a lot of great players. What was it like playing against Fleming and McEnroe? Because they seemed like they were unbeatable.
1: Well, that was the first time I played against McEnroe and Fleming. That was in the final of the Paris Open. And there was a full crowd, 17,000 people. And it was a nice match. And John, you know, for me, it was you know, like an honor to go to the court and share the court with John and Peter Fleming, and I played. I had you know, the honor to play McEnroe 4 or 5 times in the ATP tournament in doubles, but then eventually in the the senior tour, which was belonged to Jimmy Connors, whom invited me to play every one of them, and I played with John in doubles, you know, and singles, and we played many exhibitions together since all these 30 past years, and it's been always an honor for me to be against him, you know.
0: But, yeah, and that's my last question. I want to make sure I get it in because I said the trick shot guy, and now on these seniors tours, you're laying down. I love the one where you whiff on a slam and then dink it over the net. When did you start putting all these awesome comedic shots in? Because now you're a big crowd favorite.
1: Well, you know, I mean, it's I'm 70 years old now. You know, I'm not. I am not anymore. I'm still playing exhibitions, and I love it. But I always played this way. It's not that I didn't. You know, when I started playing, it was just like a children's game. I didn't play tennis to become rich and to be making money, because there was no money when in the 60s. There was nothing, you know. You win a tournament, okay. You win a tournament, you get a cup, or you get a tracksuit, or a racket, or something like that. But it's just that I had nobody to tell me, Mansoor, stop this nonsense and hit the solid normal ball, and that's it. Stayed with me all my life, and you know, I was telling you about you know McEnroe. Once I played him. After losing 2-3 times, we playing in Toulouse in France, and as we're going to the court in the semifinal in doubles, and it's a full house, like I don't know, there was 8,000 people, and he tells me, Mansoor, please don't joke around with me. I want you to play solid, serious tennis. And I was very shocked, and in the same time very proud that. I said, my God, this guy is like number one in the world. I mean, who am I that he's telling me not to joke around and play serious?
0: Well, everyone should check out this book. It's called Mansoor Bahrami Face-to-Face Candid Discussions led by Hamid Garavi. 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Prefaces by Bjorn Borg and John McEnroe. We've been speaking to the man himself, Mansoor Bahrami. And bonne chance, merci beaucoup.
1: Merci. Thank you very much.
0: All right. Good stuff. I'm Rick Tittle. We'll come on back on Sports Byline.

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3: 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We will stand here, this moment, together, and we will start today.
4: 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I hope I don't see you for a while. Getting sick of you.

0: Rick Tittle can usually be found at He Baby Mama House.
1: All right. Thank you for that. And speaking of Iran, we just had Mansour Bahrami. Remember, Iran, they were going to stay the national team for the World Cup. They were going to stay in Tucson, and they switched it to TJ. And so they're down Tijuana. They're down in Mexico. But they're going to be playing games in Seattle and L.A. And so Andrew Giuliani was talking about why 14 of their backroom staff have been denied visas, including the Iranian Football Federation's Secretary General named Hidayat Mobani. Mehdi Taj was the one they wouldn't let into Canada. Apparently he has received a visa. So the decision to deny visas to many members of Iran's entourage, they say, has effectively denied the Iranian national team the opportunity for a level playing field and a competition free from discrimination. This is what they said to FIFA. They said, you cannot whitewash conduct that violates FIFA regulations and breaches the United States host's obligation by merely praising yourself. This represents the worst possible form of politically biased interference in sport. I don't know if it's the worst possible, but it's certainly not great. So, yeah, come on over. Actually, go to Mexico. Actually, just the players. All right, I'm Rick Tittle. Come on back. We are off Twitch, but we still got 2 more hours on the radio.

0: I'm Mike Sempervivi with the Sports Byline Broadcasting Network 2-Minute Warning. Not exactly at the level of Aaron Judge's fractured rib or the failures of the Mets and Red Sox, but the Washington Nationals have become a little bit of a story this season. The young players they've been trying to develop for the past several seasons have begun to gel and play some of their best baseball together under the equally young of a manager in Blake Patera. Washington has won series against Milwaukee, Minnesota, the White Sox, Mets, Cincinnati, Cleveland, Atlanta, San Diego, Arizona, and as of Wednesday morning, you can add the Giants to that list. You probably don't know that because no one outside the Beltway knows who they are, but the Nationals have two guys you should. 2 years into his career, right fielder James Wood is already something special. The 23-year-old has been able to dictate tempo from atop the Nationals lineup. He's been able to frustrate pitchers who waste both energy and pitch selections on him. Overshadowed by bigger stars, Wood leads the National League in walks and intentional walks and leads all of the majors in games played, plate appearances, and runs scored. He also leads baseball in exit velocity as his home runs look like tomahawk missiles being launched. Wood is also tied for the highest wins above replacement in the National League, right alongside shortstop C.J. Abrams. He probably gets more credit nationally for his defense than he deserves, but Abrams is very good and his bat has been tremendous. The Nationals haven't had a third baseman since Anthony Rendon left after 2019 or a first baseman since trading Josh Bell in 2022. Curtis Meade at third and Luis Garcia Jr. at first aren't the answers, but they've done a much more noble job than has been seen in years. And every few days or so, they show off their corner-level power as Garcia did Tuesday night in the first inning against the Giants. Catcher K-Bear Ruiz finally looks like what the Nationals have always wanted him to be since getting him from the Dodgers in the 2021 Max Scherzer trade. He's having his best year on both offense and defense. Left fielder Dalen Lyles come up big in some key moments and shown some real power potential as well as improving defensively. Center fielder Jacob Young isn't much at the plate, but his defensive play is sublime and is a legit gold glove threat. With Garcia playing first more often, second base is now mostly a hodgepodge of Nassim Nunez, Jorvit Vivas, and Jose Tena, and the results across the board have been pretty average. The pitching staff came into 2026 as a punchline and has often served as a punching bag. The Nationals actually lead the majors in runs scored, but they've also given up the second most right behind Colorado. There have been bright spots with starters Foster Griffin and Cade Cavalli, swingman Richard Lovelady and Andrew Alvarez, and reliever Gus Varland, who stepped up to become the best closing option on a team without one. Now, can the Nationals maintain staying above 500? Not without making some moves that will impact their rebuilding farm system, but there are plenty of signs that indicate that just a little bit of added pitching could end up going a real long way. I'm Mike Sempervivi with the Sports Byline Broadcasting Network 2-Minute Warning.
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0: All right, thank you for that, and welcome back. Hour two. See the transition? Now I'm back here with Dominic Jimenez. Seamless, at least audio-wise. One more thing. When Iraq came in to North America, not Iran, but Iraq, now they're not getting a lot of the same guff, obviously, but they landed at O'Hare in Chicago, and their best striker, a guy named Ayman Hussein, the guy who scored the goal that put them in the tournament, he was held for 7 hours at the airport, and they went through his phone, and they finally said, all right, fine. And then there was another guy who is the team photographer, Talal Salah, and they kept him for 10 hours of questioning. They went through his phone. Then they said, nah, and they sent him back to Iraq. This, to me, is like what I grew up with during the Cold War. Like, this is how, like, the Soviet Union or Red China would act. You know, just belligerent beyond belief. Now, if this guy is a spy and he has, like, secret bomb plans or he's going to steal things from the Pentagon, then my apologies to TSA or whoever did this. I think it's probably above the pay grade of TSA. This is probably FBI. But there's no reason to talk to anybody for 10 hours about anything ever. Ever. It's a complete saber-rattling intimidation move. We'll keep your best player for 7 hours and let him in, and then we will take your photographer and talk to him for 10 hours, and then not let him in. Are you going to take pictures while you're here? Yes. You're out. So, I don't know. It's just, I hope we start playing soon so we can stop talking about stuff. Hopefully this kind of stuff stops, but I don't know. The tournament's going to be over a month long. But that was Iraq. All right. I'm Rick Tittle. Come on back.
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5: 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Rick Tittle is back. He's so great. I can't believe how awesome he is. More sports talk, yes. 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Rick Tittle is back. He's so great. I can't believe how awesome he is. More sports talk, yes. Hour two of Titillating Sports.
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0: Hey, thanks for that. Hour two underway. And if everyone shows up, this is our last segment for Open Lines, so don't be shy. If you have something to say today in the sporting world, please call 1-800-878-PLAY. We have two filmmakers filling up the rest of this hour after this segment. So come on in at 1-800-878-PLAY. Well, a lot of people, it's funny, are blaming Trump for the loss in New York, from Stephen A. Smith to J.D. Sharp. So every pendulum swing one way or another. And, you know, it's something I thought about because my initial reaction was, well, I don't know how much of a sports fan he is. Not much, but he is from Queens, and I'm sure he's a lifelong Knicks fan, in quotes, so I guess it makes sense for him to go. But then later I thought about how much he inconvenienced thousands of people and how the outside party got canceled. And so if you're thinking about other people, you probably wouldn't want to go. But that's not going to happen tonight. He ain't going. It's game four. The road team has won all three. And the Knicks had the second longest postseason streak in history. Only the Warriors 9 years ago had a longer one. And they're looking for their first title since 73. And so if they win and take that commanding 3-1 lead, the other team would have to win three in a row. I saw that happen to my Warriors. It hurts. But the Spurs climb back into it on Monday night. Wembanyama, 32 points, 8 rebounds, 6 assists, 3 blocks. I love that shot late when Shamet was going up for a layup, and Wembanyama was just boom. De'Aaron Fox had a great block too, and when I watched the replay, you talk about basketball IQ because you see things and you go, oh yeah, that's the playground, and then you're like, no, you're not. That block that De'Aaron Fox had late, when the guy got the rebound, De'Aaron Fox started to jump. The guy didn't dribble or pass. Then he went up. And that's why even a guy who's, I say De'Aaron Fox, a little guy, he's probably my height. What do you think he is, 6'2", De'Aaron Fox? 6'4"? Okay. He looks like such a little guy out there. But the anticipation of this guy is going to immediately shoot, and I'm going to start jumping now. 6'3". 6'3". All right, let's split the difference. And they always give you an extra inch. It's kind of like Steph is listed as 6'3". But my point is that the Spurs really showed up late, and Stephon Castle, these guys, and not acting like Rudy's. They're like, yeah, we're here. So the Knicks won 13 games in a row, almost 50 days without losing. And Josh Hart of the Knicks said, every loss kind of hurts the same. That's a good team. We knew they weren't going to lay down and let us win four straight. We knew this was going to be a battle. And it got pretty heated on Monday. When is it not? When Wembanyama was not charged with a foul when he shoved Brunson to the floor with about 5 minutes left in the first quarter. And Jose Alvarado, if you don't know the name, he's a bench player for New York. He said about Wembanyama, he got away with that one. That'll be the last one. What does that mean? And by the way, as I said, there was that one point where they had two replays and a timeout. And within 11 minutes of TV time, there were three basketball plays. This is why soccer is called the beautiful game. It just goes and referees don't stop it. You don't have to hand them the ball and get it back. How about when the refs handed the ball, it got inbounded, and then they blew the whistle? It's like, well, this ref gave us the ball. Yeah, I'm stopping it. I do think it was funny, though, when these refs, they're staring directly into the camera with the little Price is Right microphone, and they have to explain what's going on. And they know that their mug is on international TV. I remember Anna, our good friend, the Raiderette, who was in here twice during the NBA Finals, one of those years, I was in the press conference, and she texted me, and she's like, I'm looking at you right now, and I'm on a plane. I'm like, so if the press conference is doing it. So these refs know they're going everywhere. But anyway, the ref said, blah, blah, blah, and then he hit Wemby. He didn't say the number of the team. He didn't say, he just said Wemby. I love that. I'm not just. I would love to see, like, yeah, the Greek freak knocked the ball out of bounds, last a touch. About Antetokounmpo. All right. Josh Hart was teed up at the end of the first period when he shoved Luke Kornet, and Kornet bumped into him after Hart went coast to coast. And then in the third, Brunson fouled on Julien Jean-Bongui on a three that was upgraded to a flagrant. By the way, on one of those replays where it looked like the Spurs kind of had a dagger, or as Dominic hates about Valkyrie's games, a three-pointer with a 3-0 lead. Dagger! Anyway, it looked like a four-point play, and then it turned out that the Knicks player got pushed, and I didn't see it. And two angles, you couldn't see it, but on the backside angle, you could see that left arm. Now, the Knicks player made a meal of it, but I do give the refs credits. Anyway, Champagny said the Knicks played super, super physical. That's a part of their identity. We obviously have to do a good job of matching that and doing more of that. But I'm assuming it's not going to get any easier. Well, I mean, look, no team can stay hot that long. Karl-Anthony Towns is not going to stay hot. Especially Karl-Anthony Towns is not Dominique Wilkins. You know, he's a big man. He's a paint player. And he's taken three after three after three, and it's like, is that really your game? But one thing I did, and this is something that I've talked to before, that, and I've talked to Rick Barry about this name drop, but it drives him crazy. The Spurs were leading by five, and they came down, and with 14 seconds left, they took a three. And the reason they took that three, I think it was Castle, I might be wrong, and he missed, is because he was wide open. And the philosophy in the NBA now is if you have a shot, don't pass it up, even if you're Draymond. Like, don't pass up a three. But you would think you would want to milk at least 10 more seconds off that clock. You don't shoot a three at 14 seconds left on the shot clock. It's just a different game now. I get it. And look, Brunson still scored 32. If you have a bad night and you score 32, that's not bad. He shot 37% from the field. But, you know, look, Towns said, what do we have, 13 games in a row and 50 days of film to show what it looks like when we're at our best? So we'll get back to our fundamentals, what makes us great, and get back to work tomorrow. That's what he said yesterday. So the Wembanyama, when they were talking about, you know, taking the threes, he said, my goal is to always go inside. The best shot in the game is an alley-oop, the most efficient shot. That's pretty interesting. But Wembanyama says, what we built with this team is we have an identity that makes everybody dangerous. Sometimes it will pay off over a season, over a playoff series. Tonight! Or as DJ Quick would say, tonight. All right, let's go to a break. We will come on back and talk film.

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4: I'm not insightful enough to be a movie critic. Maybe I could be a food critic. These muffins taste bad. Or an art critic. That painting is bad.

0: I'm so disgusted by Rick Tittle that I find him very intoxicating.
1: All right, thanks for that. And I lied. We have open lines. I said if everyone shows up, we wouldn't. Our guest is not going to be able to do this segment. We'll have a different filmmaker. Well, the one scheduled for 10:40, but this segment is now open. 1-800-878-PLAY. I have nowhere to go. I need a fake call. I'm walking out the door. I quit. I'm Jerry Kidd. I'll just bring it up real quick. I don't want to get into quoting, but Brandon Ayuk has gone on Instagram twice to post these videos, and I don't understand half the things that he says. I literally don't understand what he's saying. whatever the deal is, he's publicly trying to get traded and/or cut through Instagram, which is really interesting. Instead of just going in there and saying, can you cut us, please? Is that all right? I would like to get cut. No, just go on Instagram and be like, you know how I get? Quit being a female dog. What? Sorry. It's just, I don't know. It's just the way it is. All right. I was offered through a connection, and no, I can't do you up. It was a one-time thing, and I already passed. I got offered the round of 16 match ticket at Levi's for $360. But I'm like, you got to do it now. And I was like, nah. I've already spent over $500 on tickets to two matches. And they're like, oh, it could be the USA, could be USA Belgium again. And I've actually seen the USA in two World Cups. I saw them on the 4th of July, 1994, and I saw them on the 12th of June, 2006. And I remember those dates very well because that's how big those events were for me. But, nah, I don't want to spend. I work in radio. A friend of mine, she works for this software company. And she was trying to quit about 6 months ago, but now they're doing really well, and she's not going to quit. And her stock is now over $3 million. And I'm like, good for you. That's awesome. I go, when I get $2,000 in the bank, I'm psyched. She goes, yeah, $3 million might not be enough to retire. I'm like, I'm going to be that 80-year-old guy in McDonald's with the broom. So good for you that you got the $3 million. Like, why don't you sell half of it right now in case it drops? She's like, that's not a bad idea. I go, by the way, I am not a financial advisor. Remember the guy that had, what was it, 20% of Apple, and he sold it for $3 million in like 1985. And now it's worth like $3 trillion or something. But I saw him in an interview. He goes, don't feel sorry for me. I got $3 million. In the 80s, I did all right. But I bring that up because of the tickets, and once again, tickets to anything are expensive right now. People are acting like it's not. I will say this, if you want to take public transportation from San Francisco to Levi's, it'll be about a $10 round trip. That's much cheaper than the $100 from Manhattan to Giant Stadium. I'm trying to figure out, one game I'm going to is at 9 p.m. That's next Tuesday. Austria, Jordan, and since I'm such a big Jordan fan, number 23, MJ, I'm going to see Jordan, Algeria, and that game is at 8 o'clock at night. So I think the light rail starts in Mountain View, and so I think I'm going to drive to Mountain View, park somewhere in a neighborhood, and then walk a mile to the rail station and try and get in that. There's no way I'm going to drive. There's no way I'm driving all the way in. And plus, I'd probably get there, and it would be like $200 parking or whatever. But FIFA is predicted to make $13 billion from this World Cup. And if you want to know how much that is from last time, that is a 72% higher amount. So they've almost doubled. Now, obviously, when you're in Qatar, that's not, and you're in the winter, that's not going to do it. And then, so you're in America, you're in the summer, and you go from 36 to 48 teams. The tournament's going to be more than a month. But yeah. And I think a lot of these fans, too, just don't know about dynamic pricing. You know, earlier I was talking to a Christian who said they hope they sell out. I'll never forget, my jaw was on the floor because I watched a World Cup game on TV in Udine, where at the beginning of this last season, Tottenham played Paris Saint-Germain in the Super Cup. And we were up 2-0, and we lost on penalties. Anyway, it's kind of portended a bad year where we avoided relegation on the last day. Yes, I play for them, starting goalkeeper. But Udine is where Udinese plays, and I want to say one-third full. One entire side of the stadium was just empty. And I was thinking, how could a soccer-mad country like Italy not go to that game? But then I realized they get soccer 24/7 there, and they don't care about whatever two countries are playing. It's kind of old hat to them. You know, it's not this weird kind of gimmick thing like the World Cup is here. And as we get closer, people will be like, oh, I want to go. I want to go. You want to go? Yeah. I got that so much in 94. Hey, Tootle, can you hook me up? By the way, I got this just, I probably shouldn't say, I won't say his name. A guy who I went to high school with who I haven't talked to in maybe 10 years and who I didn't know had my cell, texted me. He asked me if I could get him some Raider letterhead. And I don't know what he was going to do with that. And I said, I don't have any. And he's like, well, who can you call at the Raiders to get it? I go, you know, ChatGPT, you can make Raider letterhead right now in 2 seconds. And he's like, so you don't know anyone? I'm like, I go, there are some people at the Raiders that know me, and I still know some guys there, and I'm on good terms with them, but I don't talk to them anymore, really. The Raiders I have nothing to do with them. I don't work on their broadcasts. I haven't in a long-ass time since before the pandemic. Oh, so you can't do it? I go, no, just go on AI. It was the weirdest thing. It was the weirdest thing to ask for. But anyway, getting back to the tickets, somebody told me that the Levi's tickets now are going to drop to 150. I got mine for 200 and 180, which is way less than I thought. I'm slightly interested in Austria because of Kevin Danso and Zabitzer and Arnautovic and some of these other guys. But I have no interest in Jordan. Algeria, Riyad Mahrez is a fantastic player. It'd be pretty cool to see him. But it's like the World Cup is in my home country for the last time in my lifetime, unless I live to 100. So, and it's a World Cup that's an hour from my house. How dumb would it be if I didn't go, right? That's basically why I'm going. It's because I got teased big time. I got teased for getting a credential. We pumped up this stupid Club World Cup, which no one cares about. We pumped up that Club World Cup, and I had, and it's not the FIFA executive's fault. They were all very sweet. They were nice. I talked to so many people with FIFA, at least 5 different interviews with FIFA executives. And they go, yeah, well, we'll get her done. But, you know, once it goes to Zurich, I understand. They don't know Rick Tittle. Unless it said ABC, NBC, ESPN, CBS, they're not going to be super interested. I just wonder if my old buddies like Vern Glenn and Ann Killian, maybe they did. Maybe they did get credentials. But I also thought maybe as we got closer, they might start giving in. But we'll see. Maybe the night before some of these games, we'll see how desperate some people are. Because everyone who got World Cup tickets think they're going to pay their mortgage. Oh, I'll flip these for hella. And then when they get closer, they're like, no one cares. Oh, well, can I get double face value? Probably not. Can I get face value? Now we're talking. How about below? I'll meet you on the BART bridge. All right. This is what you do when a guest doesn't show up. You talk about ticket prices. I'm a pro. Come on back on Sports Byline.

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0: If you're thinking about calling Rick Tittle, just put down that phone and shut your ugly face.
1: Hey, thank you for that, and welcome back to the show. Rick Tittle with you, coast to coast and around the world on American Forces Network. It's our pleasure to welcome to the show filmmaker Ben Wolfe. He has a new documentary that is entitled Changing Lanes, and it has to do with the situation that came up in Brooklyn and people fighting for safer streets. And first of all, Ben, welcome to the show. And I'm thinking about the several times I've been in Manhattan and those bike lanes. You really got to keep your head on a swivel because people will come bombing down those lanes. I didn't see them as much in Brooklyn. So what was the genesis of this film, please?
2: Sure. And thanks for having me. Genesis goes back a ways. I've been a resident in New York City since 1991, and I'm somebody that gets around with sort of all forms of transportation. I drive, I bike, I take subways and walk. And but I am particularly sort of passionate about cycling. I used to race bikes, and I love to get around on a bike, weather permitting, and also permitting that there's that it feels like there's a reasonable safe way to go from point A to point B. Professionally, I've mostly worked as a cinematographer over the last few decades. And when COVID hit and my work really dried up, I had an opportunity to sort of figure out a project of my own. And I thought that the way the streets are organized and the way they've sort of changed since I've been here would be a really interesting thing to explore. And then I stumbled across this particular struggle that was happening about 5 miles from where I live in a neighborhood of Brooklyn called Greenpoint. And it was what to do with a particularly dangerous street called McGinnis Boulevard in Greenpoint, which was originally a sort of a small residential lane that had been substantially widened in the 1950s by Robert Moses. And almost something like a highway going through a residential community. And as a result, roughly 200 folks have died there over, since its creation. And
1: wow.
2: In 2021, an elementary school teacher named Matt Jensen, a local teacher, was killed on his birthday crossing the street. And that was kind of the straw that broke the camel's back. And enough of the community was upset enough to really demand that something be done. So I sort of followed those efforts, and probably the majority of the community, I think, did want something to be done, but these things tend to, you know, provoke a sort of counter-reaction, and a good sizable part of the community then sort of resisted the change, and it got pretty intense.
1: Well, there definitely can be a fractious nature between motorist and cyclist, and you know, when I was growing up in the 70s, they said you had to walk your bike across a crosswalk.
2: Yeah.
1: Now people just bomb through. Some cyclists insist this road is mine too, and they'll go 10 miles per hour and not get over on the right and draw everyone's ire. We have this thing out in San Francisco called Critical Mass, and it was the last Friday of every month, and they would it was really kind of a

0: countercultural militant thing where they would block cars, and they made people in cars feel like that they were some sort of carbon-based oil company demons. And I'm like, you know, you got a car at home yourself. So what about that fractious nature that seems to rise up where, you know, people aren't sharing the road because both sides are pretty guilty of being belligerent sometimes?
1: Yeah, no, that's true, and that doesn't really help anyone. New York is a bit of an outlier because we are somewhat less car-dependent here than in other places. And again, I do want to emphasize that, you know, I own a car. I use it when appropriate. It's not that I try to avoid. People were often asking me which side am I on, and I sort of feel like I'm on, you know, I don't want this to be about sides.
0: Yeah.
1: To me, the real challenge is to make a street sort of serve everybody safely. And I think the mistake that we've made in New York and many, probably most cities in America, is to just sort of have the streets only serve cars. And for everybody else, it's just quite dangerous. And that doesn't quite seem fair, especially in a place like New York, where actually the majority of people don't have cars. So we've sort of been privileging, like in this Greenpoint community, about 20% of people own cars. So to give 100% of the road to something that only 20% of people have seems out of balance, particularly when people are getting hurt and killed. So I'm all for, you know, some kind of reasonable compromise, which we see quite a lot of in New York, and we now see on McGinnis Boulevard, where it was four lanes. Well, originally it had been a two-lane road. It had been expanded in the 50s to four lanes of cars. Basically, what's happened is it's been taken back to being a two-lane road, and two of the lanes were converted into bike lanes, as well as more accommodations were made for pedestrians, so crossing is safer and whatnot. You know, I think that's a pretty reasonable compromise, and in fact, it isn't much worse to drive on than it was, which is usually a lot of the resistance comes from people who think, you know, that I have a car and you're taking something away from me and it's going to become terrible. That we now have some data on. In this particular case, McGinnis is about a mile long, and it's taking about 60 seconds longer to drive that mile now than it did before the change. So really not that big a deal, and it is substantially safer for sort of everybody.
0: And Mom Donnie stepped in here, right?
1: Yes, the part of the reason that these safety changes weren't done earlier was that the previous administration, the Adams administration, was quite corrupt, and that's something we go into the movie. They were actually accepting favors to sort of scuttle the safety plan. So a lot of drama. The new mayor, one thing the movie goes into the whole history of the streets, and with a focus on New York, but it applies to most big cities. You know, these streets were created when there was horses and streetcars and pedestrians and no automobiles, and the streets were much more sort of public places where kids could play and vendors could sell things. Over the course of the 20th century, the car just sort of took over, and as a result, we had, you know, I think a much sort of poor quality of life when it comes to sort of dense urban cities where it's just much less pleasant to walk or hang out outside, as well as more dangerous. And I think what we're seeing now, and certainly what you see in Western Europe, Japan, is spaces, you know, streets that are much more serving many different uses besides the automobile. And I think slowly we're kind of moving in that direction now, which I think is a good thing.
0: Well, it's also the example you mentioned of Europe and places like Holland and Scandinavia, the idea of a city bike, which we now have in a lot of our big cities. And I know comedians who do spots, and they'll just use the city bike. So I'm sure you're happy about that
1: Sure. Program.
0: Yeah.
1: Yeah, absolutely. Absolutely. Again, this is something that I was in New York when it was introduced, and a lot of people predicted this will never fly here. It's going to be incredibly dangerous. No one's going to use it. It's sort of outperformed all expectations. It's hundreds of thousands of people are using it every day, and it's quite, you know, in general, it's been quite safe. Not that there are never any accidents. And part of again, these are complex problems. Part of the problem with safety is infrastructure, is giving people safe places to ride where they're really physically separate from automobiles. But as you alluded to, with, you know, people speeding on bikes or going the wrong way or something, there also has to be some, you know, some sort of norms of behavior and also some enforcement. And all these things sort of have to come together, and it takes time. But I've been happy to see in general, in the time I've been in New York, that there's been a lot of movement in that direction. Again, in a dense city like New York, cars absolutely have their place, but it cannot be the solution for everyone. There's just literally not space. You know, as it is, most people in New York don't have cars, and even with that, there's, you know, space is at a premium.
0: Right.
1: I maintain a car in New York. It's about $1,000 a month between just parking it and insuring it. You know, that's a major expense, which most people are happy not to have. And this is one of the few cities in America where that you can actually live without the car. There's enough other, you know, good transit, taxis when you need it, Ubers, whatever.
0: Yeah, subway runs all night, and when you do park, you got to tell the garage like an hour in advance, I'm going to be needing my car.
1: Right.
0: Bring it down.
1: That's right.
0: One last question for you. Those bikes where people have been killed and they spray paint them white. I saw in Comedians in Cars, Seinfeld was like, really? We got to look at this now and be reminded of this. So he wasn't a fan. What do you think?
1: Well, I like Seinfeld, so I'm sorry to hear him say something like that. I mean, that just seems quite mean-spirited to me. You know, it would be great if we didn't have them because people weren't getting killed. I can say that. This stuff is very serious, and I do think that people that oppose these measures are going to have to live with the fact that they you know, in my own family, we've had people killed by automobiles. In New York, I believe it's the number one killer of children, and I think it's the number two killer of old people. I mean, this is extremely common, and we've normalized it. A thing I learned making this movie is that we, statistically, like in American cities, we're having about four times as much injury and death on our streets as Europe and Japan. So the notion that, you know, we can't do anything about it and these things are just inevitable or whatnot is wrong. A lot can be done to make the streets safer. And I think generally when they're safer, they're also just more pleasant. They're places where you actually might want to hang out, where you might want to shop, or you might want to, you know, sit at a cafe. All of those things are generally good. On this one, I'm going to disagree with Seinfeld. And I would also add that people in cars who accidentally kill or hurt somebody, they have to live with that too, and it's not a good thing.
0: Not at all. The film is called Changing Lanes from First Run Features, a documentary by our guest Ben Wolf. Ben, where can we get our eyes on this?
1: All right. Well, it just went up on Amazon and Canopy, so that's the easiest way. It's also still screening sort of periodically in different cities. You can check the website for the film, which is Changing Lanes Doc, D-O-C, changinglanesdoc.com, where I list, you know, screenings, and you can get in touch with me if you might actually be interested in screening it in your city or whatever. But very excited to have it out in the world. I think that the problems that we're having in New York are very similar to problems that are happening all over the city, all over the country, rather. And I think that there's a lot we can learn from each other and also learn from the way, you know, cities in other countries are organized that seem substantially sort of more pleasant for everyone, which should be the goal.
0: Changing Lanes by Ben Wolf. Ben, congrats on the film. Thanks for stopping by.
1: Thanks for having me.
0: All right. I'm Rick Tittle. Let's take a break and come back.

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3: 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For this is the very essence of what our servicemen and women gave their lives to protect. And by God, we shall not allow their sacrifice to be forgotten. It's time to show the world just how great American can be. And we will not wait for tomorrow to come. We will stand here, this moment, together. And we will start today.

0: Celebrate responsibly.
1: If we're handing out insults for being fat, let's have a go at him. Look at him. Why? And he's got glasses. Let's call four eyes as well. Why don't we call him Fatty Toad Boy? 1, 2.

0: Don't be getting your granny panties all in a bunch. We got Rick Tittle up in here.
1: All right, this is where my mind goes as a sports fan. So I saw this little blurb about how the Norwegian soccer team have brought their own food with them from Norway. 300 kilograms, it's very European, of fish, 116 kilograms of cheese, 6,000 oranges. Yeah, we don't have those in Florida. But I get it. They want to have the same diet. They don't want to be exposed to stuff. And everybody has their own rituals. We've had coaches at World Cup saying, don't bring wives and girlfriends 3 days before because I don't want you having sex. I want you to keep your energy. And then that reminded me of Wade Boggs because he said sex makes the knees weak. And that's because Margot Adams, his mistress in 1989, went to Penthouse. She was so pissed that Wade broke up with her that she spilled everything he ever said. He's like, I can't be seen with a black woman. Jim Rice thinks he's white. Roger Clemens is Mr. Perfect. It was humiliating. And Margot Adams, her brother or her cousin was an NFL player. Can't remember. But if you were around at that time, I'm sure you never heard the name Margot Adams, Tom. But it just reminded me, Norwegian fish to Margot Adams and Wade Boggs saying that Jim Rice thinks he's white. All right, let's go. We got another hour. Come on back on Byline.

0: I'm Mike Sempervivi for the Sports Byline Broadcasting Network 2-Minute Warning. Not exactly at the level of Aaron Judge's fractured rib or the failures of the Mets and Red Sox, but the Washington Nationals have become a little bit of a story this season. The young players they've been trying to develop for the past several seasons have begun to gel and play some of their best baseball together under the equally young of a manager in Blake Batera. Washington has won series against Milwaukee, Minnesota, the White Sox, Mets, Cincinnati, Cleveland, Atlanta, San Diego, Arizona, and as of Wednesday morning, you can add the Giants to that list. You probably don't know that because no one outside the Beltway knows who they are, but the Nationals have two guys you should. 2 years into his career, right fielder James Wood is already something special. The 23-year-old has been able to dictate tempo from atop the Nationals lineup. He's been able to frustrate pitchers who waste both energy and pitch selections on him. Overshadowed by bigger stars, Wood leads the National League in walks and intentional walks and leads all of the majors in games played, plate appearances, and runs scored. He also leads baseball in exit velocity as his home runs look like tomahawk missiles being launched. Wood is also tied for the highest wins above replacement in the National League, right alongside shortstop C.J. Abrams. He probably gets more credit nationally for his defense than he deserves, but Abrams is very good and his bat has been tremendous. The Nationals haven't had a third baseman since Anthony Rendon left after 2019 or a first baseman since trading Josh Bell in 2022. Curtis Meade at third and Luis Garcia Jr. at first aren't the answers, but they've done a much more noble job than has been seen in years. And every few days or so, they show off their corner-level power as Garcia did Tuesday night in the first inning against the Giants. Catcher K'Bear Ruiz finally looks like what the Nationals have always wanted him to be since getting him from the Dodgers in the 2021 Max Scherzer trade. He's having his best year on both offense and defense. Left fielder Dalen Lyles come up big in some key moments and shown some real power potential as well as improving defensively. Center fielder Jacob Young isn't much at the plate, but his defensive play is sublime and is a legit gold glove threat. With Garcia playing first more often, second base is now mostly a hodgepodge of Nassim Nunez, Jorbit Vivas, and Jose Tana, and the results across the board have been pretty average. The pitching staff came into 2026 as a punchline and has often served as a punching bag. The Nationals actually lead the majors in runs scored, but they've also given up the second most right behind Colorado. There have been bright spots with starters Foster Griffin and Cade Cavalli, swingman Richard Lovelady and Andrew Alvarez, and reliever Gus Varland, who stepped up to become the best closing option on a team without one. Now, can the Nationals maintain staying above 500? Not without making some moves that will impact their rebuilding farm system, but there are plenty of signs that indicate that just a little bit of added pitching could end up going a real long way. I'm Mike Sempervivi with the Sports Byline Broadcasting Network 2-Minute Warning.
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4: 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Rick Tittle brings home the bacon, fries it up in a pan, and then he eats it.
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0: Thank you for that, and welcome back to the show. Rick Tittle with you. J.D. Sharp scheduled to appear after this break. Roe Vega, the executive with the Seattle Sounders and Rain, will talk about what Seattle's doing. This is bad radio, but Dominic, take a look at that. That was a test. They're going to have a drone score in the sky, which I think is really cool, by the Space Needle. There's all sorts of little tricks each city is going to do. Seattle's actually going to have a barge that you can watch the games on and play soccer on it, which is very interesting. So we'll see what's going on with that venue up there. And then Michael Blaustein will join us. And I've never had Michael before, but if you've seen his comedy, it is crazy. And it's a lot of blue. I am afraid of that. It just made him sound horrible. But he'll be with us. little shout out to Braden Montgomery. You may never have heard of him unless you're a White Sox fan, because he made his major league debut last night against the Braves, and he got his first career hit, an RBI, on a single in the fourth. Beautiful. No, that was nothing. Two-run, walk-off home run, bottom of the 10th. Of course, you can't hit a solo shot in the bottom of the 10th. Well, I guess you could if the guy gets picked off. Anyway. Two-run walk-off home run at the bottom of the 10th, two outs, 0-1 count, and the White Sox trailing 5-4. How cool was that? And if you look, he's the fifth player since 1900 to hit a walk-off homer in their MLB debut. Billy Parker in 71, Josh Bard in 2002, of course Miguel Cabrera in 2003, and Carlos Perez did it 11 years ago. And Murakami's on the IL, Colson Montgomery is hurt, so Braden Montgomery stepped up big time for the Pale Hose. All right, well, let's take a break and do hour three. Come on back.
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0: I am so excited to be back on the Rick Tittle Show.
1: All right. Thank you for that. And welcome back. 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No J.D. Sharp. So once again, we do have some open lines. And we have a soccer guest from Seattle, from the Sounders and Rain, and Michael Blaustein, comedian, will join us in a little less than a half hour. Some little soccer tidbits here. Kieran McKenna did an amazing job getting Ipswich Town back to the Premier League, and he announced today that he needs a break, so he's quitting. What is that all about? You just got your team back up. So, anyway, all the best to him. Maybe he couldn't hack it, man. The other thing is, and I didn't realize this, they used to say a World Cup was never won outside the hemisphere except for Brazil in Sweden. And then, of course, with Korea, Japan, we knew that we would have to have one. But there's never been a tournament where a foreign coach has won, which is amazing. That means every single country that has won the World Cup, their manager was from their country, which is really astounding. And I'll get into that list in, we'll do the list maybe some other time because I do have someone on the horn. And let's go to the phone lines. And we have Fred Wallen. What's up, Fred Wallen?
2: Well, Rick, hi. And I had to say this. I listen to your show all the time. Mm-hmm. And a couple hours ago, you mentioned the bit about the Iranian soccer and this and that, and you knew, and I knew, and I think the whole world knew that the guy in D.C. was going to destroy or hurt the World Cup. And I'm not a big soccer fan. I played basketball and football and everything else, but I played goalie in intramural soccer. But I like the game. I don't watch enough of the games. But the point is, for that guy basically to destroy or hurt the World Cup, again, we knew it was going to happen, and now it's happened. Your thoughts?
1: Well, let's hope he didn't destroy it. I mean, he definitely, I've been lucky. And by the way, Fred is our host of Sports Byline here on Friday night, Sports Overnight America. I remember traveling in Europe in the 80s, and a lot of people hated America because, we were seen as, and I always thought, why does everybody hate us so much? Well, now they have real reasons to hate us, which kind of sucks. But when you have an egomaniac, a sociopath, unfortunately, most politicians don't care about sports. So let's just say I think most Americans are very welcoming and very friendly, and hopefully everybody will have a great time here. So let's hope that despite his best efforts, he has not ruined it.
2: Well, I read this morning that Iranians cannot even get tickets. They've taken away the right from people to get tickets. They're not giving, to Iranians. So it's like, I've got this allergy, Rick. But anyways, the point is, so it's going further even than, not allowing their coaches or assistant coaches or general managers to come over here. Now they're in apparently Tijuana instead of Tucson. And, I don't know how this can be happening. The point is, we're at war, or an excursion, as the idiot said. But, for even to put these people through this is unbelievable to me, Rick. It really is. And, it's interesting. I used to open every show on Sports Overnight America by saying the world of sports permeates all aspects of our society, and it definitely does. I mean, as you indicated, they used to dislike us. Now they hate us, and 80% hate us, 90% hate us around the world, and that's only because of one person. And he's been in this 11 years now of trying to be president, and then blaming others for not being president. And then I don't know how 77 million people could have voted for him to be president a second time, except it's a stupid nation, and he was able to fool us and fool them. And it's just, am I slightly upset? Yes, I am.
1: Well, you know what else, Fred?
2: A couple hours ago, how can we treat, how come people aren't standing up at this point? I mean, I understand senators not wanting to lose their job, or Congress people not wanting to lose their job. How come FIFA can't stand up to him? One thing, is he going to then Tell me why FIFA can't stand up to him.
1: FIFA, the president of FIFA, made a farcical peace prize for him. That Gianni Infantino is a complete sycophant. And I don't know if you know this, but the Iraqi team, when they landed in Chicago, the best player on that team, they kept him at the airport for questioning for 7 hours. They let him through. And then the photographer, the official Iraqi photographer, was kept there for 10 hours. And then he was turned around and sent back. So it's an intimidation tactic. To me, this is like a Cold War type of thing. But it's us doing it, which seems really embarrassing.
2: Rick, how many more people are going to die over there?
1: I don't know. I just, I mean, to me, this whole thing is because of the Epstein list. And it's sort of like when Clinton bombed Bosnia because of the Lewinsky thing. I mean, it's just, we don't talk about the Epstein list anymore because gas prices have gone up. You know, so I guess it worked.
2: Let me ask you one final question. Do you think he actually thought they were cheering him in Game 3 of the playoffs, or do you think he actually believed that they were cheering him and not booing him 2 nights ago?
1: Yes. I think at this point he lives in his own head. Absolutely, I think he thinks that.
2: Rick, thank you very much. I had to get this off my chest. You're doing a great job. Thank you.
1: Thank you. That's Fred Wallen out there. And listen, any which way you think politically, you're more than welcome here. I'm trying to talk sports here. But, you know, Dana Gould, when Fred asked the question, why was this guy elected again? And Dana Gould, who's super liberal, he said, we went too hard. We went too hard on cancel culture. We went too hard on pronouns and censoring people. Everything was censored. You can't say this. You can't say that. And people got so sick of it, they said, well, let's just take the other guy. And unfortunately, that's the menu, you know, and this is why now I do vote, but I have no party. I used to be pretty conservative, but now it's all clickbait. As I said, I think most Americans are level-headed. Most Americans are level-headed, I think, but I never will latch myself to a person, man or woman, regardless of party. Because the guy we have right now, if he switched to Democrat, I'm sure half of his voters would go with him. I mean, when they went in on January 6th, they had the Confederate flag, they had the swastika, and they had flags that just said Trump on them. Just his name. And you never want to get like that. You never want to bow down. There's a thing about what Francis Scott Key wrote, the Star Spangled Banner. It was a poem at first. And one of the lines in the second verse talks about hirelings and slaves. And what he meant by that were Hessians and people who were loyal to the king. A lot of people, though, think that that's a racist thing. And look, Francis Scott Key did have slaves, so maybe he did mean it. It's ambiguous. But it used to be a term where you were loyal to a despot, and that's why I can rule Britannia. England never, never, never shall be slaves. They don't mean slavery. They just mean bowing down to one guy. And better or worse, there are a lot of people for whom he is infallible, and you never want to get that way. You always want to, even if you super support somebody, you have to remember that it's a dude, and it's not a general. It's just a businessman. All right. On that happy note, let's talk to Roe Vega on the other side.

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0: You must be crazy. Use a D-O-G. And if you was my man, I would have been kicked you out of my house by now. This is what had happened.
1: All right, thank you for that. And my next guest is late. He's coming. I always wonder, I worked in TV through the entire decade of the 90s. I was an intern in the 80s. I've been on the air over almost 25 years, and I've never yelled at a guest for being late. All right, Rick Tittle with you, coast to coast and around the world on the American Forces Radio Network. We are quite happy now to be joined by Ro Vega, Chief Marketing Officer for the Seattle Sounders and the Seattle Reign, talking about the vibe of what's going on in Seattle as a World Cup host city. They got a lot of cool things going on. First of all, Ro, welcome to the show. And what's it like running both of the soccer teams in Seattle?
2: Hey, thanks so much for having me. What's it like to run both? Listen, it's an awesome challenge. You know, we have an awesome soccer community here in Seattle. And, you know, it's two completely different brands, two different audiences, but it's one, you know, one love of the game. And so it's one of the reasons I'm here, frankly, you know, having conversations around the league and different teams. Being able to work on both the men's and women's business and the game is an awesome opportunity and a tremendous challenge in how you talk to two different audiences about the same thing with different moments and calendars. So, yeah, really awesome challenge.
1: Well, I've seen a lot of cool things, and I've been close to the Bay Area host committee, and every town has their own little twist on things, and a couple of really cool things you got going. First of all, I just saw this yesterday, the drone score by the Space Needle. That is really neat.
2: Yeah, I think that's a Visit Seattle is really leaning into the tech and the drones. But I think all together as a collective Seattle soccer community, I think we're really bringing the heat and the energy to the tournament.
1: Now, I don't want to say Levi's got some snoozers, because you never know once you go. And I went to the World Cup in 94 between Russia and Cameroon, and they had already both been knocked out, and Oleg Salenko scores 5 goals and Roger Mila scores a goal. It ended up being an amazing game. So, but Seattle got some pretty choice games. Let's talk about the USA versus Australia, because everybody wanted the USA. How are you guys psyched for that?
2: Oh, we're incredibly excited. I think that's the match, right? I think the second match in the group stage really determines the outcome. Like, you'll know whether you've qualified to the next round or not. But we're incredibly excited to host the U.S. here. We have Christian Roldan from the Seattle Sounders, who made the roster as well. So incredibly proud to represent the organization and to have representation on that national team roster. And it's just like you said, you know, the eyes of everyone will be on Seattle for that match on the 19th. And we couldn't be more excited. We have a ton of really, really fun activities planned for the entire tournament, but especially around that match on the 19th.
1: Now, you also have Iran, Egypt, and I am desperate to make the Iranian team feel welcome, because we already had our, and I'm not going to expect you to bash the president. I'm not trying to bash him either, but he first said, you might not want to come here, you might die, basically. And then, all right, you can come. And then they're supposed to go to Tucson, and then they go to TJ, and then some executives aren't let in, and then now we hear tickets are being revoked. These are just soccer players. They're athletes. They're not politicians. And I really want them not to hate all of us, and let them know that we are some people that are friendly and love soccer and want them to feel welcome. And I'm sure that you guys are going to do everything you can to make them feel the warmth, right?
2: 100%. I think that's a Seattle brand. You know, that's who we are as a city, as an enterprise, as an organization. It's all about inclusivity and respecting, you know, different points of views. But in my personal, experience, and the reason I love soccer so much, and it's the one thing that brings us together. I always say this, there's three things that bring us together, regardless of what you believe in, what you think, language you speak of, and whatever it is that makes us different. We all come together around food, music, and soccer. And that's what the World Cup does. And that's what it has the ability to bridge cultures and politics and everything else. So definitely excited to have Egypt, Iran, and everybody else coming to town.
1: Now, another thing I got to applaud Seattle is like every soccer team at every level is going to have host parties and such things. But you guys with the Sounders and the Rain go down to Pier 62 and then float out on the water and watch it on a barge. What's going on?
2: Yeah. So, when we were thinking about how we show up for the World Cup, right, I think every market that has an MLS team, an NWSL team, or even just a host city, you think about how do you tie back to the actual city? How do you show up and show out to represent your community, but also your organization? And that's what the barge is. I think this activation, first of its kind, came together with this authentic tie to the water. We often talk about, what is a sounder? And the way we define it is someone that came to the water's edge and stayed. And so for us, it's only natural to play at that intersection. And so thinking about how we were going to activate, it's not easy to say. It was a natural, that's what we should do. Because it was something that has been in the works for close to 2 years, but coming around to the idea and then putting this, symbolic 50-second field on it to symbolize, our commitment to the game, to legacy, and to an initiative and a commitment that was made 7 years ago during the bid committee, the bid process for World Cup is kind of all these things coming together at once to tell an awesome story. And a kind of a once in a lifetime experience, or at least first of its kind, because who knows if we're going to do this again, but it is a pretty unique experience. And I think representative of the organization, our innovative thinking, and of course, symbolic of, that what makes Seattle a little bit different and irreverent.
1: By the way, as a Tottenham fan, I got to give props to you guys for Dempsey and Yedlin, who mm-hmm. came through the ranks.
2: Congratulations on staying.
1: Oh, my gosh, yeah. Six-month trial and being found not guilty on the last day. For you guys now, when I think about the Sounders, do you hate the – I know you're trying to get out here, it's just so in a minute. Do you hate the Whitecaps or the Timbers more? Because down here, the Quakes hate the Galaxy more than LAFC. They're kind of – I'm going to guess you hate the Timbers more.
2: I think it's definitely the Timbers. I think there's a love-hate relationship in the Cascadia kind of, rivalry. But as Vancouver's looking to keep the Whitecaps, we're fully in support to have them stay up there. But absolutely, I lived in Portland when I was with Nike. I absolutely hate the Timbers, and I think that's a mutual kind of understanding in the organization.
1: There he is, Ro Vega, CMO with the Sounders and the Rain. Seattle looks like they're going to put on a real good show. And as I said, they've got some really important matches in the opening rounds. A lot of cities don't have big bills, but they got some big marquees going on up there in Seattle. Ro, thanks for coming on, and have a great World Cup.
2: Thanks so much, Rick. Appreciate it.
1: Sure. And, it's also interesting that when I've talked about this before, but the World Cup in 94, I was so excited because I was so into that 90 England team in Italy. And they said because of hooligans, they were going to send them to San Francisco, get them 3,000 miles away from England. So 6,000 miles away, I should say, from the 3,000 are from the East Coast, but England didn't qualify. And then Denmark on the last day, Michael Laudrup missed a penalty against Spain, so Denmark didn't go. Two teams that I love. So all I had was West Germany and the USA. And I remember, I'm like, Bulgaria, Romania. I'm like, ugh. And those were two of the most exciting teams. In fact, I saw Romania lose in a penalty shootout to Sweden at Stamford in the round of 16. Bulgaria got to the Final Four until they lost the consolation match on the Saturday. But you never know. So, as I said, something – and then just like when things look really exciting, like how many Super Bowls? Ooh, Rams and Patriots. I'm Rick Tittle. Come on back with a comedian.

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0: Rick Tittle can usually be found at He Baby Mama House.
1: All right. Thank you for that, and welcome back to the show. Rick Tittle with you coast to coast and around the world on the American Forces Radio Network. It's our pleasure to welcome to the show comedian Michael Blaustein, and he has got a tour going on. And, in fact, he's going to be hitting some Canadian cities. He's got Halifax, Moncton, Ottawa. And he will be here in Oakland at the Fox Theater on 9/11. Michael, as a New Yorker, first of all, welcome. 9/11, Fox Theater, Oakland. I don't know. I guess that means nothing, right?
2: Yeah, no, it wasn't planned, but yeah, you know, just a celebratory day, you know, I'll always remember the Fox Theater. You guys get the joke.
1: So, German for bluestone, right?
2: How did you know that? Did you look that up, or did you just internally know that?
1: Well, I took German in college, and I've been to Germany 12 times, so, yeah.
2: Why did you take German in college?
1: Because I took French and Spanish as a kid, and then I have relatives in Germany, and I was so tired of people talking behind my back. I was like, I want to know what they're saying.
2: Oh, wow. We're the opposite. I don't want to know, / I'm so bad. I can't even do English that well, so I'm just impressed that people know anything else. You know three other languages? That's crazy.
1: Well, not fluent, but yes. So, Halifax, Nova Scotia. Moncton.
2: Yeah.
1: How do you find, because I love Canadians because they're sort of half American slapstick fart jokes and then half Monty Python droll humor. It's a great mix.
2: I find that like places that people have deemed like, oh, they're so nice and they just follow the Lord and they blah, blah, blah. I find those crowds to be the wildest because I think it's all, they got to keep their, like, nice costume on all the time. And so when they get into an ecosystem, they can just really, like, let go. Mm-hmm. You know, like Salt Lake City, everyone's like, oh, how the show is? It must be kind of awful. Yeah, blah, blah, mayonnaise. And you're like, dude, they're wild. So, all these Canada shows have just been crazy in the best way possible. I think they can finally let their metaphorical hair down. So, dude, so fun.
1: I always love going to, when I'm in New York, to get, you know, go to those three clubs on McDougal that are all connected underneath, and the Cellar, the VU,
2: that's
1: Fat Black.
2: Where I started, and, bro, yeah.
1: So
2: yeah,
1: who wrecked you to SD and Liz and all that?
2: Well, no. So I started it. I was referring to this place called Comedy Village is where I started, mm-hmm. But it was a place called Lantern. Village Lantern is where I started. It's right in that area too. So that's where I was referring to. But yeah, that's where I, you know, cut my boots, whatever the frick the saying is. Cut my boots. That's not even close. That's like combining two, but we get it. Cut my teeth. That's the one. But yeah, you know, handing out flyers for 4 hours.
1: Barking.
2: In December, feet free. Oh, barking. Yeah, you know the terms.
1: Yeah.
2: You know, wanting to unalive myself every single day after I bombed for 7 years straight. But yeah, man, that's where I started. So do you live in New York? Is that what you said?
1: No. I've been there a lot, but I'm a comedy nerd, yeah. And I've been interviewing comedians over 20 years. So, and by the way, if you're ever at the Punchline or Cobb's out here, come in studio with your buds and, or like your buds have, and sign the wall and do all that good stuff. But let's talk about this tour, Taste Me Tour. And by the way, a blau. Yeah. I say blau because I'm so German. B-A-L-U. How do you say it? Do you say blau or blah?
2: Yeah. No, blau.
1: Blau. Right. Okay. B-L-A-U. Blaucomedy.com. As you've seen yourself with social media and TikTok and

0: such things. How has it been to like watch this grow and grow?
1: I mean, it's you know, I don't want to keep using the term, but I feel like it's overused, but it is like a surreal, crazy last 5 years of my life. It's like, I say this, and I don't want to overstate this. Nobody cared. Like 5.5 years ago, zero people cared. I would get on stage and everyone's like, who is this? I think I might hate this person. What a hateable face. I want to punch him in the face. But yeah, man, so social media just like changed the, like people started being like, oh, I like this guy. And it just like, it all happened like this during the pandemic. So it was really weird because I had all these people that are like, oh, I want to come see you. But obviously tour was shut down. So when touring opened, my agent was like, let's do some touring. And I was like, I mean, dude, I have zero idea if I can sell a ticket. And then, yeah, shows started selling out. And I remember the first show was in Zanies in Nashville, and they called my name. And I'm not, this is not even for like humor. They called my name, and the pop of like applause was so big that I'm not joking you. I thought somebody else was in the, like, I thought Chris Rock was behind. Yeah. Like, it was just such a weird feeling. So yeah, man, Mark Zuckerberg, I would do weird things to him, anything he wanted at any point, because he gave me a career. So go Mark Zuckerberg. I love him. And if you have a bad thing to say about him, I think we'll fight. So
0: isn't Zanies,
1: my God, my Lord and Savior.
0: Isn't Zanies where someone drove a truck into Nate's face?
1: Yes. Yes, yes. Dude, you are comedy nerd. Holy crap. Yeah, they, like, right through Nate's face, which is, like, he might be the nicest person in the entire world. So driving a truck through his face is just, it's, like, sacrilegious, honestly. Like, driving through my face, driving through, I mean, Burke Fraser for sure. Mm-hmm. But Nate, I mean, do you even know why? What happened?
0: It was out of, it wasn't intentional. Yeah, yeah, it was just a guy who blacked out, I think. It was one of those things.
1: Good.
0: So crowd work is very iffy, and I know that's a good way to get clips like the kids want. And usually when I'm at a club and people are, you know, it's okay for a couple minutes, but if it's the whole thing, and I know people have built careers on it. Matt Rife, you know, is a crowd work guy. You know, I think about Mad Dog Mattern. I mean, I was at the Strip one time when it was all, and I got to the point where I was like, man, just tell me a joke, because if the crowd is not interesting, you got to move on. So I've seen you are very rare in that you can pull it off and make it funny and compelling. But do you like the danger of the crowd work when you don't know how it's going to go?
1: Yeah, it's the best. It's crowd work to me is like always, like comics love telling new jokes because I don't know if it's going to work or not. Right. So we're walking a tightrope, right, with new material. So crowd work to me is all new material because I have no idea what they're going to say. And I kind of love when it gets weird, like when someone says they have some type of disease or they just lost their grandparents in a fire. I'm like, oh, hell yeah, let's get into it. So not in like a mean way, but like in a very inclusive, like let's heal through comedy type of way. I know it sounded corny, but like I'm being serious. Like, it's a real human honest moment. I think people love that. And I don't know what it is, but like people love telling me stuff. And you can see it in clips too. Like people, even before, like people like, oh, I want to tell him something crazy about my life because I might get on the internet and this clip might go viral. So I want to live on his page. Even before that, like in New York, when no one knew me, people always wanted to tell me stuff. So I don't know what it is. Maybe I look trustworthy, or maybe I look like I keep a secret or whatever. But like, it's my favorite part of crowd work when someone tells me something really personal. I think most comics that are doing crowd work, they do surfacey stuff, and then if they feel like there's nothing happening, they kind of like move on. I'll just sit and talk to someone for 6 minutes, like straight, and I'll just dig and dig and dig, and we'll find something insanely interesting to talk about. So yes, it's my favorite part.
0: You also do a podcast with Trevor Wallace called Stiff Socks,
1: sir.
0: And I would imagine Stiff Socks would be like, as they say in England, a toss rag.
1: They call it a toss rag.
0: Yeah, you know what I mean.
1: I know exactly what you mean. Dude, they're so weird over there. Just call it what it is. We can't say it on the air, but we know what it is. Yes, it's referred to as it's a euphemism for a toss rag. just two guys tossing rags back and forth on a pod. Drops every Wednesday. Just some sophomore fun stuff if you want some escapism from your, you know, H&R Block job, or you work at Men's Warehouse and just really just want to get a little giggle on your lunch break. So, yeah, it's not Diary of a CEO. It's just Diary of a Toss Rag is what we're going to call it.
0: That's your favorite word now.
1: Dude, you know what? When you said it, I was like, ugh. And now I'm like, am I in? I love this. I love this term.
0: Yeah, you got to throw it in the act now. Yeah.
1: Hey now.
0: A little Hank Kingsley there. Before I let you go, I got to ask, who was the guy or gal that took you under their arm? Like, you know, Mark Norman said, Tom Papa took me on the road. Mark Norman said, you know, Schumer had me opening in Stadia. You know, everybody has to kind of give you that break. Who was the comedian that was like, you're funny, you're coming with me? Or is this all built on the internet and you didn't have that guy?
1: So I think it's a mix of two, right? I think it is like this internet built me type of thing, like me grinding and me, editing all my clips myself and just like grinding and grinding and grinding and having the ability to kind of get off the canvas every 2 days, fighting the urge to quit. But it is just, there's a lot of memories of just random comedians that I super respect. When I first started, and they would give me just like, hey man, that bit's funny. Hey man, you're funny. And not like, let's go on the road together, but just those little moments when you're like 1, 2, 3 years in and comics that you super respect, will be like, you know, I'm Donald Rollins one time. He didn't even know my name. I was barking and I did 5 minutes and I did fine, but there's this one joke. He's like, dude, I like that joke. And like, as a young comic, dude, that moment will stay with you for 2 years. So it was sort of kind of those like lily pad moments in my life from comics that I super respect was sort of that like take me under the wing, not that strong obviously, but those like emotional take me under the wing moments is what kind of kept me going. But yeah, nobody had me open for their tour or anything like that. So it was the fans sort of were self made, but like. But yeah, a lot of comics gave me a lot of love in the beginning. So that was the motivation.
0: Very cool. Everybody go to blaucomedy.com. And by the way, before I let you go, at my house, I just remembered, I do have the Blau world map on my wall. Do you know what that is?
1: No.
0: That's Willem Blau. He was a Dutch cartographer. He made this world famous map in the 1500s called the Blau map, and they sell it at a lot of posh places. Why don't you check it out? Check out that in Toss Rag when you hang up.
1: Oh, buddy, I'm going to go Toss Rag first and then whatever you said after. I don't even remember.
0: All right. We've been speaking with Michael Blaustein.
1: Thanks.
0: Good stuff, man. We'll see you in San Francisco.
1: Yes, sir.
0: All right.
1: Thanks so much.
0: All right. Good stuff. I'm Rick Tittle. Come on back.

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3: 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I'm a man! I'm 40!

0: don't ask Rick Tittle to bring it, because it already done got brought.
1: Thanks for that. I was just telling Dom that Megadeth song, we used to use it as a rejoinder on the Pharrell TV show 32 years ago. By the way, FIFA says that what they're going to do with VAR is that if the alert says that they're more than 10 centimeters offside, they'll just raise the flag immediately. Unfortunately, what they do now is they just let the play continue, and then at the very, very end, they raise the flag. And a lot of times, the guy's way offsides, and it's like, just raise the flag now. What are we doing? And I think for obvious offsides, that's true. And there was also a case last year with Taiwo Owoniyi had to get placed in an induced coma because he slammed into the goalpost because the ref did not raise his flag. Plus, you know those little avatars of the players being offsides, those crash test dummies? They say for the World Cup, it will be a digital representation of every player. So if Harry Kane's offsides, I hope he's not, you will see a little video Harry Kane being offsides, which I hope doesn't happen. All right, no show tomorrow. I'll be at Tahoe. We'll be back. Well, there'll be a show tomorrow, but it'll be a rerun. And then a live show on Friday. I'm coming back. Didn't want to, but I had to be there for the troops. We'll see you.

0: I'm Mike Sempervivi with the Sports Byline Broadcasting Network 2-Minute Warning. Not exactly at the level of Aaron Judge's fractured rib or the failures of the Mets and Red Sox, but the Washington Nationals have become a little bit of a story this season. The young players they've been trying to develop for the past several seasons have begun to gel and play some of their best baseball together under the equally young of a manager in Blake Butera. Washington has won series against Milwaukee, Minnesota, the White Sox, Mets, Cincinnati, Cleveland, Atlanta, San Diego, Arizona, and as of Wednesday morning, you can add the Giants to that list. You probably don't know that because no one outside the Beltway knows who they are, but the Nationals have two guys you should. 2 years into his career, right fielder James Wood is already something special. The 23-year-old has been able to dictate tempo from atop the Nationals lineup. He's been able to frustrate pitchers who waste both energy and pitch selections on him. Overshadowed by bigger stars, Wood leads the National League in walks and intentional walks and leads all of the majors in games played, plate appearances, and runs scored. He also leads baseball in exit velocity as his home runs look like tomahawk missiles being launched. Wood is also tied for the highest wins above replacement in the National League, right alongside shortstop C.J. Abrams. He probably gets more credit nationally for his defense than he deserves, but Abrams is very good and his bat has been tremendous. The Nationals haven't had a third baseman since Anthony Rendon left after 2019 or a first baseman since trading Josh Bell in 2022. Curtis Meade at third and Luis Garcia Jr. at first aren't the answers, but they've done a much more noble job than has been seen in years. And every few days or so, they show off their corner-level power as Garcia did Tuesday night in the first inning against the Giants. Catcher K-Bear Ruiz finally looks like what the Nationals have always wanted him to be since getting him from the Dodgers in the 2021 Max Scherzer trade. He's having his best year on both offense and defense. Left fielder Dalen Lyles come up big in some key moments and shown some real power potential as well as improving defensively. Center fielder Jacob Young isn't much at the plate, but his defensive play is sublime and is a legit gold glove threat. With Garcia playing first more often, second base is now mostly a hodgepodge of Nassim Nunez, Jorbit Vivas, and Jose Tana, and the results across the board have been pretty average. The pitching staff came into 2026 as a punchline and has often served as a punching bag. The Nationals actually lead the majors in runs scored, but they've also given up the second most right behind Colorado. There have been bright spots with starters Foster Griffin and Cade Cavalli, swingman Richard Lovelady and Andrew Alvarez, and reliever Gus Varland, who stepped up to become the best closing option on a team without one. Now, can the Nationals maintain staying above 500? Not without making some moves that will impact their rebuilding farm system, but there are plenty of signs that indicate that just a little bit of added pitching could end up going a real long way. I'm Mike Sempervivi with the Sports Byline Broadcasting Network 2-Minute Warning.
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3: How's it going, everybody? 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We are here every day, Monday through Friday, noon Pacific, 3 Eastern, Sunday, 3 Pacific, 6 Eastern, Saturday mornings with Jim Valley, 10 a.m. Pacific, 1 Eastern, Sundays with Andrew Zarian. And yes, it is Wednesday here on the show. You know what that means? I got a lot to talk about here today. And in fact, guess who's back? Lance is back today. He had his surgery on his nose, and went in today, and apparently had his nose cleaned out of some stuff that was in it, snot or something, and now he can breathe. And so he is going to be on the show today, and I've heard he's having a problem with his camera. I'm a little skeptical. I think he went in and got a full nose job done, and came out of it looking like Pinocchio and doesn't want the world to see. But anyway, he's going to be on the show here today. And he'll tell us about what's going on. So we'll get to that. And then, of course, we have all of the Wednesday news. Dynamite is tonight. We got matches scheduled for the show. We got last night's NXT to talk about, including the Mr. NXT contest, which it was just weird. And I'll tell you why it was weird. It was just it was just weird. So anyway, we'll tell you about that. We got some updates on Jerry Lawler and MJF's knee injury that he suffered last week. The legal issues between AEW and Ryan Nemeth. Update on Dustin. We got some ratings notes, how the shows did this past week. And then we have got the NXT TV report. So a lot to get into here today. If you want to text us, 425-780-7566. That is 425-780-7566. 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
5: All right, back here on the show, Brian Alvarez here, Wrestling Observer Live. Yes, he's back! Lance is back amongst the living here. Oh, look at that face!
6: Man, it's been a long week, brother, I'll tell you, but
5: your voice sounds different.
6: Well, my throat and mouth are incredibly raw from mouth breathing for an entire week in a dry climate.
5: Only a week?
6: Well, yeah, at least a week anyway, but so my throat and mouth are very sore, but I can breathe through my nose, which I couldn't for the last week, so I'm improving, and that's also why I'm very scruffy and unshaven. Is the my upper lip and around my nose is still very tender, so I'm not able to shave yet.
5: So can you breathe better is the question, than you did before the surgery? Do we know that yet?
6: Well, we don't know for sure because my problem was intermittent. Like, there'd be times where I could breathe relatively okay, and then my sinuses would just shut down, and I couldn't breathe through my nose anymore. But I'm currently breathing better through my nose than I was when my nose was doing better before the surgery. So as long as I don't get the flare-ups, then definitely a big improvement.
5: Wow.
6: But I'll have to wait and see if I get the intermittent flare-ups or not.
5: When can you start making your return to walking? When do you get to start the streak again?
6: Not sure yet. I'll have to look at that and see. It took me, I think, an entire week just to get my 10,000 steps post-surgery. Mm. Because the day after my surgery, I had a total of 377 steps. And then each day it got better and better. And I'll probably hopefully start next week again, but I'll have to take a look at it. But I've also, she was unconcerned with me flying now. So my making it to Slammiversary is no longer in question, barring any kind of freak incident.
5: Like when you first got out and were bleeding everywhere?
6: Well, yes. If that happens, then there'd be a concern. No, but having blood pour out of your nose randomly on the side of the road was fun.
5: Maybe you should try a cough drop to coat your throat.
6: Yeah, I'll give that a go later. But
5: leave it in the bowl and.
6: Yes, extra protein. You get those ants.
5: Yeah.
6: For those who listen to the Brian, Vinny, Granny, and Craig and Sean show.
5: If you haven't been listening to the Granny show lately, everybody, I mean, you should be listening. It's up there for subscribers right now. I've started to just record what happens before the show as well. I should do that for Observer Radio. Holy smokes. But yeah, you can go up and check it out. Granny's been eating ants. Yeah. Strangest thing you've ever eaten, Lance?
6: I was told it was eel intestine.
5: Oh, yeah?
6: Bam Bam Bigelow, Tenru, and I went out for dinner and some drinks. I think it was actually the night my daughter Rebecca was born. I was in Japan, and he took us out. And we had, you know, some food and a few drinks, because, again, I wasn't going to disrespect Tenru and say no. But then they had this little bowl with these slimy little things of black goo, for lack of a different description.
5: You were better off drinking.
6: And Tenru told me to try it. And again, I respected Tenru enough that I'm like, all right, sir. And it was incredibly disgusting. And immediately, like, I didn't feel drunk at all beforehand because I only had, you know, a tiny amount to drink. But as soon as I took that, man, I felt sick and wobbly and unwell, and Bam Bam had to help me get back to my hotel room.
5: Wow.
6: Yeah, it was gross.
5: So Tenru was trying to kill you.
6: Perhaps.
5: So you don't know what it was that you ate.
6: Well, they said it was eel intestine, but I don't know if that was in fact true.
5: Yeah.
6: Wouldn't surprise me.
5: Well, I'm glad that your health is turning around, your nose is turning around. That leads us to the top story today. Another former wrestling great, Lance, who's had a lot of health issues of late. Jerry the King Lawler, at a city council meeting on June 9th, which would have been yesterday, an honorary street name change was approved in recognition of Jerry Lawler. A portion of Homer Street in Memphis, Tennessee. I presume Homer didn't vote. Probably would have been... not down with his idea. It'll be renamed after him, with a stretch of road located near Treadwell Middle School between Rhea Avenue and Given Avenue. Resolution approved by all council members at the meeting. No further details were established. And, of course, he's had a lot of health issues of late. Multiple strokes, I believe. And he's still under a WWE Legends deal. But... that's the latest on Jerry Lawler. He seems to look all right, but, you know, I don't know how well he can speak at this point. But
6: for a guy who died live on Raw, he's looking pretty good.
5: He sure did, yep. Also got MJF update. He went on Instagram, uploaded a recovery video, and he was in a cold plunge. Very recently, he said, I hurt my left knee. I hyperextended it in a match against Roosh, who is a bad person, he adds. I think we all agree on that. And honestly, this match happened on Wednesday. It is now, I believe, a Tuesday. My inflammation in my knee has drastically gone down. Obviously, there's still a lot of inflammation and pain. Being honest with myself, without this cold plunge, I do believe it would have taken me a lot longer to start feeling like myself. Honestly, oh, he's plugging Nordic Wave. Get out of here. Get out of here, Max. What are we doing? You ain't getting a free plug on this show. You still owe me for MJF coin.
6: He just did.
5: He tricked me. But anyway, the point is, he did, you know, I was watching the match, and they did a spot, and he started selling his knee. And then you know, a little bit later, I heard he hurt his knee. And I was like, I thought it was just a spot. Because I like, there was a spot and it kind of was built into the match or whatever. And so then it was like, no, he actually got hurt. It was the running drop kick in the corner. So I went back and I looked at the footage of the running drop kick in the corner. And the video that they have, Rush hits the running drop kick in the corner. And you can only see MJF's right leg. But, like, Rush comes nowhere near it. And I was like, it's kind of interesting. And then, you know, there were some other people that were like, I don't know about this this injury. But I was like, no, I was specifically told it was, like, a real injury. That then I guess he must have, like, worked a spot into the match around it after that. But, like, you know, days went by. And then I think it was maybe Monday or Tuesday. There was a video from another angle, like a fan cam. And man, Rush goes for that drop kick, and he lands right on MJF's completely straight left knee, and that looked like it sucked. So anyway, appears that he seems by his Instagram to be indicating he's going to be fine, but it's always one of those, you know, you see all these people doing crazy dives and big spots, and I mean, even Ray, for crying out loud, on his reverse Hurricane Run almost killed himself. But, like, a lot of injuries are, I took a drop kick in the corner and the guy landed on his leg. And
6: the baseball slide has taken out so many guys.
5: Dude, I hyperextended my knee taking a snake eyes. Of all things, it's not even a bump. Like, you get dropped on the top rope and you land on your feet. And I guess it was one of those normal things, like I think I'm taller than I really am. So I thought the ground
6: was... You almost have to be.
5: I thought the ground was where it wasn't, and then it wasn't there. And then when it was there, my leg was too straight, and I hyperextended my leg, and it freaking sucked. So anyway, yeah, hopefully he's back in action soon. The Dynamite show is tonight, and we will go over the lineup for Dynamite after the break. How much of NXT did you see?
6: Everything but the main event.
5: Oh.
6: Well, I honestly forwarded through much of the Mr. NXT stuff.
5: We'll talk about Mr. NXT after the break. All right, we'll be back in a moment, everybody. Right? Wrestling Observer Live. Wrestling Observer Live.

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4: You geeks in the chat don't know how to snap your finger like that? Look at these amateurs. How do you snap your fingers? The old school way?
5: Yeah.
4: Like that?
5: Yep.
4: Yeah, there's this way. Guys don't know how to do that?
5: Why would we care?
4: Well, I did it before the break, and everyone's like, what are they doing with his hand? Snapping. Trying to tell Dom, like, let's get that computer going, brother. But anyway. All right, what are we talking about? Oh, yeah, Mr. NXT. We haven't even reviewed it yet. You didn't watch it.
5: I skipped through those for my own personal mental health.
4: Really? It wasn't... Like, I was expecting... Like, I was all excited for it. And then I had a bunch of people saying that it sucked. And so I watched it. And I wouldn't say it sucked. But it wasn't... I thought it would be better. I will put it that way.
5: Yeah, just the robot brain in me just wonders why a pro wrestling company would have an event such as this.
4: Well, because for some reason, Shiloh Hill decided he wanted to be Mr. NXT because he's all about NXT. And then this other fella showed up from England, Mr. England, Tristan Angels, who in England legitimately... Besides being a seventh-generation cheap shearer, I'm not making any of this up, Besides being a seventh generation sheep shearer, he actually had won competitions like this in England. And so he says, no, you can't be Mr. NXT. I'm the only person that could possibly be Mr. NXT here. And so Shiloh said, well, we're just going to have a contest. And so they announced it. That's the least of our problems.
5: So you're saying that if, like, in the midst of Monday Night Football, one of the players just went, I want to be Mr. NFL, that the next week we tuned in for Monday Night Football, they would have a competition with judges,
4: well, Lance,
5: during the program,
4: you see,
5: name Mr. NFL?
4: If football had 2 hours to fill every week, and a lot of it was boring, then yes, they might actually decide to do that. And actually, this was a pretty good show, but we'll get to the full review, but I want to at least talk about this because you didn't see it. So, first, like, the thing that they did was, like, they had a live audience. Like, they did this in, like, a backstage area where they set up bleachers and, like, Hank and Tank are there and, you know, randos they pull off the street. And so there were, like, three things they had to do. First, they had to do, they had to show formal wear, casual wear, and swimsuits. And so they all came out in their outfits and everything like that. And then the second one was a talent show. And for the talent show, it was actually pretty impressive, to be honest, because Shiloh starts and he goes, I'm going to solve a Rubik's Cube in 1 minute. And so he fiddles with the thing and, you know, they show shots of the people. And then all of a sudden he's got it done in less than a minute. Probably work, but whatever. So then Mr. England, he tries to do the Rubik's Cube, and of course he hideously fails. And so Tristan goes, well, you know what? I got one more talent. So he comes out and he starts juggling three balls. And as he's juggling three balls, Shiloh Hill suddenly wheels past him on a unicycle juggling. And I was like, that's actually a talent. Wow. So obviously he won that one. And then the last one was speaking. They both had to cut a promo. And
5: the talent is speaking.
4: Yeah, well, public speaking. So anyway, you know, it was, and then the fans voted, and they voted for Shiloh. And then, of course, Tristan attacked him and beat him down with a cane. But anyway, the weirdest part about this is last week they announced that they were going to have three very special big-name judges, okay? And you're thinking, well, you know, they brought main roster talent, you know, Undertaker. It could be like Undertaker and Rey Mysterio and, you know, somebody else.
5: You thought Undertaker,
4: I don't know,
5: was going to judge this?
4: Dude, that'd be awesome.
5: He's going to judge the swimwear competition?
4: Yeah. But I was like, okay, you know, they'll three big stars or whatever, advertise it, like get some people watching from the main roster. So then the other day they announced that this is all they announced, okay? They just go, the three judges will be Evolved Champion Aaron Rourke, Kit Wilson, and Matt Matthews. And, like, that's all they said. So,
5: I know one of those three.
4: Me, I'm like, who are these people? What is happening? Okay? So then Tom starts to kind of figure it out. And then, you know, once the show started, it became very obvious. Aaron Rourke, the Evolved Champion, is openly gay. And this Matt Matthews, the comedian, is openly gay. And Kit Wilson is not openly gay. He's married to, what's her name? She was on NXT. I forget her name off the top of my head. But anyway, but he plays a character where, you know, they were pretty deadly and, you know, they did the gimmick. So, and then I start figuring this out. I'm like, this is like a Pride Month thing. That's what this is. And it was like, this is what was weird. They wanted to do something for Pride Month, but they absolutely refused to, like, acknowledge it in any way. It was so weird. So anyway, that's what it was. You know, it was a Pride Month thing where they didn't want to mention Pride Month at all or acknowledge what they were doing. And they just did, like, a whole contest for it. So anyway, that's what happened. And it was fine. I think that, you know, it could have been better. But that's what they did. I think you could have had a better third round than public speaking, but that's what they chose. All right, Dynamite tonight. We've got Summer Blockbuster. Stevie Turner is who Kit Wilson is married to. You guys remember Stevie Turner? Yeah. Pac versus Mark Briscoe is on the show. John Moxley defends the Continental. Actually, well, we should actually do it the way Dave does it. All these matches should be awesome, because they actually should. Pac and Mark Briscoe, that should be awesome. John Moxley and Shane Taylor, I've seen them wrestle before, and that should be really good for the Continental title. Young Bucks and the Dogs should be awesome. Swerve and Brody in a men's Owen Hart Foundation tournament semifinal. I've seen that match many times at Defy, and that should be awesome. We got Saray and Sky Blue in the women's Owen Hart Foundation tournament. The match where Saray basically says, my neck's not good. I'm not ready to come back. I shouldn't do this match. And then Shona's like, you really shouldn't do this match. But she's doing the match.
5: But she'll have someone there to take her place if she gets hurt.
4: Yeah, if something goes wrong, she's got a pinch hitter, I think she called it. So anyway, and then Orange Cassidy and Andrade, which should be a very good match. So there should be a lot of very good matches tonight on AEW Dynamite. And speaking of AEW, the AEW Ryan Nemeth legal conflict is ongoing. Nemeth filed a lawsuit, Los Angeles Superior Court, against Tony Khan, AEW, and CM Punk in February of 2025, alleging, quote, assault and professional retaliation stemming from backstage issues at All Out September 2022. This past April, Nemeth voluntarily dismissed the case as the two sides agreed that they would go to arbitration. However, now, according to court documents obtained by Post Wrestling, they're both arguing about where arbitration will take place. So is that what's next for this Janelle Grant, Vince McMahon deal? Because it's
5: have
4: like
5: a court case to decide where arbitration is?
4: Yeah. I mean, the judge is supposed to decide this month whether the Vince McMahon, Janelle Grant case is going to court or going to arbitration. Obviously, the WWE side is arguing that it should go to arbitration. And the Janelle Grant side is arguing the opposite. So I think this is the month where we're going to at least find out, you know, what's next. Doesn't mean it's going to be solved anytime soon. But we're going to get that's the big one. Because if the judge determines, well, it says on paper, you all signed it, any issues need to go to arbitration. Well, it's all said and done. We'll never hear about it again. Although, you know, it is not funny, but it's Vince. So the whole we talked about this the other day, like, you know, how much of wrestling has completely changed because this guy wouldn't pay his $1 million or whatever. This guy's worth billions, and he stopped paying her. And, of course, his argument is once this got leaked to the Wall Street Journal, he figured the only way this could possibly get leaked is if she talked.
5: Which is BS.
4: That's what he says. I'm just, hold on a second.
5: So his claim is BS.
4: But the point is,
5: I'm not questioning what he said.
4: He said the only way that this could have possibly leaked is if she talked. So therefore, I am not going to pay her anymore. Okay?
5: When he should have went to arbitration.
4: Exactly! Exactly! But now he's claiming, well, you know, she's upset. We need to go to arbitration. Well, it's like, why didn't you go to arbitration? Why'd you stop paying? Oh, because it's the usual Vince McMahon. I'll sign a contract. You have to abide by your terms. I don't have to abide by mine. That's Vince.
5: Mm-hmm.
4: So anyway, I guess we'll find out about arbitration in two different cases coming up maybe later this month. For sure, the Vince McMahon is supposed to be this month. All right, we'll talk about the rest of NXT when we come back from the break. Back in a moment, Observer Live.

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0: Well, that's the point. That's why you can't do any comparisons. But, like, we should know what the numbers are, because whatever you think of the numbers are going to be used when, like, for AEW, when it's time for them to, you know, their next television deal. They're going to have to start negotiating here soon. I mean, the numbers are the numbers. I mean, whether they're real or fake, that's what they're going by. The raw numbers, terrible. June 1 looks like the all-time record low viewership for Raw, which, again, is hard to determine because, you know, various formulas are being used, but it did not do well. The afternoon shows don't. And the Saturday Collision did 496,000 viewers and a .08, which actually for Collision is not too bad. So that's good. All right, NXT opened up with Noam Dar and Romeo Moreno against Axiom and Nathan Frazier. This was straight out of AEW here in multiple ways. Number one, it was like a really good all-action match. Very good TV match. And number two, did anybody know that Axiom and Nathan Frazier were going to wrestle on NXT? Anybody? I read the lineup for NXT on this show yesterday, hours before the show. No mention whatsoever that Axiom and Nathan Frazier were wrestling on the show. And then, during the show, Guanzon goes, didn't they set it up last week? Yeah, they did. On social media. A lot of good that did. So anyway, that was stupid. And you know the other thing? I almost want to complain about this, but I'm kind of so much over it, I don't care.
1: I think you are.
0: Do you realize, Lance, that they had a Kendall Ren backstage segment, a Miles and Tavion backstage segment with Vanity Project, a Tony D promo backstage. Actually, I'll get to that one. A Mr. Stone Naraku segment backstage and a Culling segment backstage. How many was that? Did I read seven?
1: Sure.
0: Not a single one of them had a single backstage graphic, okay? Now, I actually don't care anymore. I'll care probably on a different day. This one, it was actually almost funny because not only did they not have a graphic for every single backstage segment I just read, but there was one segment that had graphics on it. It involved Mr. Stone and Naraku. And as the God of Heaven Almighty is my witness, they actually doubled up the graphics. They had Naraku, and then they had Naraku over his own name, and they had Mr. Stone and Mr. Stone over his own name. I was dying. I was like, oh, my God.
1: They're just trolling you.
0: I mean, it has to be. At this point, it has to be. Because I went off last week about graphics. In the next show, they had no graphics whatsoever, except for one segment where they had doubled up blurred graphics. I was like, God, whatever. Who cares? Not my show. I'm not the one doing a .08 or whatever. So anyway, this opening match was great. Axiom, and actually it's funny as well. So Axiom and Nathan Frazier, when they were in NXT, for like a year, they were teasing that they were going to break up. And then they go to the main roster, and they have no issues whatsoever. And now they've come back for a random, unadvertised match on NXT. And the whole match they tease they might break up. It was amazing. But they won. And Nathan hit the Phoenix Splash, got the pin. Like the match.
1: Axiom got the pin.
0: Oh, did he? Oh, yeah, he was legal. Sorry, robot brain. And a Kendall segment backstage, and then they did the Mr. NXT, the first round, told fans to vote with a QR code. Then we had Mason, Rook, and Naraku in a number one contenders match. And they kind of went back and forth early, and Naraku hit a Lex Luger Yokozuna body slam. And then, you know, Rook ended up hitting a cannonball in the corner, at which point Booker T in 2026 yelled, "Where's the beef?" Which I think was a thing when I was 10. It was a long time ago.
1: Long time ago, dude.
0: And then this Cam fella jumped up on the apron. Mason was distracted, and Naraku hit Everything Is Evil and got the pin. I got to say, it is amazing that, I'm just watching Evil have straight wrestling matches every week. No interference. I mean, there was a guy that, he didn't interfere, on behalf of Naraku. He just ran down there, but, no House of Torture.

0: No, I mean, he's just having straight wrestling matches. And, like, he's a good wrestler. I hope Tony Khan feels bad right now, by the way. Tony Khan apparently didn't like Evil. I think he was just a mark for that House of Torture stuff. This guy can work. How do you not like Evil? Come on. Then we had some more backstage segments and a Tate Wilder. Did you watch this Tate Wilder video package?
1: I did not, no. Is this the guy that takes unnecessary risks? It's not a gimmick I would want to live up to,
0: Lance,
1: in 2026.
0: Do you have it on your phone or something where you can watch this during the break?
1: I could grab my iPad.
0: I'm pretty sure this guy is supposed to be a babyface. And this was one of the cockiest interviews in NXT history. Like, it has to be seen to be believed, I think. And Kendall Gray and Kalani Jordan. I thought this match was quite great. And yeah,
1: I really enjoyed this. I haven't seen much Kendall Gray, so I was.
0: You haven't?
1: No, I was very impressed and quite happy with this match. My favorite part, though, was probably surprised you. It was them trading strikes leading into her comeback, because they didn't just stand there and go, your turn, my turn, with punches. They actually both sold and kept trading different strikes back and forth leading into the comeback. Thought it was fantastic.
0: Yeah, this was one of the better Kalani Jordan matches I've seen in a long time. There was, like, no goofy gymnastics. Actually, there was one spot where she decided to randomly throw a back handspring, and Kendall grabbed her and Shermaned her. I laughed. So that was worthwhile. And Kendall's great. And, yeah, she got the win. Shades of Gray out of nowhere. And so, yes, it is a singles match, believe it or not. Kendall versus Lola for the title at the upcoming PLE. We had Jasper Troy and Dion Lennox. This is kind of when the show, I got nothing against these guys, but, like, nobody cared. And it wasn't much of a match. And then, like, correct me if I'm wrong. I'm sure your robot brain will find some hip twist or something, but, like, Dion grabbed this dude and pinned him with a body slam. That's what happened.
1: There was a lot of odd-looking moves in this one, if you will.
0: Yeah, like Jasper, I mean, they've given him sort of a push, but, like, he made a comeback. He hit a slam. He went up for a Vader bomb. And Dion moved and then grabbed him and body slammed him and pinned him. Like, he pinned him with a body slam. 1974? That's what happened. And then Saquon attacked Osiris with a baseball bat.
1: And then for some reason ran away from... Is this the bookworm?
0: No, the bookworm is Dion Lennox, the guy in the match.
1: Well, yeah, that's what I meant. But he attacked the one dude with the baseball bat.
0: And then ran away from the bookworm even though he was armed, correct?
1: Yeah, the bookworm just ran towards him. The guy with the bat ran away.
0: Yes, that's what happened.
1: That was odd.
0: At the end of the Mr. NXT contest, which we talked about. And then Keanu Carver is upset that Naraku is getting a title shot, even though they had a number one contenders match, which Naraku won. So Keanu wants an opponent. And if Mr. Stone doesn't get him one, he's going to get his own. That's what he said. We had a culling segment backstage, which was... I swear this is what happened in this segment. Did you watch this one?
1: Yeah.
0: Izzy is upset because she has been entered into the speed tournament. Why am I in the speed tournament, she says. Spears comes up and says, it's my idea. Because if you win another title, we can be on top of this division. And Izzy goes, that is a good idea. Like, what?
1: She
0: wrote this?
1: She had to have it explained to her that winning a title might be good for her.
0: Who wrote this segment? Like, you're on my list, whoever wrote this. It's terrible. And the main event was Tatum and Zarya.
1: Tatum,
0: yeah. I think that's part of your body. She faced Zarya for the North American women's title. And this match was not as good as I was expecting, for being honest. There was just something about it. I am a big fan of Tatum as a worker. I think she's a pretty good worker. But there was something about this match that was like, everything she did had to be something weird. Like, I got to do a flip here. I got to do a flip here. I got to do a twist here. I got to flip into this. I got to twist into this. I got to flip. I was like, could we just have a match? And then Zarya, you know, she avoided a moonsault to the floor. F5 on the floor. Speared her in the ring. Hit an F5. Pinned her. And... You know, people, People just don't get it, Lance. You ever heard that?
1: I've heard you mention that once.
0: I'm going to explain this to these idiot fans because I can already hear what they're going to say. Guys, yes, Zarya should be the North American champion. And, like, I'm happy she finally won this title. But, guys, here's the deal. And this is actually a thing that's driving me nuts in every company. I'm talking Raw, SmackDown, AEW, NXT, and it's New Japan's even more weird. But like, when Vince was around, there was no long-term booking whatsoever. Every Monday, he would announce matches for the following Tuesday or the following Monday, and then the following Monday would come and none of the matches. Like, it was just like they never got announced. They would just not happen. Like, he couldn't book long-term to save his freaking life. And so, like, all people did for years was complain about no long-term booking, Vince just whatever, hot shots, etc. And so, like, Tony Khan starts AEW, and he starts doing, like, longer-term booking. And, like, everyone was, like, happy. Oh, my God, we actually announce matches and then do what's announced. It was like, mind-blowing to people. Well, then Vince is out of here, and Triple H takes over. And now he does the same thing. We're going to do long-term booking. We're going to have a story that's going to go a long time. Well, golly, holy smokes. I mean, now it's like everything in life, the pendulum has to swing all the way the other direction. Now it's like I've been watching this Bloodline for 5 years. And God, AEW, they take, I mean, we still haven't seen that Keith Lee match with, like, Swerve. But the point is, like, now everybody goes the opposite way. Everybody's got to just drag this stuff out forever. And, like, as soon as Zarya won this title, this is my point, she wins a belt, and I was just like, we're 6 months too late, man. Like, this thing with Zarya and Sol Ruka and Sol winning titles and Zarya wanting to win titles, bro, that was 6 months ago. Sol's gone. She's on the main roster. She's won belts up there now. It's like, they finally pulled the trigger on this, and it's like, I'm over it. It should have been done months ago. They wanted to keep Javon for another year. They were going to give Javon the NXT title, like, Saudi WrestleMania weekend. Guys, what's taken so long? God. Yeah, Zarya's the North American champion now, like, 6-8 months after she should have won it. And here we are. It's like, can we just, like, get things going? When it's time, there's an old buddy Wayne. When it's time, he used to say.
1: Well, you could argue the story is that she couldn't succeed until Sol left.
0: She's been gone for months, dude.
1: Has she got a title shot in that time, or is this the first?
0: I got to go to a break. Observer Live.
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0: 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Wrestling Observer Radio. Brian Alvarez, Dave Meltzer. Back with tons to talk about. Including the latest on the White House UFC on Sunday.
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1: I wouldn't think so, but...
0: They're very specific, man. Very specific. No fatties allowed.
1: I wasn't planning on going anyway, so...
0: Okay. 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And you can listen to all the shows. 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So check it out. After Dark is a replay today. And then we should be back in action for the foreseeable future next week. And a lot of stuff coming up, everybody. I'll be back tomorrow as well. And that's it. We'll talk to you again after a while.

0: I'm Mike Sempervivi for the Sports Byline Broadcasting Network. 2-minute warning. Not exactly at the level of Aaron Judge's fractured rib or the failures of the Mets and Red Sox, but the Washington Nationals have become a little bit of a story this season. The young players they've been trying to develop for the past several seasons have begun to gel and play some of their best baseball together under the equally young of a manager in Blake Patera. Washington has won series against Milwaukee, Minnesota, the White Sox, Mets, Cincinnati, Cleveland, Atlanta, San Diego, Arizona, and as of Wednesday morning, you can add the Giants to that list. You probably don't know that because no one outside the Beltway knows who they are, but the Nationals have two guys you should. 2 years into his career, right fielder James Wood is already something special. The 23-year-old has been able to dictate tempo from atop the Nationals lineup. He's been able to frustrate pitchers who waste both energy and pitch selections on him. Overshadowed by bigger stars, Wood leads the National League in walks and intentional walks and leads all of the majors in games played, plate appearances, and runs scored. He also leads baseball in exit velocity as his home runs look like tomahawk missiles being launched. Wood is also tied for the highest wins above replacement in the National League, right alongside shortstop C.J. Abrams. He probably gets more credit nationally for his defense than he deserves, but Abrams is very good and his bat has been tremendous. The Nationals haven't had a third baseman since Anthony Rendon left after 2019 or a first baseman since trading Josh Bell in 2022. Curtis Meade at third and Luis Garcia Jr. at first aren't the answers, but they've done a much more noble job than has been seen in years. And every few days or so, they show off their corner-level power as Garcia did Tuesday night in the first inning against the Giants. Catcher K-Bear Ruiz finally looks like what the Nationals have always wanted him to be since getting him from the Dodgers in the 2021 Max Scherzer trade. He's having his best year on both offense and defense. Left fielder Dalen Lyles come up big in some key moments and shown some real power potential as well as improving defensively. Center fielder Jacob Young isn't much at the plate, but his defensive play is sublime and is a legit gold glove threat. With Garcia playing first more often, second base is now mostly a hodgepodge of Nassim Nunez, Jorbit Vivas, and Jose Tana, and the results across the board have been pretty average. The pitching staff came into 2026 as a punchline and has often served as a punching bag. The Nationals actually lead the majors in runs scored, but they've also given up the second most right behind Colorado. There have been bright spots with starters Foster Griffin and Cade Cavalli, swingman Richard Lovelady and Andrew Alvarez, and reliever Gus Varland, who stepped up to become the best closing option on a team without one. Now, can the Nationals maintain staying above 500? Not without making some moves that will impact their rebuilding farm system, but there are plenty of signs that indicate that just a little bit of added pitching could end up going a real long way. I'm Mike Sempervivi with the Sports Byline Broadcasting Network 2-Minute Warning.
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0: It was the Roman poet Virgil who said, "Easy is the descent to hell. All night long, all day, the doors of dark Hades stand open. But to retrace the path, to come out again to the sweet air of heaven, there is the task, there is the burden. If I cannot move heaven, I will raise hell." We'll talk about that later, but now it's time for Rick Tittle and Titillating Sports on Sports Byline USA. 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I'm Rick Tittle. You're you. 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Football, basketball, baseball, hockey, soccer, golf, tennis, auto racing, boxing, Olympic, footed, fillerballs, chess, checkers, rugby, cricket. And that good stuff. Now, if you know me, I'm mostly a film reviewer at this point. Most of my guests are filmmakers. People ask me why, and I say, because. That's why. Because. What's up, because? We'll start off with some open lines. Big game 4 in New York tonight. Talk about that. An amazing Stanley Cup final. I hate saying it, but that's what they want us to say. Final right now at 2-2. Every game's been exciting. Brian Boone will join us. Uncle John's bathroom reader. He's back at 9:25. 9:40, Mansour Bahrami, the French-Iranian tennis player, Mr. Trick Shot himself. He has a book. Filmmaker Liron Topaz will join us. He has a film at Tribeca Animated. Ben Wolf also has a documentary. He'll join us in the third hour. J.D. Sharp scheduled to appear second hour. The executive from the Seattle Sounders and Rain, Real Vegas, will tell us about what's going on in Seattle for the World Cup. And comedian Michael Blaustein will join us. Blaustein! That means Blue Rock or Bluestone. He probably knows that. TuneIn app, iHeartRadio app, Stitcher app, at least for the first hour. Come on back.
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0: 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Good for you.
1: Thanks for that. Welcome back to the show. Rick Tittle with you coast to coast and on Twitch for the first hour. We will have a three-hour radio show, and it begins now with Christian in the Lone Star State. How you doing, buddy?
2: I'm doing great, Rick Tittle. It's been a while since I listened to the show, much less called in, and I didn't realize that your first hour opened with not the usual voiceover artist that you normally have, but with all these different, with a different type of intro, you know?
1: So what happened was every once in a while we get dinged. It used to be this thing called ASCAP BMI where if we were producing revenue, we couldn't do songs, but then there was an agreement. But now it's this thing where when we're on Twitch, if we're doing a song that has copyrights, sometimes people will say, hey, you can't play that song. And so there was some Snoop music in the first, in the beginning for years and years and years. And so they said, we need a new open. And I did that little quote from Virgil. And I made that new open in about 90 seconds. That's how much thought I put into it.
2: Wow, that is crazy. But, considering the fact that you have the second and third hours over on the other radio platforms, including this one, hopefully we'll at least get the opportunity to listen to more of the classic wit from, your old stuff, including from your previous voiceover artist. But, that's not what I'm here for. I'm basically here to talk about two things and two things only. First of all, when it comes down to, the World Cup atmosphere, I know a lot of people right now are thinking, because America's all doom and gloom, we can't host the World Cup. But have you seen some of these, pre-World Cup friendlies that happened? College Station had 90,000 for Argentina versus Honduras. Last night in Auburn, Alabama, you had Iceland versus Argentina, and people were surprised that the War Eagle came out.
1: Well, still, though, you got to remember that Americans, we love events. We have more FOMO than any other country, and I know that because I worked at the World Cup in 1994, and everyone said, who cares? And as soon as it started, everybody asked me for a ticket, and it was the first World Cup to ever sell out in America, a country with no domestic league. It was 2 years later that MLS started. So now there are there are 40 more games, and there are a lot of really lousy teams. And I'm going to see a couple of them myself. But I think when push comes to shove, once we kick off, we're going to have crowds.
2: Hopefully so. That's basically what I wanted to try and ask. Considering all this love that, that the United States supposedly has with soccer, and this is outside of Major League Soccer and Liga MX, by the way, which are the domestic leagues in the U.S., Canada, and Mexico, and even the Canadian Premier League, what do you think that soccer fans in general should do as far as keeping the growth of the sport going?
1: I've never heard of the Canadian Premier League, to tell you the truth.
2: But they had that viral moment earlier this year where some dude kicked a goal in like 17 degree temperatures in snow, mind you.
1: Oh my gosh. Well, the thing is that when I was growing up, no one ever talked about soccer. The United States national team hadn't been to a World Cup since 1950. They had a 40-year gap, and if Mexico hadn't been expelled from the World Cup in 90, we probably wouldn't have even gone then. So it was it was the kind of thing where you had no exposure to it. I had a little because I went to Europe when I was a little kid a couple times, and so I was curious about it, but then you come home and forget about it. It was kind of like Olympic figure skating or gymnastics, except that we didn't even get that. So the 1982 World Cup was the first one that was on national TV. Other than that, it was just on Spanish television in Argentina, 78, Germany, 74, Mexico, 70, England, 66. Those were only on Spanish language stations. So now, as you've seen, every little kid has a a CR7 or a Messi or a Harry Kane or whomever, Mbappe, they all know who these guys are. So, and now all our players...
2: I'm pretty sure they also know, I hate to interrupt even though it's kind of my thing, I'm pretty sure they would be ashamed to have a Christian Pulisic jersey on too.
1: Christian Pulisic, absolutely. He's the top guy. He's not our best player, but he's definitely one of our best players. I think our best player is Anthony Robinson, but Pulisic, mm-hmm. and then Balogun. But Pulisic is top three. We really need him, no doubt, for sure. But my point is that in 1994, in 1990, as soon as the World Cup ended, all of our players had no teams. They were just college guys. Like, what do we do now? And so...
2: go internationally.
1: Almost no one signed anywhere. John Harkes went to Sheffield Wednesday, and that was really about it. Tab Ramos went to Real Betis. Tony Meola got a trial at Watford and didn't make it. I mean, it was really sad. Now, after 94, Kobe Jones went to Coventry City. Padua just got promoted to Serie A, so they signed Alexi Lalist, you know, and he was terrible. But still, there was really nowhere to go until 96, and we have MLS, and the early stages of MLS were pretty pathetic. I went to the first ever MLS game. They had some crazy rules back then. So
2: was it because of the fact that they still had the old NASL shootout rule?
1: Well, the shootout was a little bit different. Then they started the half line and everyone sucked. They kept the time on the clock, which was ridiculous. So you'd have a corner kick coming in and the ref would blow the whistle. I know they do that in the NCAAs just to so people won't moan and groan about it. But mm-hmm. it just took until this year for us to shut down the league during the World Cup. I'm sure there was discussions about keeping it going. Even though we were a host nation, starting, I think, year after next, they're going to start going on a soccer schedule. The NCAA wants to do that as well. They want to play because soccer is like the school year. It's like basketball. It's like hockey. It starts in the fall, and it ends in the spring. And that's they want to get on the international calendar. So we're getting mm-hmm. there. The only danger is, and I've said this a long time, is that we have been expanding so much that the talent is so watered down that the product in MLS, I think, is maybe at its lowest point in the last 20 years. I mean, there are some and there's some good players.
2: It's probably going, and in a way, I think it's probably going to force Vancouver to be moved to like Las Vegas or something.
1: Well, I hope that doesn't happen. If Vegas gets a team, I always hate it when
2: dual expansion.
1: I hate it when teams move. I guess because it's hit me, like what, five times, four times. But anyway, So Christian, I think that once we start kicking off tomorrow in Mexico City, and then tomorrow night we'll have the Czech Republic playing South Korea, which should be a good game. There are some games like England, Curacao. I mean, there are so many games where you're like, oof. But once we get to the elimination rounds, it's gonna really pick up, I think.
2: Yeah, hopefully so. I mean, to be honest, I've only been a soccer fan since I was in high school, mm-hmm. and that was over 15 years ago. So just getting the opportunity to actually see something like this, even though I was only like a year and a half years old when the first World Cup came here to America, it's pretty exciting. And it'll be exciting once the whole matchup reaches the elimination stages. Now,
1: all right, buddy. I got to run to a break, man. My bad, but call me back. Call me back on Friday.
2: Okay, I'll call you back on Friday.
1: Yeah, there's no show tomorrow. I'm going to be at Edgewood Golf, so I've got no for a little media thing. So there's no show tomorrow.
2: Understood, but other than that, I'll talk to you on social media, Rick. It's been fun so far.
1: Good stuff from Christian. We'll come on back with Uncle John.

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1: Never get them in a bunch when you're waiting for a new bathroom reader, because one's always around the corner. And I got one in my hands right here, holding up to the webcam here on Twitch and YouTube. Rick Tittle with you coast to coast and around the world on American Forces Radio Network. And it is our pleasure to welcome back to the show Brian Boone, who is Uncle John himself, often imitated, never duplicated. We have Uncle John's know-it-all number 38 bathroom reader, superior trivia, amazing facts and figures, as always, from the Bathroom Readers Institute. Brian, welcome to the show. I'm amazed that not only you guys pump out another 300-plus page book, but it's just every page is just exploding with content. And this is the 38th time. How do you do it?
2: It's an embarrassment of riches. And honestly, writing up the articles, takes some degree of difficulty, but finding the stuff, like, it just comes to us. There's so much great stuff happening out there. As long as people are doing anything that's weird, wacky, and wonderful, we'll find a way to write about it and put it into print and give it to the people.
1: I just turned to page 305, famous dad jokes, and I'm like, well, I'm not going to laugh at any of the, and then I laughed at like eight of them. I think my favorite one was,
2: of course you will.
1: I like that. Did you know Jim Carrey once lost the use of his left arm? He was all righty then. It's just, what dad joke didn't make the cut?
2: Probably because we've read it before, which is my favorite joke of all time. When's the best time to go to a dentist?
1: Tooth hurty.
2: At tooth 30. Just a great joke. I didn't like puns until I became a father. Then I think the second my son was born, the pun center just switched on in my brain.
1: My dad would say, I can row a boat canoe. You can put that in the next one. Another one he had was, I'd like to go to Holland, wooden shoe.
2: Oh, that's good.
1: Yeah.
2: Did you hear about the new pirate movie?
1: No.
2: Did you hear about the new pirate movie?
1: Uh-uh.
2: It's rated R.
1: All right, that's the show, ladies and gentlemen. No, so the...
2: Good night. Stipulate stuff.
1: How much stuff? I mean, look, it's we think we know everything, and we know less than 1% of the world. And you're right; it is an embarrassment of riches. But it's finding stuff that's compelling. Anybody can write 300 pages of garbage, but every page is interesting. What is maybe one or two things that you found where you were like, "Hot damn, I never knew that."
2: I love Mike Piazza, one of the greatest hitting catchers of all time.
1: Mm-hmm.
2: And I learned that he was drafted with the very last pick in the 1988 draft. Like, I think I was just looking up, like, who were, like, really low drafted, stars that became sports stars, like, Nikola Jokic famously drafted, in the second round during a Taco Bell commercial. Mike Piazza drafted the last pick in the 1988 draft, and it was a favor to his father. His godfather was Dodgers coach Tommy Lasorda. And so as kind of this ceremonial little nudge thing, they drafted Mike Piazza, who was just some kid playing on an obscure community college team in Florida, and they didn't think anything of it. And then he worked his way through the farm system and became a superstar.
1: Being a sports nut, I knew that, but I think a lot of people don't know that. Did you know, I want to say it was John Schuchholz in the very last round, back when we had 50 rounds, he drafted his daughter, who was a college softball player, just for fun, and I thought, that could have been Mike Piazza. You should have drafted some guy.
2: Yeah, really.
1: What are you doing?
2: I mean, there's lots of people that have been like, Dave Winfield was drafted by like four different leagues, and then he opted to play. Like, he was drafted by the NFL, having never played football or something like that.
1: Yeah, out of Minnesota, all three
2: executives used to draft their kids. Yeah.
1: Yeah, and a lot of times, the sport kind of finds you, but he picked the right one, the career which lasts the longest and which pays the highest, for sure. Getting back to the know-it-all bathroom reader number 38, I know you have slang. What What is Antarctica slang? Because from what I know, what's it called, McMurdo? There's only like a couple hundred people down there, right?
2: Yeah, and not permanent. Like, everybody, you know, they come in for a few months and then they leave because it's inhospitable. Yeah, I love subcultures because every subculture has its own slang and its own vocabulary that they use to identify each other. So, yeah, the scientists down there in Antarctica have their own slang. They call Antarctica the Great White South. They all get, you know, just continuously get colds and flus and viruses, so, and they call that the crud. Anywhere off McMurdo is called the field. Country mice are traveling scientists. Beakers are just what they call scientists. They call food scratched. Getting sunburned is bronzy. A ching is a Dear John letter that gets sent from a partner back home to break up with them.
1: Mm.
2: So yeah, even in Antarctica.
1: I had a Navy SEAL on the other day, and he said, I was talking about Purple Hearts. He goes, "We call Purple Hearts the Enemy Marksmanship Award."
2: Whoa.
1: Yeah. The gallows humor, right?
2: Wow. Yes. I mean, you everybody has it, and you have to. It's power over that which we cannot control.
1: Now, I'm proud to be an American. I love this country. But I will admit, most of my fellow countrymen and women are pretty poor at geography, especially outside of America. Well, what about in America? Because what is the thing about Washington counties? What did you guys say about it?
2: Yeah, 31 states have a Washington county, except for the state of Washington, which does not, because they thought that would be confusing, despite the fact that there's two Washingtons already. There's Washington State and there's Washington, D.C. And in fact, when Washington was up for statehood, somebody in Congress argued that we shouldn't call it Washington State because that's going to confuse people with Washington, D.C. And so they floated the idea of calling Washington State Columbia, mm-hmm. until somebody pointed out that that could be just as confusing because that's what the C in Washington, D.C. stands for, is Columbia. So they just went with Washington and just left us to figure it out.
1: And this is kind of a dark topic, but I remember after 9/11, Casey Keller, who was from Seattle, he was a soccer player in England, and everyone is, it is okay, we heard that they attacked Washington, and you're from there. He's like, well, I'm 3,000 miles on the other Washington. They're like, what?
2: Yeah,
1: there's another one. Well, you know what, also, like, I remember in World War One, they used to call America Old Columbia. We kind of thought of ourselves as Columbia, the District of Columbia. Now we think of Columbia, we think of, like, Barranquilla and Cartagena, right?
2: Right. And even though we have lots of cities named Columbia, you know, obviously named after Christopher Columbus, who didn't really discover America, but, you know, that's okay. Mm. But, like you said, during World War One and various other movements, they've tried to get that Columbia branding going. Like, you know, a lot of famous statues named Columbia and a lot of, you know, old patriotic songs. I think in, you know, the 1800s, like, people did refer to America as Columbia, so...
1: All right, I want to ask you too.
2: Now.
1: Yeah, before YouTube, we had some crazy TV channels. What was Sumo? I mean, I can assume, but what, tell us more about Sumo TV, please.
2: Unfortunately, not an all sumo wrestling TV network. no, it was in the early days of internet video in 2006. This company started a cable channel called Sumo TV, and it was basically just curated internet content. It was just, you know, funny videos they found on the internet, and they just put them on TV. But basically what that served to do was popularize YouTube because, you know, everybody who watched Sumo TV be like, oh, Rick and I watch these videos on my own. Oh, this thing called YouTube? I'm just going to go there, and I can watch whatever I want. I don't have to wait for it to be curated in front of me. So basically they advertised YouTube, and they got killed.
1: Yeah, and it's funny. I turned on Hulu. There was nobody doing the Hulu. That was misleading as well. All right.
2: Yeah.
1: That was a dad joke. Sorry about that. All right. Bringing the show to the screeching halt, as I always do. Often imitated but never duplicated. Uncle John's know-it-all, number 38, bathroom reader, superior trivia, amazing facts and figures from the Bathroom Readers Institute. Pick it up now. It is a nice, heavy book full of entertainment. And in bite-sized bits, you don't need to commit to 50 pages. Just you can read the whole thing in one sitting if you want to. But It's good stuff from our buddy Uncle John himself, Brian Boone. Brian, thanks for coming on, man, and congrats, and let's catch up on number 39.
2: Hey, let's hope so. Thanks so much. Always good to be here. Thank you.
1: All right, good stuff. Yeah, I don't want to jinx it. Yeah, I got to book 38, and that was it. Always interesting stuff, though. All right, we will come back on the other side with a very interesting gentleman, Mansoor Bahrami. Get on back.

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4: You can't be serious, man. You cannot be serious!

0: when you're dealing with people that don't have the same amount of talent. And there aren't too many catchers who are both excellent defensively and can hit. Johnny Bench, Pudge Rodriguez, I mean, Buster Posey, very few. So the most important thing is defense. And if you can hit, great. But the Giants, and especially Buster, were getting sick of Patrick Belly, their former number one pick. He just wasn't hitting. And so they flipped him to Cleveland for a competitive balance pick, number 29, basically, first-round pick, and Tugboat Wilkinson, who is looking very good in the minors right now. And so you kind of think, well, you know, that's – and when Patrick Bailey gets a hit, it's usually memorable, inside the park grand slam or a walk-off against the Dodgers or something. But since – So Patrick Belly was hitting .224, and since the trade, Eric Haas, Jesus Rodriguez, and Daniel Susak, the three other catchers, are hitting .224, exactly the same. But as I said, defense comes first, and the most stark thing that I saw was this year. Now, Logan Webb, his last two starts, has been dealing. I feel like he could throw to a garbage can, and it wouldn't matter. You don't really need a good catcher for a pitcher like that. But every game that Bailey caught this year for the Giants, and there were a lot of them, the ERA of the staff was 3.63. Every other catcher, the ERA is even 5. That is a run and a half higher, which is an obscene jump. Now, ERA is not always a great metric. It gives the catcher way too much credit for the outcomes of the 8 other fielders, including the pitcher. ERA is not even a helpful stat when it comes to pitchers sometimes. And the worst of all is wins and losses. Because in every other sport, if you win Wimbledon or you win the heavyweight championship or you win the Super Bowl, you won. But you literally can get a win by being the worst pitcher of the entire game. Pitcher of record. I used to argue with my dad about that, and he thought, no, you're the pitcher of record. I go, it's stupid. It should be a scorer's decision, and I'll give you an example. Once again, I remember when Dave Stewart was going for his 20th win in a row one year, I think he did 4 times with the A's. 2 times in a row, Dennis Eckersley blew the save, and both times he got the win. So Stu dealt for 8 innings at the Coliseum. Eck came in. This is near the end when Eck wasn't as great. And the Yankees offered Bernie Williams, and the A's said no. Ridiculous. At the time, I was like, please make that trade. Anyway, Eck comes in, blows the save. A's rally, bottom 9, win the game. Eckersley gets the win. Who deserves the win? The guy that dealt for 8 or the guy who sucked for an inning? So that's a thing to keep in mind. But the Giants did get a very good draft pick. They got $3 million in bonus pool money. I said Wilkinson looks really good. And Bailey is still not an amazing hitter. And you could say ABS challenges kind of chip away at the value of framing. But the other thing is a lot of times the ABS goes away and framing comes back into the fore. All right. Rick Tittle with you coast to coast and around the world on the American Forces Radio Network. And joining us from La Belle France right now is the trick shot king himself, the tennis legend Mansour Bahrami. He has a brand new book which just came out about a month ago called Mansour Bahrami, Face-to-Face, Candid Discussions Led by Hamid Gharavi. It's prefaces by Bjorn Borg and John McEnroe. Mansour, welcome to the show. And you had a very interesting introduction to tennis because you didn't go to Bolotary or play in college. You were literally playing in Iran with a frying pan. Is that right?
1: Yes. Hi. Thank you for having me here. Very nice to hear you. I started as a professional ball boy. That means my father was a gardener in the biggest sports complex in Tehran and in

0: Iran, and that was in the 1960s. I was, like 2-3. We had a small room there, which was our house. And when I was 2-3 years old, I just got up and I was walking around. I would go to the football, volleyball, basketball, tennis. Swimming. Everything was okay, no problem. But the tennis, every time I went to the tennis court, I had a kick on my butt, and they said, "No, out. You're not allowed to come to the tennis court." But I'm very, very stubborn and very, I want something. I get it. So I came back and got some kicks, some smacks. But eventually they said, "We can't get rid of you. You can come here, but only as a ball boy." And I was very happy. I was ball boying for people for 10 cents per hour. And that's how I just stayed on the tennis court and watched how the people play. And then when I was free, I would go, in out of the tennis club and against the wall and playing with a piece of wood, with a frying pan, with a dustpan. And that was my racket. From age 5 to 13, that's how I learned how to play tennis and never had a tennis lesson.
1: So tell me about, in your 20s now, the Shah is out, Ayatollah Khomeini is in, the Islamic Revolution, tennis is basically banned, it's a Western sport. So is that when you were able to get to France? How did that all transition for you?
0: I was 17, 18 years old, I started playing with, out of Iran. I had a very nice man who was my, a sponsor, a friend that I still see him. And he was paying my expenses, and I was going out to play the ATP tournaments. And I started to come to the good ranking, and then the revolution happened. And when the revolution happened, I got stuck in Iran. I couldn't go out of Iran, and I didn't play for 3 years, and I didn't hit one ball. And then after that, eventually, I was very lucky. I somehow got out, because all the borders, frontiers were closed, and no one could just leave like that. You needed a special authorization from the government to leave the country. And that's how I left, and I came to France and made it my home here. Now I'm in Paris, and I live since 46 years now.
1: I loved playing doubles in the 70s and 80s, and I always admired John McEnroe and his buddy Peter Fleming. And as I said, John McEnroe wrote a foreword for the book. What was it like? Because I know you played sometimes with Guy Forget or Yannick Noah, Thomas Schmid, Diego Parrott, Michael Mortensen, the Dane. You had a lot of great players. What was it like playing against Fleming and McEnroe? Because they seemed like they were unbeatable.
0: Well, that was the first time I played against McEnroe and Fleming. That was in the final of the Paris Open. And it was a full crowd, 17,000 people. It was a nice match, and John, for me was like an honor to go to the court and share the court with John and Peter Fleming, but I had the honor to play McEnroe 4 or 5 times in the ATP tournament in doubles. But then eventually in the senior tour, which was belonged to Jimmy Connors, whom invited me to play every one of them. And I played with John in doubles, and singles. And we played many, many exhibitions together since all these 30 past years. It's been always an honor for me to be against him,
1: But, yeah, and that's my last question. I want to make sure I get it in because I said the trick shot guy, and now on these seniors tours, you're laying down. I love the one where you whiff on a slam and then dink it over the net. When did you start putting all these awesome comedic shots in? Because now you're a big crowd favorite.
0: Well, you know, I mean, I'm 70 years old now. You know, I'm not. I am not anymore. I'm still playing exhibitions, and I love it. But I always played this way. It's not that I didn't. You know, when I started playing, it was just like a children's game. I didn't play tennis to become rich and to be making money, because there was no money when in the 60s. There was nothing. You know, you win a tournament, okay, you win a tournament, you get a cup or you get a tracksuit or a racket or something like that. But it's just that I had nobody to tell me, Mansoor, stop this nonsense and hit the solid normal ball. And that's it stayed with me all my life. And, you know, I was telling you about, you know, McEnroe. Once I played him after losing 2-3 times, we're playing in Toulouse in France. And as we're going to the court in the semifinal in doubles, and it's a full house, like, I don't know, there was 8,000 people. And he tells me, Mansoor, please don't joke around with me. I want you to play solid, serious tennis. And I was very shocked and in the same time very proud that I said, my God, this guy is like number one in the world. I mean, who am I that he's telling me not to joke around and play serious?
1: Well, so everyone should. I got to run this. Everyone should check out this book. It's called Mansoor Bahrami Face to Face: Candid Discussions, led by Hamid Garavi. It is available now from Amphora Publishing. Prefaces by Bjorn Borg and John McEnroe. We've been speaking to the man himself, Mansoor Bahrami, and bonne chance, merci beaucoup.
0: Merci. Thank you very much.
1: All right, good stuff. I'm Rick Tittle. We'll come on back on Sports Byline.

0: It's more than a rebellion. When your teen is slipping into drugs or alcohol, when social media and pornography consume their time and their mind, when depression and even suicidal thoughts cast a shadow over your home, as a parent, you feel powerless. There is hope. 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
3: 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For this is the very essence of what our servicemen and women gave their lives to protect, and by God, we shall not allow their sacrifice to be forgotten. It's time to show the world just how great American can be. And we will not wait for tomorrow to come. We will stand here, this moment, together, and we will start today.

0: Rick Tittle can usually be found at He Baby Mama House.
1: All right. Thank you for that. And speaking of Iran, we just had Mansour Bahrami. Remember, Iran, they were going to stay the national team for the World Cup. They were going to stay in Tucson, and they switched it to TJ. And so they're down Tijuana. They're down in Mexico. But they're going to be playing games in Seattle and L.A. And so Andrew Giuliani was talking about why 14 of their backroom staff have been denied visas, including the Iranian Football Federation's Secretary General named Hidayat Mobani. Mehdi Taj was the one they wouldn't let into Canada. Apparently he has received a visa. So the decision to deny visas to many members of Iran's entourage, they say, has effectively denied the Iranian national team the opportunity for a level playing field and a competition free from discrimination. This is what they said to FIFA. They said, you cannot whitewash conduct that violates FIFA regulations and breaches the United States host obligation by merely praising yourself. This represents the worst possible form of politically biased interference in sport. I don't know if it's the worst possible, but it's certainly not great. So, yeah, come on over. Actually, go to Mexico. Actually, just the players. All right, I'm Rick Tittle. Come on back. We are off Twitch, but we still got 2 more hours on the radio.

0: I'm Mike Sempervivi for the Sports Byline Broadcasting Network 2-Minute Warning. Not exactly at the level of Aaron Judge's fractured rib or the failures of the Mets and Red Sox, but the Washington Nationals have become a little bit of a story this season. The young players they've been trying to develop for the past several seasons have begun to gel and play some of their best baseball together under the equally young of a manager in Blake Butera. Washington has won series against Milwaukee, Minnesota, the White Sox, Mets, Cincinnati, Cleveland, Atlanta, San Diego, Arizona, and as of Wednesday morning, you can add the Giants to that list. You probably don't know that because no one outside the Beltway knows who they are, but the Nationals have two guys you should. 2 years into his career, right fielder James Wood is already something special. The 23-year-old has been able to dictate tempo from atop the Nationals lineup. He's been able to frustrate pitchers who waste both energy and pitch selections on him. Overshadowed by bigger stars, Wood leads the National League in walks and intentional walks and leads all of the majors in games played, plate appearances, and runs scored. He also leads baseball in exit velocity as his home runs look like tomahawk missiles being launched. Wood is also tied for the highest wins above replacement in the National League, right alongside shortstop C.J. Abrams. He probably gets more credit nationally for his defense than he deserves, but Abrams is very good and his bat has been tremendous. The Nationals haven't had a third baseman since Anthony Rendon left after 2019 or a first baseman since trading Josh Bell in 2022. Curtis Meade at third and Luis Garcia Jr. at first aren't the answers, but they've done a much more noble job than has been seen in years. And every few days or so, they show off their corner-level power as Garcia did Tuesday night in the first inning against the Giants. Catcher K-Bear Ruiz finally looks like what the Nationals have always wanted him to be since getting him from the Dodgers in the 2021 Max Scherzer trade. He's having his best year on both offense and defense. Left fielder Dalen Lyles come up big in some key moments and shown some real power potential as well as improving defensively. Center fielder Jacob Young isn't much at the plate, but his defensive play is sublime and is a legit gold glove threat. With Garcia playing first more often, second base is now mostly a hodgepodge of Nassim Nunez, Jorvit Vivas, and Jose Tena, and the results across the board have been pretty average. The pitching staff came into 2026 as a punchline and has often served as a punching bag. The Nationals actually lead the majors in runs scored, but they've also given up the second most right behind Colorado. There have been bright spots with starters Foster Griffin and Cade Cavalli, swingman Richard Lovelady and Andrew Alvarez, and reliever Gus Varland, who stepped up to become the best closing option on a team without one. Now, can the Nationals maintain staying above 500? Not without making some moves that will impact their rebuilding farm system, but there are plenty of signs that indicate that just a little bit of added pitching could end up going a real long way. I'm Mike Sempervivi with the Sports Byline Broadcasting Network 2-Minute Warning.
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How's it going, everybody? Brian Alvarez here, After Dark Radio. We are here every Wednesday, 2 Pacific, 5 Eastern, Sports Byline Broadcasting Network, as well as Sirius, it's been a while. We're on TuneIn Radio, we're on YouTube, we're on Twitch. A lot of different ways to listen to and watch the show. We have a very special guest here today. Robert Baer, Spiritual Awakenings International, is joining us here today. And they have got a special conference that is coming up in just a couple of days, Saturday and Sunday, June 6th and 7th. It is the SAI Conference 2026, Spiritual Awakening, the Dawn of Expanded Consciousness. 42 speakers from 12 different countries, and this is free, and it is available online via Zoom. So if you're interested in this topic, if you're interested in what Robert Baer has to say today, then you should check out the Spiritual Awakenings International Conference 2026. Robert Baer is going to be joining us after the break. And we'll be talking to him about a number of different topics, including angel encounters, which he began talking about the last time he was on the show. And we had to, show's over. We had to let him go. But he's back to continue discussing that topic. So I got a couple of questions for him as well. And if you have questions, you're welcome to text us, 425-780-7566. That is 425-780-7566. If you are watching live on YouTube or Twitch, you are welcome to put questions into the chat box on either of those services as well. And we'll ask your questions to Robert Baer. So it's going to be a fun show here today. 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
4: 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And by the way, I was informed we are on Sirius Satellite Radio. But anyway, we got a lot to talk about today with our special guest, Robert Baer, Spiritual Awakenings International. We just had Robert on quite recently, actually, but there is a big conference which is coming up this weekend, June 6th and 7th. How you doing, Robert?
5: Yes, I'm doing great, and thank you again for having me to be a guest on your show. You have a great audience, and it's a real privilege to speak to everyone. Thank you.
4: Yeah, thanks for coming on, and as noted, the conference is coming up this weekend, Saturday and Sunday, June 6th and 7th. 42 speakers, 12 countries. It's free. It's online. Let everybody know what's going to be taking place and how they can join.
5: The conference will be this Saturday and Sunday, and you can sign up right now if you wanted. It doesn't have to be on the day of the event, but it's absolutely free. And you're right, we have 42 outstanding speakers from 12 countries, and we have a variety of different topics that will be covered in a spiritual world. It's really an interesting thing to experience, and we get perspectives from the world, and we have a large audience. So we're in 115 countries. We've just blown up in the last 5 years I'm one of the co-founders of it, myself and Dr. Yvonne Kazon, and we in no way imagined that this would grow and continue to grow the way that it has, but it's just exploded, and this conference is one of the major reasons. I hope everybody takes the time to sign up and enjoy it. If you go onto our website, www.spiritualawakeningsinternational.org, you can sign up, and you'll be sent a link, and you can read about all the different guest hosts and everybody that's involved in the program. One of the persons that I want to specifically mention is a guy named Danny N. Brinkley.
4: Oh, yeah.
5: He's a Vietnam a war veteran. He'll be speaking on June 6th at 11 a.m. Eastern. And he's an exceptional individual. I think he would really hit a home run with your audience because of his background. And he also has a program or an organization that he has. It's called the Twilight Brigade, and it's for veterans, and it's committed to the mission that no one dies alone, no veterans dies alone. It will be a fascinating speech and event, and I hope everybody takes it in. I really do. So.
4: Now, we're going to talk more about the conference a little bit later on, but the last time you were on the show, we were talking a little bit about angels. And between the time that we did our show and today, I was reading a story about a F5 tornado in Joplin, Missouri in 2011, and apparently a bunch of children in the town. And this was like different children, didn't know each other, from all over Joplin. You know, they were at these child trauma centers after the tornado. And like individually, they reported that during the disaster, they had seen butterfly people that had been assisting people that were, trapped or whatever the case might be. But they described them as butterfly people. And I wanted to talk to you about that because we're going to discuss angels here. And, you know, oftentimes you'll hear people say, you know, my guardian angel, or, you know, I had an experience and this person showed up and helped and then they were gone. Very rarely, it seems to me, do you hear about people encountering angels that actually have wings. But obviously, in this case, you know, these children describing these as butterfly people, this would indicate that they had wings. And so I wanted to ask you, as we get discussing this topic, you know, when you hear stories about angels, how often are they the angel that you think about with wings? Is that like, I think, very rare, or is it more common than I'm aware of?
5: I can just tell you from my own experience and from talking to others, I've heard about this. Personally, I have not experienced that. I have experienced other type of angel encounters, but this would not surprise me because butterflies are one of the ways that the afterlife can communicate with you. Butterflies, cardinal birds, different things like feathers that you find. All these different things are little gifts that you get from the afterlife. And this does not surprise me at all to hear this. I'm going to have to look into that. It's a great topic to bring up. Thank you.
4: Yeah, I'll actually send you the link to the article. You can look at it after the show. But can you tell us a little bit more about butterflies? Because I also had a guest on that was talking about, you know, people that had encounters that they attributed it to aliens. But sometimes these beings would be disguised as, say, an owl or some other animal. I mean, is that something similar to what we're talking about here? What can you tell us about butterflies and other animals that, I guess, deliver messages from the afterlife?
5: here again, I haven't experienced any of those personally, but I've heard accounts of this, these types of things, when we've had guest speakers. So I actually think there's merit to it. I actually think these things exist. I don't think this is something that's crazy or out of the ordinary. I think people can experience things in different ways, and I'm not trying to give you a vague answer. It's just the truth.
4: Sure.
5: But I've heard this before, and we've had a couple of people speak. We have a monthly guest speaker that speaks for us, and we pick all these different variety of topics. A couple times we've had people that have talked about these individual things that you're bringing up. So I've heard these things before, and it does not surprise me. I think there's merit to it, and I wish I could give you a firsthand account, but I can't. But I would tend to believe that person. I really would. I'll put it that way.
4: So we're about a minute away from the first commercial break here, but we're going to be talking more about angel experiences. And your particular encounters have always been what appear to be people, correct?
5: That is exactly correct, yes.
4: And is there, and we'll get into this more after the break, but just very quickly, is there ever a moment where you realize in the moment that this is an angel you're dealing with, or is it usually after the experience is over, you look back and go, wow, that was an angel?
5: I have one in particular that I'll talk about after the break that I actually figured out that this was an angel. And it's one that I think your listeners would really enjoy hearing. It actually happened to me about 5 years ago. And, we don't have time to start it up right now, but when we get back, I would love to start off with that, if that's okay.
4: Yep. We're going to head to a break right now. When we come back, we'll get right into your experience from 5 years ago, and we'll talk more about the SAI Conference 2026 as well, which you can check out June 6th and 7th free online. More on that after the break, After Dark Radio, Sports Byline Broadcasting Network.

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4: Back in the show, Brian Alvarez here, After Dark Radio, every Wednesday, 2 Pacific, 5 Eastern, Sports Byline Broadcasting Network, TuneIn Radio, YouTube, and Twitch. Robert Baer is joining us here today. He's been on the show several times. If you want to go into the archives, former police officer, heart attack on an airplane, passed away for 45 minutes, came back. We talked a lot about that story on previous shows, and we're going to talk a little bit about that after the next break, but I wanted to give you a chance, Robert, to talk about your angel encounter from 5 years ago.
5: Thank you again for the opportunity to bring this up. This is one that this happened about 5 years ago. I had a good friend that lived in the Napa Valley in California, and I live in Oregon, and he was a stage 4 cancer patient at the time, and then he caught COVID, and he passed away. And when he passed away, I got this call from his attorney asking me to, if I could come down and pick up his guns. Apparently he had a gun collection he wanted to leave to me. And I had just been down to California and came back up, and I said, well, I just came back. He says, well, it's imperative that you do this now. So I said, okay, I'll go down there. So I got in my pickup truck. It's a four-wheel drive, and it was snowing on Interstate 5 over the Ashland Summit and over in the Mount Shasta, Dunsmere areas of Interstate 5. And I made it all the way down, met the executor of this state. I could not believe the amount of guns my friend had. I knew he had a few, but I had no idea he had all the ones that he had. So I put everything in my pickup truck, and I decided to start driving back towards home and to Oregon. And it was a stormy day, stormy night. And as I got up to the Dunsmere area, it was started to snow really heavily. And quite frankly, the road probably should have been closed down. I had to use a restroom real bad, so I pulled into a truck travel plaza. And when I got out, I noticed someone sitting on the concrete right in front of the door. He wasn't blocking the door. He's just right alongside the door. He looked like a homeless person. I saw him, and when I went by, I said hi, and he said hi back. I went in, and I thought, you know, I'm going to do my business, and I'm kind of hungry. They had two pieces of pizza left in the deli, so I thought, I'm going to get those last two pieces of pizza. So I asked him to put them in different containers, and I got a couple of waters. And as I left the plaza, he was still sitting there, but there was another person with him. And we made eye contact, and his eyes were so piercing. I asked him, I said, how long has it been since you've ate? He says, it's been a long time. So I said, well, I got this pizza for you. And I said, here's another piece for your friend. And here's a couple of waters. And he said, are you going to Oregon? I had all these guns in my truck. I did not want to have a passenger in my truck. Mm-hmm. Did not want to have that. So I said, no, I'm not. I lied to the man, or to the what I thought was a man. Said goodbye, got in my truck, and I kept thinking, this is really a bizarre individual. Well, I started up north towards Oregon. I'm going to tell you, no one passed me. No one at all. It snowed so heavily. I was in four-wheel drive going over. I came down and I got to a place called Grant's Pass, and I thought, that's it for today. I really don't want to stop and leave all these guns out in my truck, but I need to get some sleep. So I pulled into a motel. And as I pulled into the motel, there's a space that's marked for people that are registering. I pulled into that space, and there was a cyclone fence in front of it. Well, there was that same person standing against the fence looking at me. And I thought, there's no way. Nobody passed me. Nobody should have been out on the road. I got out of my truck. He pointed at me. He caught me in a lie, caught me lying, and the next thing I know, he disappeared. I looked everywhere for him. I drove around, and I was so overwhelmed with emotion, I thought, oh, my goodness, because of my near-death experiences and coming back to life, I take a lot of I pay a lot of attention to things that happen that I normally wouldn't have had before I passed away and came back to life. And I know that person was an angel, that figure. No doubt in my mind, I was caught in a lie. I'll tell you what, it woke me up, and I drove all the way home to Newport, Oregon after that. You never know who you're going to encounter. And I've had a couple other things happen.
4: Well, let me ask you a few questions about that one first. So,
5: yes.
4: I mean, even if somebody had passed you, What are the chances that that person ended up in that exact motel, in that exact town, in that exact time? I mean, it's weird whether someone passed you or not.
5: Oh, no. That was an angel. No doubt in my mind. There's no other way to describe it. How would someone know that I was going to be in that motel at that time period and driven in that type of weather conditions? I was crazy to be on the road anyways. But I knew exactly what had happened. And
4: now, I guess the other question is, given this experience, when it was over and you had time to think about it, I guess my question would be, how would you interpret what happened here? Because it's not when he asked you, are you going to Oregon? It's not like you didn't want to be kind. You had been kind to him. You had given him pizza. You'd given him a drink and to his friend. You had been a kind person. But when he asked about Oregon, your concern, it wasn't that you didn't want to be kind. Your concern was, I got a bunch of guns in this truck. Like, I don't know if I want to do this or not. So what do you feel, what message do you feel was being sent when he then showed up again as if to point out, hey, man, you lied? I mean, how did you interpret this incident?
5: Well, when I had my near-death experience and I had my life review in front of the higher power, that whole scenario is truth. It's nothing but truth. As you watch your life unfold in your life review, it's all truth. You see yourself as you interacted with people, and you can sense how they felt towards you, and you can actually understand how they felt towards you. You get their emotions and their feelings. So there's nothing but truth. And since I was revived and came back to life, I made it a point to promise myself I was going to try and stay in that type of a frame of mind where there's nothing but truth. I don't ever want to account for anything again in a life review where I might be exposed to something that I could have done better. And lying's just one thing I don't want to be involved with. And I try very hard not to do that. I don't know if that explains that.
4: So maybe like the lesson was, even if you're uncomfortable with something, it's still better to tell the truth?
5: Yes.
4: Okay.
5: Yes, I think I was tested. I do. And I have another one that I think might interest your audience. I was on a flight from Denver to Texas, Houston, Texas, and I was living in Texas at the time. And it was a red eye flight where you fly after midnight, and a lot of times you get on those flights, everybody on there kind of is napping or they don't want to engage in a conversation or anything. They just want to get to the airport and land. But I was sitting in an aisle seat. There was a seat vacant to me, and next to the window there was an individual in the window seat, and nobody said anything. As we were getting ready to land, I was engaged in a conversation. The person from the window seat looked at me, and this happened in the 90s, about 1993. And I saw this actually in my life review, by the way. I saw this. But he asked me if I read the Bible. And I said, why are you asking me that? He says, well, I'm just curious.
4: And well, I hold, said, hold well, that thought I right there. We're actually going to head right to a break right here, but we'll pick up after the break the answer, how do you read the Bible? 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

0: It's more than a rebellion. 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
3: 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For this is the very essence of what our servicemen and women gave their lives to protect, and by God, we shall not allow their sacrifice to be forgotten. It's time to show the world just how great American can be. And we will not wait for tomorrow to come. We will stand here, this moment, together, and we will start today.

0: Back in the show, Brent Alvarez here, After Dark Radio, every Wednesday, 2 Pacific, 5 Eastern. Robert Baer is joining us here today. And you were in the middle of a story about being asked by somebody on a plane if you read the Bible. So I'm going to let you continue that, and then we got some questions here.
1: Sure.
0: So he asked... Go ahead.
1: I was getting ready to... We were getting ready to land, and that's when the passenger at the window seat asked me if I read the Bible. And I thought that was kind of an odd question, but I looked and I said, yeah, I have in the past. And there was something different about his eyes. They were different. I noticed that. And
0: That's the second time, by the way, because the guy at the rest stop also, you noticed the eyes.
1: Yes. So I got up, took the stuff out of the overhead bin, and I kept thinking about why.

0: that person did not come off the plane. And I went up to the lady at the booking desk or the counter, and I said, "Is that a connecting flight? Is everybody off the plane?" And she says, "No, this is the end of the line. Everybody's off the plane." And I said, "Well, I was seated on that plane, and there was somebody I was engaged in a conversation with, and I was waiting for him to come out, and he didn't come out." And she says, "Well, I don't know what to tell you." So anyways, I made it to my home, and Saturday passed. Sunday, I thought, I'm going to go to church today. I just felt like it. So somebody had told me about this church in Corpus Christi that had a really good music-type program. And I'm an old horn player, and I like to listen to stuff like that. And so I thought, I'm going to go to the church today. So I went into the church, and I was actually the only white person in that church. I sat in the back row, and the music was great. The pastor got up, and he said, "You know, today I was set to say a sermon on such and such, but since I was shaving today, all of a sudden I got this revelation. I was supposed to talk about Matthew 18:18.
1: Yep.
0: And as soon as he said that, my ears perked up. And his message that day was exactly what I needed to hear from things that were going on in my life at the time. And I waited. He was at the doorway, and as everybody left the church, he would thank them for coming and having them, if they wanted to go for a potluck in another room in the church. And I waited to be the last person out. And as I got up to him, I told him the story about being on the plane. And he just broke down and started to cry. And I said, "I think your message was for me." And he says, "There's no doubt about it. There's no coincidences in life." And I actually saw in my life review, I saw that incident on the airplane. And that's why I knew that that was a spiritual being sitting in that aisle seat. Sitting in the in the window seat. And that's when, after that, I just started to pay attention to all the different things that happened. And I've had a few other encounters, and I've been so fortunate. I've had witnesses with me where they've actually been there to experience in those with me, which makes it very credible to be able to talk about these things, because there's more than just one perception and more than one person that saw it. So that's the story I wanted to talk about, was that that airplane incident in Matthew 18:18.
1: Well, you mentioned perception, and my friend Elise had a couple of questions. This is in regards to when you actually had a heart attack on an airplane and you were dead for 45 minutes when you had the life review and everything. And she basically wants to know, when you had that experience, and from what you've heard from other people, you know, you can talk about what happened and your memories of it and that sort of thing, but were there things during that period when you were dead that you are unable to explain in normal words? Whether it be, there were, sometimes people mention colors. There's colors that you just don't see when you're alive, and they're just, like, impossible to explain. Were there feelings that you had? Were there things that to this day you just, the only way to experience it is to, I guess, be dead?
0: Thank you for this question. Usually when I talk about my near-death experience, because I had two on the same day, two different types, but the one where I ended up in front of a higher power and had a life review, I gravitated in a situation where it was just absolutely a wonderful feeling. It was warm. You just felt like you were surrounded by love, and there were colors that don't exist on this earth. They don't. I don't know how to explain it. And I was being accompanied by some other being. I don't know how to explain it. I think it was a friend of mine that I'd known years ago.

0: I'm not sure, but I had that happen to me. And when I had my life review, it was like there were all these, well, it was like an audience of all these souls or beings. It was an audience or an auditorium-like setting, but it wasn't. And they were able to interact, say things to me as I'm looking at my life. And the other thing that happened to me, and I may have mentioned this before in one of your other shows, something was fidgeting on the right, and my life review was on the left. And on the right, I happened to peek over there, and there was my dog, Scooter, that had passed away in 2001. And she was so happy to see me. And I can, number one, I had no idea that there was another dimension, the one that I was in. I was not spiritual, basically, before that, before I had my near-death experiences. I was basically a black-and-white individual. I'd been a policeman for 23 years, a university professor, city manager. You know, I arrested people, gave them tickets, hired people, fired them, graded people, and sometimes failed them. I had all these things happen in my life that I had to account for in my life review. And I didn't like what I saw. I don't think I was that bad of a person. But since I have another crack at life, I decided that I was going to try and not be that same type of person anymore. So those are the different things that I think stand out in my mind.
1: Now, and let me ask one more. I want to ask one more real quick, kind of on that same topic, because this is actually a great question she asked. So when we're alive, we have eyes, nose, mouth, ears, you know, touch. We have the five senses. But obviously you don't have a human body when you pass away. So her question is basically, during your near-death experience, did you feel like you had more than five senses? Did you have... Were they the same five senses but more vivid? Do you feel like you had more senses? Do you have any recollection of that?
0: I do. I can give you one example that I think may resonate with some of your listening audience. I was traveling along a two-lane coast highway, and something, I had like a gut feeling to pull over. I pulled over, and it's a good thing I did, because coming my way on the opposite side of the road, it was heading towards me, was a logging truck loaded with logs.
1: Mm.
0: If I hadn't listened to my inner self, I don't know if you can call it your sixth sense, you can call it your gut feeling, but I pulled over, and that's the only reason I'm talking to you today. It was a surreal experience in a way. I got to thinking to myself, thank goodness I listened to whatever it was that had me pull over. And I think that's happened to everybody at some point or time. As I give these, talks, and as I listen to others, I've heard numerous experiences like this where people bring up their sixth sense and some of their feelings about things and how it sense something is going to go wrong, or they shouldn't do this, or they should do this instead of that. And I'm beginning to think you need to really pay attention to those gut feelings.
1: And you
0: I
1: all...
0: think there's a reason for them.
1: And I think you also mentioned it just the whole experience felt more real than physical reality. And what exactly does that mean? Do you feel like now that you are here in a human form, that it is a reality that is kind of contained in this, whatever this life is, and that during your near-death experience that was just released into a bigger reality, or what does that mean when you say more real than real?
0: I'm just going to put it this way. I wake up every morning. I count my blessings. I can't believe how wonderful it is to wake up and plan a day, even if it's a bad day. It's still a day. It's still an experience. You have good days. You have bad days. Being able to realize that not every day is going to be perfect, but living life like every day is your last day. That's what I do. And I enjoy talking to people. I take the time to help out. It makes me feel good, like write a grant for homeless people. I do stuff like that. Disabled veterans, help out at you know, food shelter type thing. It's like giving back. And I look at life differently than I did before. And in a way, I wished I had been this way my whole life. But we all are a product of our environment. We're all a product of our own selves. And, you know, I had a job, for example, as a policeman where it's not a popularity contest, for example.
1: No.
0: You have to make decisions, and sometimes it affects people's lives. But I don't ever want to do that again. I don't ever want to be the boss again. I'm happy. I'm happy talking to you and to your audience, for example. And
1: well, hold that right there. We got to go to our last break here. But when we come back, we'll do a quick wrap-up and then talk about the SAI conference, which is coming up June 6th and 7th and is free and online. Back in a moment after Dark Radio, Sports Byline Broadcasting Network.

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4: It'll be a great event. 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You can sign up, and you're right, it's free. But you can look at the variety of topics. They're all types, whether it's a proof of God, the stages of soul's ascension, Kundalini, all these different types of things, plus near-death experiences. And we have some great speakers, some that are classic and some that are well-established and probably some of the pioneers of the spiritual awakenings world.
3: That's
4: and
3: right.
4: I'd also like to put a plug in for Amor Ministries International. I'm involved with them. They're based in Buenos Aires, Argentina, and Dallas, Texas. I actively participate with them. I did an interview.
3: Well, actually, I hate to cut you off here, but we are running out of time. But once again, spiritualconference.org, and I promise we'll talk about this the next time Robert Baer is on. Thank you so much, everybody. We'll talk to you next time, After Dark Radio, Sports Byline Broadcasting Network.

0: I'm Mike Sempervivi with the Sports Byline Broadcasting Network 2-Minute Warning. Not exactly at the level of Aaron Judge's fractured rib or the failures of the Mets and Red Sox, but the Washington Nationals have become a little bit of a story this season. The young players they've been trying to develop for the past several seasons have begun to gel and play some of their best baseball together under the equally young of a manager in Blake Butera. Washington has won series against Milwaukee, Minnesota, the White Sox, Mets, Cincinnati, Cleveland, Atlanta, San Diego, Arizona, and as of Wednesday morning, you can add the Giants to that list. You probably don't know that because no one outside the Beltway knows who they are, but the Nationals have two guys you should. 2 years into his career, right fielder James Wood is already something special. The 23-year-old has been able to dictate tempo from atop the Nationals lineup. He's been able to frustrate pitchers who waste both energy and pitch selections on him. Overshadowed by bigger stars, Wood leads the National League in walks and intentional walks and leads all of the majors in games played, plate appearances, and runs scored. He also leads baseball in exit velocity as his home runs look like tomahawk missiles being launched. Wood is also tied for the highest wins above replacement in the National League, right alongside shortstop C.J. Abrams. He probably gets more credit nationally for his defense than he deserves, but Abrams is very good and his bat has been tremendous. The Nationals haven't had a third baseman since Anthony Rendon left after 2019 or a first baseman since trading Josh Bell in 2022. Curtis Meade at third and Luis Garcia Jr. at first aren't the answers, but they've done a much more noble job than has been seen in years. And every few days or so, they show off their corner-level power as Garcia did Tuesday night in the first inning against the Giants. Catcher K-Bear Ruiz finally looks like what the Nationals have always wanted him to be since getting him from the Dodgers in the 2021 Max Scherzer trade. He's having his best year on both offense and defense. Left fielder Dalen Lyles come up big in some key moments and shown some real power potential as well as improving defensively. Center fielder Jacob Young isn't much at the plate, but his defensive play is sublime and is a legit Gold Glove threat. With Garcia playing first more often, second base is now mostly a hodgepodge of Nassim Nunez, Jorbit Vivas, and Jose Tena, and the results across the board have been pretty average. The pitching staff came into 2026 as a punchline and has often served as a punching bag. The Nationals actually lead the majors in runs scored, but they've also given up the second most right behind Colorado. There have been bright spots with starters Foster Griffin and Cade Cavalli, swingman Richard Lovelady and Andrew Alvarez, and reliever Gus Varland, who stepped up to become the best closing option on a team without one. Now, can the Nationals maintain staying above 500? Not without making some moves that will impact their rebuilding farm system, but there are plenty of signs that indicate that just a little bit of added pitching could end up going a real long way. I'm Mike Sempervivi with the Sports Byline Broadcasting Network 2-Minute Warning.
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0: All right, thank you for that, and welcome back. Hour two. See the transition? Now I'm back here with Dominic Jimenez. Seamless, at least audio-wise. One more thing. When Iraq came in to North America, not Iran, but Iraq, now they're not getting a lot of the same guff, obviously, but they landed at O'Hare in Chicago, and their best striker, a guy named Ayman Hussein, the guy who scored the goal that put them in the tournament, he was held for 7 hours at the airport, and they went through his phone, and they finally said, all right, fine. And then there was another guy who is the team photographer, Talal Salah. And they kept him for 10 hours of questioning. They went through his phone. Then they said, nah, and they sent him back to Iraq. This to me is like what I grew up with during the Cold War. Like, this is how, like, the Soviet Union or Red China would act. You know, just belligerent beyond belief. Now, if this guy is a spy and he has, like, secret bomb plans or he's going to steal things from the Pentagon, then my apologies to TSA or whoever did this. I think it's probably above the pay grade of TSA. This is probably FBI. But there's no reason to talk to anybody for 10 hours about anything ever. Ever. It's a complete saber-rattling, intimidation move. We'll keep your best player for 7 hours and let him in, and then we will take your photographer and talk to him for 10 hours, and then not let him in. Are you going to take pictures while you're here? Yes. You're out. So, I don't know. It's just, I hope we start playing soon so we can stop talking about stuff. Hopefully this kind of stuff stops, but I don't know. The tournament's going to be over a month long. But that was Iraq. All right. I'm Rick Tittle. Come on back.
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3: 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Rick Tittle is back. 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I can't believe how awesome he is. More sports talk, yes. 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Rick Tittle is back. 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I can't believe how awesome he is. More sports talk, yes. 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
5: Hey, thanks for that. Hour two underway. And if everyone shows up, this is our last segment for Open Lines, so don't be shy. If you have something to say today in the sporting world, please call 1-800-878-PLAY. We have two filmmakers filling up the rest of this hour after this segment. So come on in at 1-800-878-PLAY. Well, a lot of people, it's funny, are blaming Trump for the loss in New York, from Stephen A. Smith to J.D. Sharp. So every pendulum swing one way or another. And, you know, it's something I thought about because my initial reaction was, well, I don't know how much of a sports fan he is. Not much, but he is from Queens, and I'm sure he's a lifelong Knicks fan, in quotes, so I guess it makes sense for him to go. But then later I thought about how much he inconvenienced thousands of people and how the outside party got canceled. And so if you're thinking about other people, you probably wouldn't want to go. But that's not going to happen tonight. He ain't going. It's game four. The road team has won all three. And the Knicks had the second longest postseason streak in history. Only the Warriors 9 years ago had a longer one. And they're looking for their first title since 73. And so if they win and take that commanding 3-1 lead, the other team would have to win three in a row. I saw that happen to my Warriors. It hurts, but the Spurs climb back into it on Monday night. Wembanyama, 32 points, 8 rebounds, 6 assists, 3 blocks. I love that shot late when Shamet was going up for a layup, and Wembanyama was just boom. De'Aaron Fox had a great block, too. And when I watched the replay, you talk about basketball IQ because you see things and you go, oh, yeah, that's the playground. And then you're like, no, you're not. That block that De'Aaron Fox had late, when the guy got the rebound, De'Aaron Fox started to jump. The guy didn't dribble or pass. Then he went up. And that's why even a guy who's, I say De'Aaron Fox, a little guy, he's probably my height. What do you think he is, 6'2", De'Aaron Fox? 6'4"? Okay. He looks like such a little guy out there. But the anticipation of this guy is going to immediately shoot, and I'm going to start jumping now. 6'3". 6'3". All right, let's split the difference. And they always give you an extra inch. It's kind of like Steph is listed as 6'3". But my point is that the Spurs really showed up late, and Stephon Castle, these guys, and not acting like Rudy's. They're like, yeah, we're here. So the Knicks won 13 games in a row, almost 50 days without losing. And Josh Hart of the Knicks said, every loss kind of hurts the same. That's a good team. We knew they weren't going to lay down and let us win four straight. We knew this was going to be a battle. And it got pretty heated on Monday. When is it not? When Wembanyama was not charged with a foul when he shoved Brunson to the floor with about 5 minutes left in the first quarter. And Jose Alvarado, if you don't know the name, he's a bench player for New York. He said about Wembanyama, he got away with that one. That'll be the last one. What does that mean? And by the way, as I said, there was that one point where they had two replays and a timeout. And within 11 minutes of TV time, there were three basketball plays. This is why soccer is called the beautiful game. It just goes and referees don't stop it. You don't have to hand them the ball and get it back. How about when the refs handed the ball, it got inbounded, and then they blew the whistle? It's like, well, this ref gave us the ball. Yeah, I'm stopping it. I do think it was funny, though, when these refs, they're staring directly into the camera with the little Price is Right microphone, and they have to explain what's going on. And they know that their mug is on international TV. Remember, Anna, our good friend, the Raiderette, who was in here twice, during the NBA Finals, one of those years, I was in the press conference and she texted me and she's like, I'm looking at you right now and I'm on a plane. I'm like, so if the press conference is doing that. So these refs know they're going everywhere. But anyway, the ref said, blah, blah, blah. And then he hit Wemby. He didn't say the number of the team. He didn't say, he just said Wemby. I love that. I'm not just. I would love to see, like, yeah, the Greek freak knocked the ball out of bounds, last to touch. About Antetokounmpo. All right. Josh Hart was teed up at the end of the first period when he shoved Luke Kornet, and Kornet bumped into him after Hart went coast to coast. And then in the third, Brunson fouled on Julien Jambony on a three that was upgraded to a flagrant. By the way, on one of those replays where it looked like the Spurs kind of had a dagger, or as Dominic hates about Valkyrie's games, a three-pointer with a 3-0 lead. Dagger! Anyway, it looked like a four-point play, and then it turned out that the Knicks player got pushed, and I didn't see it. And two angles, you couldn't see it, but on the backside angle, you could see that left arm. Now, the Knicks player made a meal of it, but I do give the refs credits. Anyway, Champagny said the Knicks played super, super physical. That's a part of their identity. We obviously have to do a good job of matching that and doing more of that, but I'm assuming it's not going to get any easier. Well, I mean, look. No team can stay hot that long. Karl-Anthony Towns is not going to stay hot. Especially Karl-Anthony Towns is not Dominique Wilkins. You know, he's a big man. He's a paint player. And he's taken three after three after three. And it's like, is that really your game? But one thing I did, and this is something that I've talked to before, that, and I've talked to Rick Barry about this name drop, but it drives him crazy. The Spurs were leading by five, and they came down, and with 14 seconds left, they took a three. And the reason they took that three, I think it was Castle, I might be wrong, and he missed, is because he was wide open. And the philosophy in the NBA now is if you have a shot, don't pass it up, even if you're Draymond. Like, don't pass up a three. And but you would think you would want to milk at least 10 more seconds off that clock. You don't shoot a three at 14 seconds left on the shot clock. It's just a different game now. I get it. And look, Brunson still scored 32. If you have a bad night and you score 32, that's not bad. He shot 37% from the field. But, you know, look, Towns said, what do we have, 13 games in a row and 50 days of film to show what it looks like when we're at our best? So we'll get back to our fundamentals, what makes us great, and get back to work tomorrow. That's what he said yesterday. So the Wembanyama, when they were talking about you know, taking the threes. He said, my goal is to always go inside. The best shot in the game is an alley-oop, the most efficient shot. That's pretty interesting. The Wembanyama says, what we built with this team is we have an identity that makes everybody dangerous. Sometimes it will pay off over a season, over a playoff series. Tonight! Or as DJ Quick would say, tonight. All right, let's get to a break. We will come on back and talk film.

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4: I'm not insightful enough to be a movie critic. Maybe I could be a food critic. These muffins taste bad. Or an art critic. That painting is bad.

0: I'm so disgusted by Rick Tittle that I find him very intoxicating.
1: All right, thanks for that. And I lied. We have open lines. I said if everyone shows up, we wouldn't. Our guest is not going to be able to do this segment. We'll have a different filmmaker. Well, the one scheduled for 10:40, but this segment is now open. 1-800-878-PLAY. I have nowhere to go. I need a fake call. I'm walking out the door. I quit. I'm Jerry Kidd. I'll just bring it up real quick. I don't want to get into quoting, but Brandon Ayuk has gone on Instagram twice to post these videos, and I don't understand half the things that he says. I literally don't understand what he's saying. whatever the deal is, he's publicly trying to get traded and or cut through Instagram, which is really interesting. Instead of just going in there and saying, can you cut us, please? Is that all right? I would like to get cut. No, just go on Instagram and be like, you know how I get? Quit being a female dog. What? Sorry. It's just, I don't know. It's just the way it is. All right. I was offered through a connection, and no, I can't do you up. It was a one-time thing, and I already passed. I got offered the round of 16 match ticket at Levi's for $360. But I'm like, you got to do it now. And I was like, nah. I've already spent over $500 on tickets to two matches. And they're like, oh, it could be the USA, could be USA Belgium again. And I've actually seen the USA in two World Cups. I saw them on the 4th of July, 1994, and I saw them on the 12th of June, 2006. And I remember those dates very well because that's how big those events were for me. But, nah, I don't want to spend. I work in radio. A friend of mine, she works for this software company. And she was trying to quit about 6 months ago, but now they're doing really well, and she's not going to quit. And her stock is now over $3 million. And I'm like, good for you. That's awesome. I go, when I get $2,000 in the bank, I'm psyched. She goes, yeah, $3 million might not be enough to retire. I'm like, I'm going to be that 80-year-old guy in McDonald's with the broom. So good for you that you got the $3 million. I go, why don't you sell half of it right now in case it drops? She's like, that's not a bad idea. I go, by the way, I am not a financial advisor. Remember the guy that had, what was it, 20% of Apple, and he sold it for $3 million in like 1985. And now it's worth like $3 trillion or something. But I saw him in an interview. He goes, don't feel sorry for me. I got $3 million. In the 80s, I did all right. But I bring that up because of the tickets, and once again, tickets to anything are expensive right now. People are acting like it's not. I will say this, if you want to take public transportation from San Francisco to Levi's, it'll be about a $10 round trip. That's much cheaper than the $100 from Manhattan to Giant Stadium. I'm trying to figure out, one game I'm going to is at 9 p.m. That's next Tuesday. Austria, Jordan, and since I'm such a big Jordan fan, number 23, MJ, I'm going to see Jordan, Algeria, and that game is at 8 o'clock at night. So I think the light rail starts in Mountain View, and so I think I'm going to drive to Mountain View, park somewhere in a neighborhood, and then walk a mile to the rail station and try and get in that. There's no way I'm going to drive. There's no way I'm driving all the way in. And plus, I'd probably get there, and it would be like $200 parking or whatever. But FIFA is predicted to make $13 billion from this World Cup. And if you want to know how much that is from last time, that is a 72% higher amount. So they've almost doubled. Now, obviously, when you're in Qatar, that's not, and you're in the winter, that's not going to do it. And then, so you're in America, you're in the summer, and you go from 36 to 48 teams. The tournament's going to be more than a month. But yeah. And I think a lot of these fans, too, just don't know about dynamic pricing. You know, earlier I was talking to a Christian who said they hope they sell out. I'll never forget, my jaw was on the floor because I watched a World Cup game on TV in Udine, where at the beginning of this last season, Tottenham played Paris Saint-Germain in the Super Cup. And we were up 2-0, and we lost on penalties. Anyway, it's kind of portended a bad year where we avoided relegation on the last day. Yes, I played for them, starting goalkeeper. But Udine is where Udinese plays, and I want to say one-third full. One entire side of the stadium was just empty. And I was thinking, how could a soccer-mad country like Italy not go to that game? But then I realized they get soccer 24/7 there, and they don't care about whatever two countries are playing. It's kind of old hat to them. You know, it's not this weird kind of gimmick thing like the World Cup is here. And as we get closer, people will be like, oh, I want to go. I want to go. You want to go? Yeah. I got that so much in 94. Hey, Tootle, can you hook me up? By the way, I got this just, I probably shouldn't say, I won't say his name. A guy who I went to high school with, who I haven't talked to in maybe 10 years, and who I didn't know had my cell, texted me. He asked me if I could get him some Raider letterhead. And I don't know what he was going to do with that. And I said, I don't have any. And he's like, well, who can you call at the Raiders to get it? I go, you know, ChatGPT, you can make Raider letterhead right now in 2 seconds. And he's like, so you don't know anyone? I'm like, I go, there are some people at the Raiders that know me, and I still know some guys there, and I'm on good terms with them, but I don't talk to them anymore, really. The Raiders I have nothing to do with them. I don't work on their broadcasts. I haven't in a long-ass time since before the pandemic. Oh, so you can't do it? I go, no, just go on AI. It was the weirdest thing. It was the weirdest thing to ask for. But anyway, getting back to the tickets, somebody told me that the Levi's tickets now are going to drop to 150. I got mine for 200 and 180, which is way less than I thought. I'm slightly interested in Austria because of Kevin Danso and Zabitzer and Arnautovic and some of these other guys. But I have no interest in Jordan. Algeria, Riyad Mahrez is a fantastic player. It'd be pretty cool to see him. But it's like the World Cup is in my home country for the last time in my lifetime, unless I live to 100. So, and it's a World Cup that's an hour from my house. How dumb would it be if I didn't go, right? That's basically why I'm going. It's because I, you know, and I got teased big time. I got teased for getting a credential. We pumped up this stupid Club World Cup, which no one cares about. We pumped up that Club World Cup, and I had, and it's not the FIFA executive's fault. They were all very sweet. They were nice. I talked to so many people with FIFA, at least 5 different interviews with FIFA executives, and they go, yeah, well, we'll get her done. But, you know, once it goes to Zurich, I understand. They don't know Rick Tittle. Unless it said ABC, NBC, ESPN, CBS, they're not going to be super interested. I just wonder if my old buddies like Vern Glenn and Ann Killian, maybe they did. Maybe they didn't get credentials. But I also thought maybe as we got closer, they might start giving in. But we'll see. Maybe the night before some of these games, we'll see how desperate some people are. Because everyone who got World Cup tickets think they're going to pay their mortgage. Oh, I'll flip these for hella. And then when they get closer, they're like, no one cares. Oh, well, can I get double face value? Probably not. Can I get face value? Now we're talking. How about below? I'll meet you on the BART bridge. All right. This is what you do when a guest doesn't show up. You talk about ticket prices. I'm a pro. Come on back on Sports Byline.

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0: If you're thinking about calling Rick Tittle, just put down that phone and shut your ugly face.
1: Hey, thank you for that, and welcome back to the show. Rick Tittle with you, coast to coast and around the world on American Forces Network. It's our pleasure to welcome to the show filmmaker Ben Wolf. He has a new documentary that is entitled Changing Lanes, and it has to do with the situation that came up in Brooklyn and people fighting for safer streets. And first of all, Ben, welcome to the show. And I'm thinking about the several times I've been in Manhattan and those bike lanes. You really got to keep your head on a swivel because people will come bombing down those lanes. I didn't see them as much in Brooklyn. So what was the genesis of this film, please?
2: Sure. And thanks for having me. Genesis goes back a ways. I've been a resident in New York City since 1991, and I'm somebody that gets around with sort of all forms of transportation. I drive, I bike, I take subways and walk, and but I am particularly sort of passionate about cycling. I used to race bikes, and I love to get around on a bike, weather permitting, and also permitting that there's a

0: which was originally a sort of a small residential lane that had been substantially widened in the 1950s by Robert Moses, and almost something like a highway going through a residential community. And as a result, roughly 200 folks have died there since its creation. And
1: wow.
0: In 2021, an elementary school teacher named Matt Jensen, a local teacher, was killed on his birthday crossing the street, and that was kind of the straw that broke the camel's back. And enough of the community was upset enough to really demand that something be done. So I sort of followed those efforts, and probably the majority of the community, I think, did want something to be done, but these things tend to, you know, provoke a sort of counter-reaction, and a good sizable part of the community then sort of resisted the change, and it got pretty intense.
1: Well, there definitely can be a fractious nature between motorist and cyclist, and you know, when I was growing up in the 70s, they said you had to walk your bike across a crosswalk.
0: Yeah.
1: Now people just bomb through. Some cyclists insist this road is mine too, and they'll go 10 miles per hour and not get over on the right and draw everyone's ire. We have this thing out in San Francisco called Critical Mass, and it was the last Friday of every month, and they would, it was really kind of a countercultural militant thing where they would block cars, and they made people in cars feel like that they were some sort of carbon-based oil company demons. And I'm like, you know, you got a car at home yourself. So what about that fractious nature that seems to rise up where, you know, people aren't sharing the road because both sides are pretty guilty of being belligerent sometimes?
0: Yeah, no, that's true, and that doesn't really help anyone. New York is a bit of an outlier because we are somewhat less car-dependent here than in other places. And again, I do want to emphasize that, you know, I own a car. I use it when appropriate. It's not that I try to avoid. People were often asking me which side am I on, and I sort of feel like I'm on, you know, I don't want this to be about sides.
1: Yeah.
0: To me, the real challenge is to make a street sort of serve everybody safely. And I think the mistake that we've made in New York and many, probably most cities in America, is to just sort of have the streets only serve cars, and for everybody else, it's just quite dangerous. And that doesn't quite seem fair. Especially in a place like New York, where actually the majority of people don't have cars. So we've sort of been privileging, like in this Greenpoint community, about 20% of people own cars. So to give 100% of the road to something that only 20% of people have seems out of balance, particularly when people are getting hurt and killed. So I'm all for, you know, some kind of reasonable compromise, which we see quite a lot of in New York, and we now see on McGinnis Boulevard, where it was four lanes. Well, originally it had been a two-lane road. It had been expanded in the 50s to four lanes of cars. Basically, what's happened is it's been taken back to being a two-lane road, and two of the lanes were converted into bike lanes, as well as more accommodations were made for pedestrians, so crossing is safer and whatnot. You know, I think that's a pretty reasonable compromise, and in fact, it isn't much worse to drive on than it was, which is usually a lot of the resistance comes from people who think, you know, that I have a car and you're taking something away from me and it's going to become terrible. We now have some data on, in this particular case, McGinnis is about a mile long, and it's taking about 60 seconds longer to drive that mile now than it did before the change. So really not that big a deal, and it is substantially safer for sort of everybody.
1: And Mom Donnie stepped in here, right?
0: Yes, the part of the reason that this these safety changes weren't done earlier was that the previous administration, the Adams administration, was quite corrupt, and that's something we go into the movie. They were actually accepting favors to sort of scuttle the safety plan. So a lot of drama. The new mayor. One thing the movie goes into the whole history of the streets, and with a focus on New York, but it applies to most big cities. You know, these streets were created when there was horses and streetcars and pedestrians and no automobiles, and the streets were much more sort of public places where kids could play and vendors could sell things. Over the course of the 20th century,

0: century, the car just sort of took over. And as a result, we had, you know, I think a much sort of poorer quality of life when it comes to sort of dense urban cities where it's just much less pleasant to walk or hang out outside, as well as more dangerous. And I think what we're seeing now, and certainly you see in Western Europe, Japan is spaces, you know, pub streets that are much more serving many different uses besides the automobile. And I think slowly we're kind of moving in that direction now, which I think is a good thing.
1: Well, it's also the example you mentioned of Europe and places like Holland and Scandinavia, the idea of a city bike, which we now have in a lot of our big cities. And I know comedians who do spots and they'll just use the city bike. So I'm sure you're happy about that program. Yeah.
0: Yeah, absolutely. Absolutely. Again, this is something that I was in New York when it was introduced, and a lot of people predicted this will never fly here. It's going to be incredibly dangerous. No one's going to use it. It's sort of outperformed all expectations. It's hundreds of thousands of people are using it every day, and it's quite, you know, in general, it's been quite safe. Not that there are never any accidents. And part of the, again, these are complex problems. Part of the problem with safety is infrastructure, is giving people safe places to ride where they're really physically separate from automobiles. But as you alluded to with, you know, people speeding on bikes or going the wrong way or something, there also has to be some, you know, some sort of norms of behavior and also some enforcement, and all these things sort of have to come together, and it takes time. But I've been happy to see in general in the time I've been in New York that there's been a lot of movement in that direction. Again, in a dense city like New York, cars absolutely have their place, but it cannot be the solution for everyone. There's just literally not space. You know, as it is, most people in New York don't have cars. And even with that, there's, you know, space is at a premium.
1: Right.
0: I maintain a car in New York. It's about $1,000 a month between just parking it and insuring it. You know, that's a major expense, which most people are happy not to have. And this is one of the few cities in America where you can actually live without the car. There's enough other, you know, good transit, taxis when you need it, Ubers, whatever.
1: Yeah, subway runs all night. And when you do park, you got to tell the garage like an hour in advance, I'm going to be needing my car.
0: Right.
1: Bring it down.
0: That's right.
1: One last question for you. Those bikes where people have been killed and they spray paint them white.
0: Yeah.
1: I saw in Comedians in Cars, Seinfeld was like, really? We got to look at this now and be reminded of this. So he wasn't a fan. What do you think?
0: Well, I like Seinfeld, so I'm sorry to hear him say something like that. I mean, that just seems quite mean-spirited to me. You know, it would be great if we didn't have them because people weren't getting killed.
1: Uh-huh.
0: I can say that. This stuff is very serious, and I do think that people that oppose these measures are going to have to live with the fact that they you know, in my own family, we've had people killed by automobiles. It's such a, in New York, I believe it's the number one killer of children, and I think it's the number two killer of old people. I mean, this is extremely common, and we've normalized it. And a thing I learned making this movie is that we, statistically, like in American cities, we're having about four times as much injury and death on our streets as Europe and Japan. So the notion that, you know, we can't do anything about it and these things are just inevitable or whatnot is wrong. A lot can be done to make the streets safer. And I think generally when they're safer, they're also just more pleasant. They're places where you actually might want to hang out, where you might want to shop, or you might want to, you know, sit at a cafe. All of those things are generally good. On this one, I'm going to disagree with Seinfeld. And I would also add that people in cars who accidentally kill or hurt somebody, they have to live with that too, and it's not a good thing.
1: Not at all. The film is called Changing Lanes from First Run Features, a documentary by our guest Ben Wolf. Ben, where can we get our eyes on this?
0: All right. Well, it just went up on Amazon and Canopy, so that's the easiest way. It's also still screening sort of periodically in different cities. You can check the website for the film, which is Changing Lanes Doc, D-O-C, changinglanesdoc.com, where I list, you know, screenings, and you can get in touch with me if you might actually be interested in screening it in your city or whatever. But very excited to have it out in the world. I think that the problems that we're having in New York are very similar to problems that are happening all over the city, and sorry, all over the country, rather. And I think there's a lot we can learn from each other and also learn from the way, you know, cities in other countries are organized that seem substantially sort of more pleasant for everyone, which should be the goal.
1: Changing Lanes by Ben Wolfe. Ben, congrats on the film. Thanks for stopping by.
0: Thanks for having me.
1: All right. I'm Rick Tittle. Let's take a break and come back.

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3: 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Handcrafted. Something premium. Something pure. For this is the very essence of what our servicemen and women gave their lives to protect. And by God, we shall not allow their sacrifice to be forgotten. It's time to show the world just how great American can be. And we will not wait for tomorrow to come. We will stand here, this moment, together. And we will start today.

0: Celebrate responsibly.
1: If we're handing out insults for being fat, let's have a go at him. Look at him. Why? And he's got glasses. Let's call four eyes as well. Why don't we call him Fatty Toad Boy? One, two.

0: Don't be getting your granny panties all in a bunch. We got Rick Tittle up in here.
1: All right, this is where my mind goes as a sports fan. So I saw this little blurb about how the Norwegian soccer team have brought their own food with them from Norway. 300 kilograms, it's very European, of fish, 116 kilograms of cheese, 6,000 oranges. Yeah, we don't have those in Florida. But I get it. They want to have the same diet. They don't want to be exposed to stuff. And everybody has their own rituals. We've had coaches at World Cup saying, don't bring wives and girlfriends 3 days before because I don't want you having sex. I want you to keep your energy. And then that reminded me of Wade Boggs because he said sex makes the knees weak. And that's because Margot Adams, his mistress in 1989, went to Penthouse. She was so pissed that Wade broke up with her that she spilled everything he ever said. He's like, I can't be seen with a black woman. Jim Rice thinks he's white. Roger Clemens is Mr. Perfect. It was humiliating. And Margot Adams, her brother or her cousin was an NFL player. Can't remember. But if you were around at that time, I'm sure you never heard the name Margot Adams, Tom. But it just reminded me, Norwegian fish to Margot Adams and Wade Boggs saying that Jim Rice thinks he's white. All right, let's go. We got another hour. Come on back on Byline.

0: I'm Mike Sempervivi for the Sports Byline Broadcasting Network. 2-minute warning. Not exactly at the level of Aaron Judge's fractured rib or the failures of the Mets and Red Sox, but the Washington Nationals have become a little bit of a story this season. The young players they've been trying to develop for the past several seasons have begun to gel and play some of their best baseball together under the equally young of a manager in Blake Patera. Washington has won series against Milwaukee, Minnesota, the White Sox, Mets, Cincinnati, Cleveland, Atlanta, San Diego, Arizona, and as of Wednesday morning, you can add the Giants to that list. You probably don't know that because no one outside the Beltway knows who they are, but the Nationals have two guys you should. 2 years into his career, right fielder James Wood is already something special. The 23-year-old has been able to dictate tempo from atop the Nationals lineup. He's been able to frustrate pitchers who waste both energy and pitch selections on him. Overshadowed by bigger stars, Wood leads the National League in walks and intentional walks and leads all of the majors in games played, plate appearances, and runs scored. He also leads baseball in exit velocity as his home runs look like tomahawk missiles being launched. Wood is also tied for the highest wins above replacement in the National League, right alongside shortstop C.J. Abrams. He probably gets more credit nationally for his defense than he deserves, but Abrams is very good and his bat has been tremendous. The Nationals haven't had a third baseman since Anthony Rendon left after 2019 or a first baseman since trading Josh Bell in 2022. Curtis Meade at third and Luis Garcia Jr. at first aren't the answers, but they've done a much more noble job than has been seen in years. And every few days or so, they show off their corner-level power as Garcia did Tuesday night in the first inning against the Giants. Catcher K-Bear Ruiz finally looks like what the Nationals have always wanted him to be since getting him from the Dodgers in the 2021 Max Scherzer trade. He's having his best year on both offense and defense. Left fielder Dalen Lyles come up big in some key moments and shown some real power potential as well as improving defensively. Center fielder Jacob Young isn't much at the plate, but his defensive play is sublime and is a legit gold glove threat. With Garcia playing first more often, second base is now mostly a hodgepodge of Nassim Nunez, Jorvit Vivas, and Jose Tena, and the results across the board have been pretty average. The pitching staff came into 2026 as a punchline and has often served as a punching bag. The Nationals actually lead the majors in runs scored, but they've also given up the second most right behind Colorado. There have been bright spots with starters Foster Griffin and Cade Cavalli, swingman Richard Lovelady and Andrew Alvarez, and reliever Gus Varland, who stepped up to become the best closing option on a team without one. Now, can the Nationals maintain staying above 500? Not without making some moves that will impact their rebuilding farm system, but there are plenty of signs that indicate that just a little bit of added pitching could end up going a real long way. I'm Mike Sempervivi with the Sports Byline Broadcasting Network 2-minute warning.
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0: Thank you for that, and welcome back to the show. Rick Tittle with you. J.D. Sharp scheduled to appear after this break. Roe Vega, the executive with the Seattle Sounders and Rain, will talk about what Seattle's doing. This is bad radio, but Dominic, take a look at that. That was a test. They're going to have a drone score in the sky, which I think is really cool, by the Space Needle. There's all sorts of little tricks each city is going to do. Seattle's actually going to have a barge that you can watch the games on and play soccer on it, which is very interesting. So we'll see what's going on with that venue up there. And then Michael Blaustein will join us. And I've never had Michael before, but if you've seen his comedy, it is crazy. And it's a lot of blue. I am afraid of that. It just made him sound horrible. But he'll be with us. little shout out to Braden Montgomery. You may never have heard of him unless you're a White Sox fan, because he made his Major League debut last night against the Braves. And he got his first career hit, an RBI, on a single in the fourth. Beautiful. No, that was nothing. Two-run, walk-off home run, bottom of the 10th. Of course, you can't hit a solo shot in the bottom of the 10th. Well, I guess you could if the guy gets picked off. Anyway, two-run, walk-off home run on the bottom of the 10th, two outs, 0-1 count, and the White Sox trailing 5-4. How cool was that? And if you look, he's the fifth player since 1900 to hit a walk-off homer in their MLB debut. Billy Parker in 71, Josh Bard in 2002, of course Miguel Cabrera in 2003, and Carlos Perez did it 11 years ago. And Murakami's on the IL, Colson Montgomery is hurt, so Braden Montgomery stepped up big time for the Pale Hose. All right, well, let's take a break and do hour three. Come on back.
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0: I am so excited to be back on the Rick Tittle Show.
1: All right. Thank you for that. And welcome back. 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No J.D. Sharp. So once again, we do have some open lines. And we have a soccer guest from Seattle, from the Sounders and Rain, and Michael Blaustein, comedian, will join us in a little less than a half hour. Some little soccer tidbits here. Kieran McKenna did an amazing job getting Ipswich Town back to the Premier League, and he announced today that he needs a break, so he's quitting. What is that all about? You just got your team back up. So, anyway, all the best to him. Maybe he couldn't hack it, man. The other thing is, and I didn't realize this, they used to say a World Cup was never won outside the hemisphere except for Brazil in Sweden. And then, of course, with Korea, Japan, we knew that we would have to have one. But there's never been a tournament where a foreign coach has won, which is amazing. That means every single country that has won the World Cup, their manager was from their country, which is really astounding. And I'll get into that list in, we'll do the list maybe some other time because I do have someone on the horn. And let's go to the phone lines. And we have Fred Wallen. What's up, Fred Wallen?
2: Well, Rick, hi. And I have to say this. I listen to your show all the time.
1: Thank you.
2: A couple hours ago, you mentioned the bit about the Iranian soccer and this and that. And you knew, and I knew, and I think the whole world knew that the guy in D.C. was going to destroy or hurt the World Cup. And I'm not a big soccer fan. I played basketball, football, everything else. But I play goalie in intramural soccer. But I like the game. I don't watch enough of the games. But the point is, for that guy basically to destroy or hurt the World Cup, again, we knew it was going to happen, and now it's happened. Your thoughts?
1: Well, let's hope he didn't destroy it. I mean, he definitely, I've been lucky. And by the way, Fred is our host of Sports Byline here on Friday night, Sports Overnight America. I remember traveling in Europe in the 80s, and a lot of people hated America because, we were seen as, and I always thought, why does everybody hate us so much? Well, now they have real reasons to hate us, which kind of sucks. But when you have an egomaniac, a sociopath, unfortunately, most politicians don't care about sports. So let's just say I think most Americans are very welcoming and very friendly, and hopefully everybody will have a great time here. So let's hope that despite his best efforts, he has not ruined it.
2: Well, I read this morning that Iranians cannot even get tickets. They've taken away the right from people to get tickets. They're not giving, to Iranians. So it's like, I've got this allergy, Rick. But anyways, the point is, so it's going further even than, not allowing their coaches or assistant coaches or general managers to come over here. Now they're in apparently Tijuana instead of Tucson. And, I don't know how this could even be happening. The point is, we're at war, or an excursion, as the idiot said. But, for even to put these people through this is unbelievable to me, Rick. It really is. And, it's interesting. I used to open every show on Sports Overnight America by saying the world of sports permeates all aspects of our society, and it definitely does. I mean, as you indicated, they used to dislike us. Now they hate us, and every 80% hate us, 90% hate us around the world, and that's only because of one person, and he's been in this 11 years now of trying to be president and then blaming others for not being president. And then I don't know how 77 million people could have voted for him to be president a second time, except it's a stupid nation, and he was able to fool us and fool them. And it's just, am I slightly upset? Yes, I am.
1: Well, you know what else, Fred?
2: A couple hours ago, how can we treat, how come people aren't standing up at this point? I mean, I understand senators not wanting to lose their job, or congresspeople not wanting to lose their job. How come FIFA can't stand up to him? What, one thing, is he going to then Tell me why FIFA can't stand up to him.
1: FIFA, the president of FIFA, made a farcical peace prize for him. That Gianni Infantino is a complete sycophant. And I don't know if you know this, but the Iraqi team, when they landed in Chicago, the best player on that team, they kept him at the airport for questioning for 7 hours. They let him through. And then the photographer, the official Iraqi photographer, was kept there for 10 hours. And then he was turned around and sent back. So it's an intimidation tactic. To me, this is like a Cold War type of thing. But it's us doing it, which seems really embarrassing.
2: Rick, how many more people are going to die over there?
1: I don't know. I just, I mean, to me, this whole thing is because of the Epstein list. And it's sort of like when Clinton bombed Bosnia because of the Lewinsky thing. I mean, it's just, we don't talk about the Epstein list anymore because gas prices have gone up. You know, so I guess it worked.
2: Let me ask you one final question. Do you think he actually thought they were cheering him in game 3 of the playoffs, or do you think he actually believed that they were cheering him and not booing him 2 nights ago?
1: Yes. I think at this point he lives in his own head. Absolutely, I think he thinks that.
2: Rick, thank you very much. I had to get this off my chest. You're doing a great job. Thank you.
1: Thank you. That's Fred Wallen out there. And listen, any which way you think politically, you're more than welcome here. I'm trying to talk sports here. But, you know, Dana Gould, when Fred asked the question, why was this guy elected again? And Dana Gould, who's super liberal, he said, we went too hard. We went too hard on cancel culture. We went too hard on pronouns and censoring people. Everything was censored. You can't say this. You can't say that. And people got so sick of it, they said, well, let's just take the other guy. And unfortunately, that's the menu, you know. And this is why now I do vote, but I have no party. I used to be pretty conservative, but now it's all clickbait. As I said, I think most Americans are level-headed. Most Americans are level-headed, I think. But I never will latch myself to a person, man or woman, regardless of party, because the guy we have right now, if he switched to Democrat, I'm sure half of his voters would go with him. I mean, when they went in on January 6th, they had the Confederate flag, they had the swastika, and they had flags that just said Trump on them, just his name. And you never want to get like that. You never want to bow down. There's a thing about when Francis Scott Key wrote the Star-Spangled Banner. It was a poem at first, and one of the lines in the second verse talks about hirelings and slaves, and what he meant by that were Hessians and people who were loyal to the king. A lot of people, though, think that that's a racist thing. And look, Francis Scott Key did have slaves, so maybe he did mean it. It's ambiguous. But it used to be a term where you were loyal to a despot, and that's why I can rule Britannia. England never, never, never shall be slaves. They don't mean slavery. They just mean bowing down to one guy. And better or worse, there are a lot of people for whom he is infallible, and you never want to get that way. You always want to, even if you super support somebody, you have to remember that it's a dude, and it's not a general. It's just a businessman. All right. On that happy note, let's talk to Roe Vega on the other side.

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0: You must be crazy. Use a DOG. And if you was my man, I would have been kicked you out of my house by now. This is what had happened.
1: All right, thank you for that. And my next guest is late. He's coming. I always wonder, I worked in TV through the entire decade of the 90s. I was an intern in the 80s. I've been on the air over almost 25 years, and I've never yelled at a guest for being late. All right, Rick Tillett with you, coast to coast and around the world on the American Forces Radio Network. We are quite happy now to be joined by Ro Vega, Chief Marketing Officer for the Seattle Sounders and the Seattle Reign, talking about the vibe of what's going on in Seattle as a World Cup host city. They got a lot of cool things going on. First of all, Ro, welcome to the show. And what's it like running both of the soccer teams in Seattle?
2: Hey, thanks so much for having me. What's it like to run both? Listen, it's an awesome challenge. You know, we have an awesome soccer community here in Seattle. And, you know, it's two completely different brands, two different audiences, but it's one, you know, one love of the game. And so it's one of the reasons I'm here, frankly, you know, having conversations around the league and different teams. Being able to work on both the men's and women's business and the game is an awesome opportunity and a tremendous challenge in how you talk to two different audiences about the same thing with different moments and calendars. So, yeah, really awesome challenge.
1: Well, I've seen a lot of cool things, and I've been close to the Bay Area host committee, and every town has their own little twist on things, and a couple of really cool things you got going. First of all, I just saw this yesterday, the drone score by the Space Needle. That is really neat.
2: Yeah, I think that's a Visit Seattle is really leaning into the tech and the drones. But I think all together as a collective Seattle soccer community, I think we're really bringing the heat and the energy to the tournament.
1: Now, I don't want to say Levi's got some snoozers, because you never know once you go. And I went to the World Cup in 94 between Russia and Cameroon, and they had already both been knocked out. And Oleg Salenko scores 5 goals, and Roger Mila scores a goal. It ended up being an amazing game. So, but Seattle got some pretty choice games. Let's talk about the USA versus Australia, because everybody wanted the USA. How are you guys psyched for that?
2: Oh, we're incredibly excited. I think that's the match, right? I think the second match in the group stage really determines the outcome. Like, you'll know whether you've qualified to the next round or not. But we're incredibly excited to host the U.S. here. We have Christian Roldan from the Seattle Sounders, who made the roster as well. So incredibly proud to represent the organization and to have representation on that national team roster. And it's just like you said, you know, the eyes of everyone will be on Seattle for that match on the 19th. And we couldn't be more excited. We have a ton of really, really fun activities planned for the entire tournament, but especially around that match on the 19th.
1: Now, you also have Iran, Egypt, and I am desperate to make the Iranian team feel welcome, because we already had our, and I'm not going to expect you to bash the president. I'm not trying to bash him either, but he first said, you might not want to come here, you might die, basically. And then, all right, you can come. And then they're supposed to go to Tucson, and then they go to TJ, and then some executives aren't let in, and then now we hear tickets are being revoked. These are just soccer players. They're athletes. They're not politicians, and I really want them not to hate all of us and let them know that we are some people that are friendly and love soccer and want them to feel welcome, and I'm sure that you guys are going to do everything you can to make them feel the warmth, right?
2: 100%. I think that's a Seattle brand. You know, that's who we are as a city, as an enterprise, as an organization. It's all about inclusivity, and respecting, you know, different points of views, but in my personal, experience, and the reason I love soccer so much, and it's the one thing that brings us together. I always say this, there's three things that bring us together, regardless of what you believe in, what you think, language you speak of, and whatever it is that makes us different. We all come together around food, music, and soccer. And that's what the World Cup does. And that's what it has the ability to bridge cultures and politics and everything else. So definitely excited to have Egypt, Iran, and everybody else come into town.
1: Now, another thing I got to applaud Seattle is like every soccer team at every level is going to have host parties and such things. But you guys with the Sounders and the Rain go down to Pier 62 and then float out on the water and watch it on a barge. What's going on?
2: Yeah. So, when we were thinking about how we show up for the World Cup, right, I think every market that has an MLS team, an NWSL team, or even just a host city, you think about how do you tie back to the actual city? How do you show up and show out to represent your community, but also your organization? And that's what the barge is. I think this activation, first of its kind, all came together with this authentic tie to the water. We often talk about, what is a Sounder? And the way we define it is someone that came to the water's edge and stayed. And so for us, it's only natural to play at that intersection. And so thinking about how we were going to activate, it's not easy to say. It was a natural, that's what we should do. Because it was something that has been in the works for close to 2 years, but coming around to the idea and then putting this, symbolic 50-second field on it to symbolize, our commitment to the game, to legacy, and to an initiative and a commitment that was made 7 years ago during the bid committee, the bid process for World Cup is kind of all these things coming together at once to tell an awesome story. And a kind of a once in a lifetime experience, or at least first of its kind, because who knows if we're going to do this again, but it is a pretty unique experience. And I think representative of the organization, our innovative thinking, and of course, symbolic of, that what makes Seattle a little bit different and irreverent.
1: By the way, as a Tottenham fan, I got to give props to you guys for Dempsey and Yedlin, who mm-hmm. came through the ranks.
2: Congratulations on staying.
1: Oh my gosh, yeah. 6 month trial and being found not guilty on the last day. So for you guys now, when I think about the Sounders, do you hate I know you're trying to get out here, it's just so in a minute. Do you hate the Whitecaps or the Timbers more? Because down here, the Quakes hate the Galaxy more than LAFC. They're kind of junk. I'm going to guess you hate the Timbers more.
2: I think it's definitely the Timbers. I think there's a love-hate relationship in the Cascadia kind of, rivalry. But as Vancouver's looking to keep the Whitecaps, we're fully in support to have them stay up there. But absolutely, I lived in Portland when I was with Nike. I absolutely hate the Timbers, and I think that's a mutual kind of understanding in the organization.
1: There he is, Ro Vega, CMO with the Sounders and the Rain. Seattle looks like they're going to put on a real good show. And as I said, they've got some really important matches in the opening rounds. A lot of cities don't have big bills, but they got some big marquees going on up there. In Seattle. Ro, thanks for coming on and have a great World Cup.
2: Thanks so much, Rick. Appreciate it.
1: Sure. And, it's also interesting that when I've talked about this before, but the World Cup in 94, I was so excited because I was so into that 90 England team in Italy. And they said because of hooligans, they were going to send them to San Francisco, get them 3,000 miles away from England. So 6,000 miles away, I should say, from the 3,000 from the East Coast, but England didn't qualify. And then Denmark on the last day, Michael Laudrup missed a penalty against Spain, so Denmark didn't go. Two teams that I love. So all I had was West Germany and the USA. And I remember, I'm like, Bulgaria, Romania. I'm like, ugh. And those were two of the most exciting teams. In fact, I saw Romania lose in a penalty shootout to Sweden at Stamford in the round of 16. Bulgaria got to the Final Four until they lost the consolation match on the Saturday. But you never know. So, as I said, something – and then just like when things look really exciting, like how about these Super Bowls? Ooh, Rams and Patriots. I'm Rick Tittle. Come on back with a comedian.

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0: Rick Tittle can usually be found at He Baby Mama House.
1: All right. Thank you for that, and welcome back to the show. Rick Tittle with you coast to coast and around the world on the American Forces Radio Network. It's our pleasure to welcome to the show comedian Michael Blaustein, and he has got a tour going on. And, in fact, he's going to be hitting some Canadian cities. He's got Halifax, Moncton, Ottawa. And he will be here in Oakland at the Fox Theater on 9/11. Michael, as a New Yorker, first of all, welcome. 9/11, Fox Theater, Oakland. I don't know. I guess that means nothing, right?
2: Yeah, no, it wasn't planned, but yeah, you know, just a celebratory day, you know, I'll always remember the Fox Theater. You guys get the joke.
1: So, German for blue stone, right?
2: How did you know that? Did you look that up, or did you just internally know that?
1: Well, I took German in college, and I've been to Germany 12 times, so, yeah.
2: Why did you take German in college?
1: Because I took French and Spanish as a kid, and then I have relatives in Germany, and I was so tired of people talking behind my back. I was like, I want to know what they're saying.
2: Oh, wow. We're the opposite. I don't want to know, slash I'm so bad. I can't even do English that well, so I'm just impressed that people know anything else. And you know three other languages? That's crazy.
1: Well, not fluent, but yes. So, Halifax, Nova Scotia. Moncton.
2: Yeah.
1: How do you find, because I love Canadians because they're sort of half American slapstick fart jokes and then half Monty Python droll humor. It's a great mix.
2: I find that like places that people have deemed like, oh, they're so nice and they just follow.

0: McDougal that are all connected underneath, and the cellar, the VU,
1: that's
0: Fat Black.
1: Where I started, bro. Yeah.
0: So who wrecked you to SD and Liz and all that?
1: Well, no. So I started it. I was referring to this place called Comedy Village is where I started.
0: Mm-hmm.
1: But it was a place called Lantern. Village Lantern is where I started. It's right in that area too. So that's where I was referring to. But yeah, that's where I cut my boots, whatever the frick the saying is. Cut my boots. That's not even close. That's like combining two, but we get it. But my teeth. That's the one. But yeah, handing out flyers for 4 hours.
0: Barking.
1: In December, feet free. Oh, barking. Yeah, you know the terms.
0: Yeah.
1: Just wanting to unalive myself every single day after I bombed for 7 years straight. But yeah, man, that's where I started. So do you live in New York? Is that what you said?
0: No, I've been there a lot, but I'm a comedy nerd, and I've been interviewing comedians over 20 years. So, and by the way, if you're ever at the Punchline or Cobb's out here, come in studio with your buds and sign the wall and do all that good stuff. But let's talk about this tour, Taste Me Tour. And by the way, a blow. Yep. I say blow because I'm so trying. BALU. How do you say? Do you say blow or blah?
1: Yeah. No, Blau.
0: Blau, right. Okay. BLAU comedy, blaucomedy.com. As you've seen yourself with social media and TikTok and such things, how has it been to, like, watch this grow and grow?
1: I mean, it's I don't want to keep using the term, but I feel like it's overused, but it is like a surreal, crazy last 5 years of my life. It's like, I say this, and I don't want to overstate this. Nobody cared. Like 5.5 years ago, zero people cared. I would get on stage, and everyone's like, "Who is this? I think I might hate this person. What a hateable face! I want to punch him in the face." but yeah, man. So social media just like changed the like people started being like, "Oh, I like this guy," and it just like. It all happened like this during the pandemic, so it was really weird because I had all these people that are like, "Oh, I want to come see you," but obviously tour was shut down. So when touring opened, my agent was like, "Let's do some touring." And I was like, "I mean, dude, I have zero idea if I can sell a ticket." And then, shows started selling out. And I remember the first show was in Zanies in Nashville, and they called my name. And this is not even for like humor. They called my name, and the pop of like applause was so big. That I'm not joking you. I thought somebody else was in the, like, I thought Chris Rock was behind. Yeah. Like, it was just such a weird feeling. Mark Zuckerberg, I would do weird things to him, anything he wanted at any point because he gave me a career. So go Mark Zuckerberg. I love him. And if you have a bad thing to say about him, I think we'll fight. So
0: isn't Zany's
1: my God, my Lord and Savior.
0: Isn't Zany's where someone drove a truck into Nate's face?
1: Yes, yes, yes. Dude, you are a comedy nerd. Holy crap. Yeah, they, like, right through Nate's face, which is, like, he might be the nicest person in the entire world. So drive a truck through his face is just, it's, like, sacrilegious, honestly. Like, drive it through my face, drive it through, I mean, Burke Kreischer for sure.
0: Mm-hmm.
1: But Nate. I mean, do you even know why? What happened?
0: It was out of. It wasn't. It wasn't intentional. Yeah. It was just a guy who blacked out. I think it was one of those things.
1: Good.
0: So, crowd work is very iffy, and I know that's a good way to get clips like the kids want. And usually, when I'm at a club and people are, it's okay for a couple minutes. But if it's the whole thing, and I know people have built careers on it. Matt Rife, is a crowd work guy. I think about Mad Dog Mattern. I mean, I was at the Strip one time when it was all, and I got to the point where I was like, man, just tell me a joke. Because if the crowd is not interesting, you got to move on. So I've seen you. You are very rare in that you can pull it off and make it funny and compelling. But do you like the danger of the crowd work when you don't know how it's going to go?
1: Yeah, it's the best. It's crowd work to me is like always, like comics love telling new jokes because I don't know if it's going to work or not, right? So we're walking a tightrope, right, with new material. So crowd work to me is all new material because I have no idea what the

0: to say, and I kind of love when it gets weird, like when someone says they have some type of disease or they just lost their grandparents in a fire. I'm like, oh, hell yeah, let's get into it. So not, I mean, not in like a mean way, but like in a very inclusive, like let's heal through comedy type of way. I know it sounded corny, but like I'm being serious. Like it's a real human, honest moment. I think people love that. And I don't know what it is, but like people love telling me stuff. And you can see it in clips too. Like people, even before, like people like, oh, I want to tell him something crazy about my life because I might get on the internet and this clip might go viral, so I want to live on his page. Even before that, people, like in New York, when no one knew me, people always wanted to tell me stuff. So I don't know what it is. Maybe I look trustworthy, or maybe I look like I keep a secret or whatever. But like, it's my favorite part of crowd work when someone tells me something really personal. I think most comics, if they're doing crowd work, they do surfacey stuff, and then if they feel like there's nothing happening, they kind of like move on. I'll just sit and talk to someone for 6 minutes, like straight, and I'll just dig and dig and dig, and we'll find something insanely interesting to talk about. Yes, it's my favorite part. My favorite part.
1: You also do a podcast with Trevor Wallace called Stiff Socks, and I would imagine Stiff Socks would be like, as they say in England, a toss rag.
0: They call it a toss rag?
1: Yeah, you know what I mean.
0: I know exactly what you mean. Dude, they're so weird over there. Just call it what it is. We can't say it on the air, but we know what it is. It's referred to as, it's a euphemism for a toss rag. just two guys tossing rags back and forth on a pod, drops every Wednesday. Just some sophomore fun stuff if you want some escapism from your, you know, H&R Block job, or you work at Men's Warehouse and just want to get a little giggle on your lunch break. So yeah, it's not Diary of a CEO, it's just Diary of a Toss Rag. Is what we're gonna call it.
1: That's your favorite word now.
0: You know what? When you said it, I was like, "Ugh!" And now I'm like, "Am I in? I love this. I love this term."
1: Yeah, you got to throw it in the act now. Yeah.
0: Hey now.
1: A little Hank Kingsley there. Before I let you go, I got to ask, who was the guy or gal that took you under their arm? Like, you know, Mark Norman said Tom Papa took me on the road. Mark Norman said, you know, Schumer had me opening in Stadia. You know, everybody has to kind of give you that break. Who was the comedian that was like, you're funny, you're coming with me? Or is this all built on the internet and you didn't have that guy?
0: So I think it's a mix of two, right? I think it is like this internet built me type of thing, like me grinding and me, editing all my clips myself and just like grinding and having the ability to kind of get off the canvas every 2 days, fighting the urge to quit. But it is just, there's a lot of memories of just random comedians that I super respect. When I first started, and they would give me just like, hey man, that bit's funny. Hey man, you're funny. And not like, let's go on the road together, but just those little moments when you're like 1, 2, 3 years in and comics that you super respect, will be like, you know, I'm Donald Rollins one time. He didn't even know my name. I was barking and I did 5 minutes and I did fine, but there's this one joke. He's like, dude, I like that joke. And like, as a young comic, dude, that moment will stay with you for 2 years. So it was sort of kind of those like lily pad moments in my life from comics that I super respect was sort of that like take me under the wing, not that strong obviously, but those like emotional take me under the wing moments is what kind of kept me going. But yeah, nobody had me open for their tour or anything like that. So it was the fans sort of were self-made, but like, a lot of comics gave me a lot of love in the beginning. So that was the motivation.
1: Very cool. Everybody go to blaucomedy.com. And by the way, before I let you go, at my house, I just remembered, I do have the Blau world map on my wall. Do you know what that is?
0: No.
1: That's Willem Blau. He was a Dutch cartographer. He made this world famous map in the 1500s called the Blau map, and they sell it at a lot of posh places. Why don't you check it out? Check out that in Toss Rag when you hang up.
0: Oh, buddy, I'm going to go toss right first and then whatever you said after. I don't even remember.
1: All right. We've been speaking with Michael Blaustein. Good stuff, man. We'll see you in San Francisco.
0: Yes, sir.
1: All right.
0: Thanks so much.
1: All right. Good stuff. I'm Rick Tittle. Come on back.

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3: Come after me! I'm a man! I'm 40!

0: don't ask Rick Tittle to bring it, because it already done got brought.
1: Thanks for that. I was just telling Dom that Megadeth song, we used to use it as a rejoinder on the Pharrell TV show 32 years ago. By the way, FIFA says that what they're going to do with VAR is that if the alert says that they're more than 10 centimeters offside, they'll just raise the flag immediately. Unfortunately, what they do now is they just let the play continue, and then at the very, very end, they raise the flag. And a lot of times, the guy's way offsides, and it's like, just raise the flag now. What are we doing? And I think for obvious offsides, that's true. And there was also a case last year where Taiwo Owoniyi had to get placed in an induced coma because he slammed into the goalpost because the ref did not raise his flag. Plus, you know those little avatars of the players being offsides, those crash test dummies? They say for the World Cup, it will be a digital representation of every player. So if Harry Kane's offsides, I hope he's not, you will see a little video Harry Kane being offsides, which I hope doesn't happen. All right, no show tomorrow. I'll be at Tahoe. Be back. Well, there'll be a show tomorrow, but it'll be a rerun. And then a live show on Friday. I'm coming back. Didn't want to, but I had to be there for the troops. We'll

I'm Mike Sempervivi with the Sports Byline Broadcasting Network 2-Minute Warning. Not exactly at the level of Aaron Judge's fractured rib or the failures of the Mets and Red Sox, but the Washington Nationals have become a little bit of a story this season. The young players they've been trying to develop for the past several seasons have begun to gel and play some of their best baseball together under the equally young of a manager in Blake Butera. Washington has won series against Milwaukee, Minnesota, the White Sox, Mets, Cincinnati, Cleveland, Atlanta, San Diego, Arizona, and as of Wednesday morning, you can add the Giants to that list. You probably don't know that because no one outside the Beltway knows who they are, but the Nationals have two guys you should. 2 years into his career, right fielder James Wood is already something special. The 23-year-old has been able to dictate tempo from atop the Nationals lineup. He's been able to frustrate pitchers who waste both energy and pitch selections on him. Overshadowed by bigger stars, Wood leads the National League in walks and intentional walks and leads all of the majors in games played, plate appearances, and runs scored. He also leads baseball in exit velocity as his home runs look like tomahawk missiles being launched. Wood is also tied for the highest wins above replacement in the National League, right alongside shortstop C.J. Abrams. He probably gets more credit nationally for his defense than he deserves, but Abrams is very good and his bat has been tremendous. The Nationals haven't had a third baseman since Anthony Rendon left after 2019 or a first baseman since trading Josh Bell in 2022. Curtis Meade at third and Luis Garcia Jr. at first aren't the answers, but they've done a much more noble job than has been seen in years. And every few days or so, they show off their corner-level power as Garcia did Tuesday night in the first inning against the Giants. Catcher K-Bear Ruiz finally looks like what the Nationals have always wanted him to be since getting him from the Dodgers in the 2021 Max Scherzer trade. He's having his best year on both offense and defense. Left fielder Dalen Lyles come up big in some key moments and shown some real power potential as well as improving defensively. Center fielder Jacob Young isn't much at the plate, but his defensive play is sublime and is a legit Gold Glove threat. With Garcia playing first more often, second base is now mostly a hodgepodge of Nassim Nunez, Jorbit Vivas, and Jose Tena, and the results across the board have been pretty average. The pitching staff came into 2026 as a punchline and has often served as a punching bag. The Nationals actually lead the majors in runs scored, but they've also given up the second most right behind Colorado. There have been bright spots with starters Foster Griffin and Cade Cavalli, swingman Richard Lovelady and Andrew Alvarez, and reliever Gus Varland, who stepped up to become the best closing option on a team without one. Now, can the Nationals maintain staying above 500? Not without making some moves that will impact their rebuilding farm system, but there are plenty of signs that indicate that just a little bit of added pitching could end up going a real long way.